0: and repeatedly said the war would be over in days or weeks. It has included a record-breaking 9 months at sea for the Abraham Lincoln Carrier Group, which is now en route home. The Navy confirmed this week that at least 8 sailors attempted suicide during that tour. Quill Lawrence, NPR News.
1: The Supreme Court is allowing states to resume using a controversial federal tool to check voter eligibility before the November elections. A lower court had blocked the use of the Systematic Alien Verification for Entitlements, or SAVE, program, saying it violates voter privacy and can lead to wrongful voter purges. Voting law experts say that a rule barring systematic voter purges 90 days before an election will likely limit the ruling's impact on the midterms. New polls out this week paint a mixed picture of how people feel about AI. NPR's Windsor Johnston reports the surveys come amid calls from industry leaders to slow development of the rapidly changing technology.
2: A new Reuters Ipsos poll found 73% of Americans worry that AI companies are not doing enough to prevent serious harm. Harvard Medical School psychologist Luana Marquez says those concerns make sense, but people need a way to stay informed about the risks of AI without getting overwhelmed by every warning.
3: I think looking at data in a balanced way, trying to take emotions out, and not drinking out of a fire hose. I think if you every day and go, what's happening to AI today? You're basically activating that threat in your brain.
2: In a separate Gallup poll, 34 out of 37 countries surveyed said they feel optimistic about AI, but 3 out of 4 Americans told Gallup AI worries them. Windsor Johnston, NPR News.
1: Residents on Hawaii's Big Island are bracing for potentially life-threatening and catastrophic flooding from Hurricane Nolo. The U.S. National Weather Service says tropical storm conditions are expected to begin on land in the evening. Meanwhile, Mexico is still under threat of another Pacific hurricane, Polo. You're listening to NPR News from Washington. Volkswagen says it's recalling 2.86 million Volkswagen and Audi branded vehicles as a precautionary measure over a screw whose failure could cause a loss of steering. The affected vehicles are Volkswagen Tiguan, Touran, Golf, Golf Variant, and Caddy models built between 2013 and 2024, and Audi Q3 models made between 2017 and 2024. A federal judge in Oklahoma handed a win to a Jewish charter school this week. State Impact Oklahoma's Beth Wallace reports this would be the nation's first publicly funded religious school.
4: Earlier this year, a state board rejected the application for Ben Gamla Jewish Charter School, a virtual school providing religious education. The board relied on a 2024 Oklahoma Supreme Court ruling for a similar case with a Catholic school. Now, a judge says that rejection was discriminatory. Rachel Lazar is the president of Americans United for Separation of Church and State, which has joined the case.
5: We're directly funding with taxpayer money religious education and turning government schools into religious government schools.
4: If appealed, the case could wind up before the U.S. Supreme Court, which was split on a similar case last year. For NPR News, I'm Beth Wallace in Tulsa.
1: The robotic spacecraft that failed to rescue an aging NASA telescope has plunged back to Earth less than 3 months after launching. It re-entered the atmosphere overnight, bringing the $30 million salvage effort of NASA's Swift Observatory to a close. This is NPR.
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8: 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I'm Juana Summers.
9: And I'm Scott Detrow. Republicans running for Congress are grappling with how closely to align themselves with President Trump. The primaries are over. Historically, that means candidates shift toward appealing to a broader spectrum of voters. But this year is different. NPR political reporter Elena Moore and White House correspondent Deepa Shivaram have been covering the candidates and the president, and they join us now. Hey to both of you.
2: Hey, Scott.
10: Hello.
9: Elena, I'm going to start with you.

0: Not uncommon for House and Senate candidates to moderate their messages a little bit after a primary, even in our polarized times.
1: Mm-hmm.
0: What's different this time?
1: Yeah, the president's party is historically at a disadvantage in the midterms, and that may be the case this year. The latest NPR PBS News Marist poll has Democrats up by a 12-point margin over Republicans. But, Scott, I think what's been interesting about this moment is we've seen a growing group of GOP candidates show their cards a bit, you know, and shift their messaging on some of the key issues dogging this presidency, like the war in Iran, the economy, and they're being a little more direct about it, even if it, you know, at times breaks with Trump. And, you know, like you said, it's not totally abnormal to see candidates distance in order to appeal to independents in a general election. But Trump is also not your typical party leader, right? He's long had this, like, very clear expectation of loyalty within the GOP. So right now, it kind of feels like we're seeing Republicans test that.
0: And Deepa, at the same time, you know, some previous presidents in the situation have kind of said, do what you need to do to win. Trump is out mm-hmm. there saying, pretend I'm on the ballot. Act like I'm on the ballot, making it about himself.
2: Yeah, you know, it's kind of weird, though, because the president is doing this dance where sometimes, you know, he's at these rallies telling voters, like you said, to turn out as if he is on the ballot, telling them, you know, pretend I'm on it. And he's hoping that it'll increase turnout and enthusiasm for his party. But then at the same time, Scott, especially when he talks about decisions over the Iran war, he'll say, well, I'm not on the ballot. And so the election isn't factoring into decisions, you know, that he's making about the war, which I will say is the main thing voters are unhappy about mm-hmm. because of how the conflict has driven up costs. So you see Trump doing this dance, this thing where he's trying to have it both ways. And meanwhile, that doesn't really leave a lot of clear messaging for Republican candidates who have been trying to navigate this for months now.
0: Elena, tell me how this is playing out in some of the key races.
1: I mean, take a look at, you know, some of these Republicans running in the most competitive toss-up elections, you know, races in the country where the outcomes will determine control of Congress. Messaging around the war in Iran is probably the clearest example of this. In recent days, we've seen several GOP Senate candidates running in these really close states come out against the war and explicitly blame the conflict for increasing costs on Americans. And, you know, even if they don't mention him directly, that's a break from Trump, who's repeatedly defended going to war and downplayed its burden on prices. Here's Michigan Senate candidate Mike Rogers.
3: Michigan families are struggling with the price of everyday life. Groceries cost too much. We have to bring prices down. The war with Iran needs to end, and end quickly.
0: Deepa, President Trump does not really like it when members of his own party split with him. So I'm curious, has he responded to these individual moments?
2: No, not really. It seems like he hasn't been tapped in or paying much attention to much of this. And you're right, he's usually quick to criticize members of his party who go against him, post on social media about that, but we really haven't seen much of that. You know, for Trump, though, there has been a lot going on as of late. He spoke at the UN earlier this week, hosted Chinese leader Xi Jinping at the White House. And then, of course, you know, he's been beefing with the White House press corps and limiting press access, which became a legal battle that's also drawn criticism from some Republicans. So mm-hmm. a little bit of a lot going on, you could say, in Washington.
0: And there are these ads being put out by the administration too, right?
2: Yeah, there are these ads that have been coming out, one this week where Trump encouraged Americans to vote against communism. It's paid for by public funds, but he gets into political content, and that raises a whole host of questions and issues, Scott. But this ad also entirely focuses on Trump and his agenda. Those ads have also been drawing criticism from lawmakers. And, you know, when you look at this, I think for a long time, Trump has been able to chart his own path in the Republican Party because Republicans have been willing and many times eager to get on board, even if it's not a typical Republican stance or response. And a lot of that is just falling apart.
0: I mean, one direct way to improve the political climate would be to respond directly to voters' concerns. Is there any sign Trump is doing that?
2: I would say not really. And I think a good example where there, you know, this is kind of illustrated where he hasn't done this is the public backlash over AI and data centers. Republican strategists I've spoken with have been hoping that the president would change his rhetoric in the last several months to be less on the side of tech companies and more critical of how rapidly data centers have been expanding. But instead, the president has fully leaned into his stance and has been even more complimentary of data centers, despite how overwhelmingly unpopular they are.
0: Elena, how widespread are these fractures? I mean, is the Republican Party at a turning point, or is it something more complicated or nuanced?
1: I think what's interesting here is that it's not just happening with candidates. It's happening with sitting lawmakers, too, who are not even on the ballot this year. You know, look at Utah Republican Senator John Curtis. Earlier this week, he sent a letter to the Senate Judiciary Committee urging it to investigate the president's son, Donald Trump Jr., after ProPublica reported that a Russian oligarch paid for a lavish party celebrating his wedding. I talked to Republican strategist and Trump critic Sarah Longwell about that. She argues it's another sign that Trump's influence over the party could be waning.
4: They saw career after career ended by pushing back on Trump. I think that people are starting to feel like Trump doesn't have that power anymore.
1: But, you know, Scott, make no mistake, these examples are notable, but it's still just a handful of Republicans that we're talking about, right? And more than that, Trump may be unpopular among all voters, but he's still extremely solid with his base. Among Republicans, our poll has his approval rating at 87%. But, you know, a winning coalition in the general requires more than just your base. I mean, look at the groups that Trump made gains with in 2024. All those groups are distancing from him pretty substantially.
0: That is NPR political reporter Elena Moore and White House correspondent Deepa Shivaram. Thanks to you both.
2: Thanks.
1: Thank you.
5: Today is September 25th. Numerically, that's 925. Working 925. What a way to make a living, baby. 9 to 5 is famously a song and movie about working, but today people from San Francisco to New York City to Portland are out celebrating the queen of country. That's right, Dolly Parton. And nowhere are the fans more dedicated than in her home state of Tennessee. WPLN's Mariana Bacallao is in Nashville and has been taking in the sights and sounds. Hey there.
6: Hey.
5: First of all, I'm super jealous, so tell us what it's like there today in Nashville.
6: Well, as Nashville was Dolly Parton's home for a lot of her life, and Nashville is also home to the country music industry, this was a pretty big day here. The lyrics of 9 to 5 are written across a few downtown intersections. Coffee shops have stocked up on plenty of edible butterflies, an iconic Dolly symbol. And at a honky-tonk, they were serving up a drink called a cup of ambition while musicians covered all of Dolly's hits.
7: We are here celebrating Dolly. We lost a great one. What a life she lived. What a legacy she left. We're going to do a little Jolene for you.
6: That song played for a mix of local superfans and tourists downtown, decked out in all pink. And we have more official celebrations. Mayor Freddie O'Connell hosted the kickoff for Dolly Day by acknowledging everything she's contributed to the economy and culture of Nashville.
8: Dolly tried to do as much good as she could, and today is an opportunity for us to grow her impact. So happy 925.
6: O'Connell officially designated today 9 to 5 day. He also started off a kindness pledge at the Visitor Center downtown. That's where folks can write down one thing they plan to do in honor of Dolly. These are, of course, written on butterfly-shaped sticky notes, and people can hang them up in the Visitor Center.
5: What kind of pledges are people making?
6: Mostly to be kinder today than they were yesterday. Love God, love people was a big one. I talked to Anita Travis. She grew up in Tennessee but lives in Denver now. She says she came back when she heard that Dolly had passed so she could be here with family. She made that trip with her dog.
9: I have a 3-year-old golden doodle named Dolly. She's blonde. I adopted her from Tennessee, and I think that's just attributed to how much I love Dolly.
6: Her pledge was to model Dolly's generous spirit.
9: Dolly just really makes me proud to be a girl from Tennessee, and she taught me that I can do anything being from Tennessee, and my pledge is to give back, to be kind and give back. I just love her.
6: She says her family will have their own Dolly celebration on Sunday where they'll watch her movies and sing her songs.
5: Many of us know and love Dolly, and since her death, we've talked just so much about her contributions to causes like childhood literacy, but in Nashville, where you are, what's her legacy like?
6: In life and in death, Dolly Parton has been this state's great unifier. People across the political spectrum love Dolly. Nashville is a Democratic-led city in a red state, and our city and state lawmakers are often at odds. A few years ago, a state senator tried to rename Nashville's airport after Donald Trump and received a lot of local pushback. Now, the airport is in the process of being renamed for Dolly Parton with overwhelming bipartisan support. The one thing everyone here can agree on is their love for Dolly.
5: WPLN's Mariana Bacayel, thank you.
6: Thank you.
0: Angela Autumn grew up singing in church and playing music rooted in Appalachia. 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
1: 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For the Homer area tonight, a chance of rain, mainly before 1 a.m. with mostly cloudy skies and a low around 43 degrees with east wind 10 to 15 miles.

chance of rain mainly after 1 a.m. with mostly cloudy skies, a low around 43 degrees with east wind at 10 to 15 miles per hour. And for Saturday, rain likely mainly after 1 p.m. with mostly cloudy skies and a high near 53 degrees. Southeast wind around 10 miles per hour, gusting as high as 20 miles per hour. Taking a look at the tides for the Seldovia District, low tide is at 8:40 p.m. That's a 0-foot low on Kachemak Bay. High tide is at 2:48 a.m. at

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1: 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I'm Juana Summers.
2: And I'm Scott Detrow. A mental health crisis pushed baseball player Micah Johnson out of the major leagues, so he started a second career as a painter. Caitlin Shetterly visited his studio in Maine to hear his story.
3: Micah Johnson wanted to play baseball since he was barely out of diapers. When he was a junior at Indiana University, he was drafted to the farm team of the Chicago White Sox. Two short years later, in 2015, Johnson was playing in the big leagues as the Sox's second baseman.
4: And so opening day, I look up and you can't see up. Like, it's just people.
3: Later that year, Johnson was traded to the LA Dodgers. When he first got there, the team manager asked the players what they like to do in their free time. Johnson said paint. He made a portrait of the legendary black Dodgers shortstop, Maury Wills. His team loved it.
4: That was like all the confidence I needed, because now I thought I was like a legit painter.
3: For the next 2 years, Johnson taught himself to paint when he wasn't playing baseball. And then in 2018, after being traded once again to the Tampa Bay Rays, Johnson started feeling out of whack.
4: It was a weird thing because I was playing out of my mind. So I would not sleep at night, go into the stadium about 5 in the morning, do my workout, my lifting, and then practice all day, go to the game and get 3 hits. And do it all again the next day. So I was not sleeping and painting.
3: He went to the team psychiatrist because he thought he might have ADHD.
4: Long story short, a few other tests come out. We talk, we go through things, and they diagnosed me with bipolar disorder.
3: He started medication, but it made him exhausted and listless. He felt that he couldn't play baseball anymore. His lifelong dream had run afoul.
4: That last year was brutal. And then when it got done, I knew I was done. I don't even have my baseball glove or cleats, or there was no recollection of me playing baseball because I just left it all, like in the locker room, I just left.
3: Johnson bounced on and off medications and struggled. But then he started to find success with his art.
4: I started painting kids in astronaut helmets after my nephew asked if astronauts could be black. So that's how like this whole art career kind of started. Very few people have ever, you know, gone to space. Very few people have also played Major League Baseball, but I did it. So that astronaut helmet became like this symbol.
3: Gallery owner Jacqueline Nepal of Art Angels in Los Angeles says his work hit the cultural zeitgeist.
5: The paintings resonated so strongly with collectors.
3: Johnson and his wife, Katie, decided to move to the beach town of York, Maine, near where Katie grew up. By then, they had their first child, a 7-month-old daughter.
4: Things worked up here. So like my career was really started taking off. There was no noise, so there was no influence from the outside world up here.
3: In Maine, Johnson created a character, a boy called Aku, who finds an enchanted astronaut helmet in his basement, which lets him travel through time. Johnson began selling NFTs, or virtual assets of Aku's world. In less than a day, he'd made $34 million in NFTs. But he lost it all in minutes due to bad contracts. He was stressed, but didn't give up. Not missing a beat, he pitched Penguin Random House on a kid's book about Aku. Last spring, it became a New York Times bestseller. In the meantime, Johnson has found the right medication and gotten back to making fine art. But now he's pushing himself to go deeper.
4: I've been in Maine for 6 years now. The air is very clean. It's very peaceful. So I started thinking, why can't black people have access to this kind of life? Like, why not? Like, why can't black people have clean air? And so I started creating these works of people in Maine. And it's like my own world. Like, what would I like to see?
3: On one wall of his studio hangs a large painting made from charcoal dust rubbed into linen. It's of a child in fishing waders, her hair blowing in the wind, her skin is ethereal. On another, a boy's face is framed by blue sky. His bold expression affirms that he, too, deserves his place in the sun.
4: Art's not meant to be beautiful in the sense that it's going to match this couch. or beautiful in the sense that it looks like this person that this photo is taken. Because anybody can do that now. Now it's about like, how can you bring your essence into that piece? And that takes forever.
3: Baseball is a sport known for the patience that is required of both the players and the viewers. It's a game of chance and skill and bursts of magic. Come to think of it, baseball isn't that different from making art. For NPR News, I'm Caitlin Shetterly.
1: The Swiss are going to the polls on Sunday to vote on a proposal to reinforce their traditional neutrality. The initiative would forbid Switzerland from imposing economic sanctions or joining military alliances and reserve its own armed forces for the defense of Swiss territory alone. Imogen Folks reports from the Swiss capital Bern, and a warning to listeners, you will hear sirens in this piece.
6: This sound echoes across Switzerland every year, not because an attack is imminent, but a reminder to citizens to check their nuclear shelters. Every home has one. Are they secure? Are they stocked with bottled water and canned food? Neutral Switzerland has never had to use those bunkers, but they are there, in theory, to keep people safe if neighboring countries go to war and the fallout spreads, or if Switzerland is attacked. During two world wars and the Cold War, neutrality felt like a good plan, but not in the uncertain politics of the 21st century. When Russia invaded Ukraine, Switzerland, though not a member of the European Union, joined EU sanctions, freezing billions of dollars in Russian assets. The move horrified some. We've got to return to our traditional neutrality, says the grand old man of Switzerland's right-wing Swiss People's Party. Christoph Blocher, now 85, has spent his political career keeping his country out of things, from NATO to the European Union. He even opposed United Nations membership, which Switzerland did not join until 2002. Blocher argues the sanctions against Russia make Switzerland a target. His campaign posters, "No to war, yes to Swiss neutrality," are everywhere. But not everyone is convinced. Fabian Molina, Member of Parliament for the Social Democrats, views Switzerland's past refusal to join sanctions against apartheid South Africa as a moral failure and doesn't want to repeat.
7: We therefore supported directly the racist regime and prolonged apartheid in South Africa, and it would put us in a similar situation now with Russia, and this is morally wrong, and it is also strategically very unwise in the times we live.
6: The Swiss government is worried about strategy too. This year, drones believed to be Russian were seen hovering over sensitive Swiss military sites. Well-stocked bunkers and a militia army may not protect against these threats, and the government wants voters to say no to a stricter neutrality and stay flexible. Opinion polls suggest the Swiss will take that advice. With the world so uncertain, watching the nightly drone attacks on Ukraine, many Swiss believe nothing should be ruled out. For NPR News, I'm Imogen Folks in Bern, Switzerland.

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1: 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Time for a check of the coastal waters forecast from the National Weather Service in Anchorage, updated last at 2:47 p.m. Starting with the synopsis for the North Gulf Coast, Kodiak Island waters, and Cook Inlet, a northwest to southeast oriented front over the Kenai Peninsula pushes into Prince William Sound by Saturday morning. The front is followed by a series of additional troughs across the western Gulf through Sunday afternoon. For Kachemak Bay tonight, east wind to 15 knots, seas to 2 feet, rain showers. Saturday, southeast wind 15 knots, seas 2 feet with rain. And Saturday night, southeast wind at 10 knots, seas 2 feet with rain showers. Cook Inlet, north of Galgan Island, tonight, east wind, 20 knots, seas 4 feet, rain showers. Saturday, northeast wind, 20 knots, seas 4 feet, with rain showers. And then Saturday night, east wind, 15 knots, then diminishing to 10 knots. After midnight, seas 4 feet, widespread rain showers. Cook Inlet, Galgan Island, 2 Point Beattie tonight, east wind at 20 knots, seas 5 feet, rain showers. For Saturday, southeast wind, 20 knots, seas 5 feet, widespread rain showers. Saturday night, southeast wind, 15 knots, seas to 3 feet, with widespread rain showers. Then for the Shelikov Strait, a small craft advisory for tonight, with south wind to 25 knots, seas 5 feet. Saturday, south wind, 20 knots, seas 6 feet, rain showers. And Saturday night, south wind, 20 knots, seas 6 feet, rain showers. For the Barren Islands East, there is a small craft advisory through Saturday. For tonight, southeast wind at 25 knots, seas 11 feet. Saturday, south wind 20 knots, seas 8 feet, widespread rain showers. And Saturday night, south wind 20 knots, seas 7 feet. For west of the Barren Islands, including Kamishak Bay, there's a small craft advisory through Saturday. And for tonight, southeast wind at 25 knots, seas 7 feet, rain showers. Saturday, southeast wind 25 knots, seas 5 feet, rain showers. For Saturday night, southeast wind at 20 knots, seas to 4 feet, rain showers. For Resurrection Bay tonight, south wind at 10 knots, seas 2 feet, with rain. And Saturday, south wind 10 knots, seas 2 feet, rain. And Saturday night, south wind 10 knots, seas 2 feet, widespread rain showers. Cape Clear to Gore Point, out to 15 nautical miles, there's a small craft advisory through Saturday. And for tonight, east wind at 30 knots, becoming southeast, 20 knots after midnight. Seas 10 feet with widespread rain showers. And for Saturday, southeast wind, 20 knots, seas 10 feet, widespread rain showers. And then Saturday night, south wind, 15 knots, seas 7 feet with widespread rain showers. Taking a look at the weather forecast for the Homer area tonight, there's a chance of rain mainly before 1 a.m. with mostly cloudy skies, a low around 43 degrees, and east wind 10 to 15 miles per hour. And for Seward tonight, rain with a low around 42 degrees, southeast wind 10 to 20 miles per hour. It is currently 49 degrees in Homer with showers and raining in Seward with a temperature of 53 degrees. The time is 4:32 p.m. Good afternoon.
2: People on the Big Island of Hawaii are under an unusual hurricane watch. NPR's Bill Chappell reports Hurricane Nola could bring more than 15 inches of rain this weekend.
3: Hurricane Nola is not expected to make landfall on Hawaii's Big Island, but it's coming close enough to drop about 2 feet of rain in some areas over the weekend, according to the National Hurricane Center. That can cause dangerous flooding and mudslides. As of Friday morning, Nola's maximum winds were around 85 miles per hour. It's expected to strengthen into a major storm. Forecasters say it will also move very slowly, increasing the risk of floods from sustained heavy rain. Schools are closed on Maui and the Big Island. Some are being used as shelters for people seeking safety. Bill Chappell, NPR News.
2: Mortgage rates jumped this week as the average 30-year fixed-rate loan rose above 7%, making it more expensive for anyone trying to buy a home and likely discouraging some who already own from selling now. Mortgage giant Freddie Mac says rates have been pushing higher due to a big sell-off in the bond market. Investors who actually lend money to the government are demanding bigger returns to offset the effects of higher inflation. Well, stocks finished higher to end the trading week on Wall Street, getting a boost after oil prices dropped below $98 a barrel. still high. 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
1: 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I'm Scott Detrow.
2: And I'm Juana Summers. Artificial intelligence helps people with work tasks or just look into topics they're curious about. Now, a new NPR Ipsos poll shows a small but notable number are using it to explore belief and spirituality, from studying scripture to writing prayers. NPR religion correspondent Jason DeRose reports.
3: For the last 2 years, Rudy Vasquez has been attending a non-denominational church in Jacksonville, Florida. Recently, during worship, he heard a passage from the prophet Isaiah that confused him. It wasn't the first time.
4: I read, the book of Isaiah, and I never understood what it really means.
3: Vasquez was reluctant to ask his pastor for help because of past experiences turning to religious leaders.
4: I never got an answer, a legit answer from them.
3: Really?
4: No, I never did. Sometimes I just don't understand what they're talking about.
3: So, the 43-year-old construction worker turned to AI for its take on the fifth chapter of Isaiah. Woe to those who call evil good and good evil, who put darkness for light and light for darkness.
4: It taught me that in all humans, we either have a good or evil side of us, but we have to make a choice.
3: Vasquez is one of a group of people bringing their questions of faith to artificial intelligence. A new NPR Ipsos poll found that 11% of AI users say they've sought spiritual guidance from artificial intelligence. 15% say they've used it to study scripture. Retired audiologist Brent Hill recently asked AI,
5: "Can you give me the Christian views of the end times?" Then I can ask, "Well, tell me more about this one," and delve deeper into it that way.
3: The 68-year-old conservative Christian attends a non-denominational church near Dallas.
5: Certainly AI is making that so much easier with the wealth of knowledge that's out there to be able to pull that into a concise, quick reference.
3: But he's still cautious due to a passage he recalls from the book of Acts in the New Testament.
5: They listened to the Apostle Paul, but they went to the Word of God to see whether it was true.
3: Hill says it would be a mistake to always take AI's response as gospel.
6: Curiosity is still very mainstream, even curiosity about morality or faith.
3: Mallory Newell is with the polling firm Ipsos. She says among AI users, looking up information is commonplace.
6: But outsourcing your faith to AI, certainly not mainstream.
3: Nearly 7 in 10 survey respondents who use AI said they would never seek religious or spiritual guidance from AI.
6: When it comes to counsel, people are still significantly more likely to turn to their family members or their friends than they are to AI, also than they are to a religious leader.
3: But for some, artificial intelligence has helped deepen their religious practice. Amy White is a transportation policy analyst who lives in Richmond, Virginia.
7: Sometimes I'm also consulting AI for specific ideas of prayers. I always write those chants or prayers in my own words, but I like to look up how others have used them.
3: White's been practicing witchcraft for 30 years. She recently consulted Google's AI client Gemini before installing a broom or besom above a door.
7: I got a lot of guidance on specifically the order of how to bless and consecrate that besom before hanging it. And that made me a lot more confident in an act that is critically important to protecting me and my energy and my home.
3: White says she likes that AI gives her a variety of perspectives. She's even used it as something of a conversation partner in thinking through rituals.
7: I've never been part of a coven, so now it's not as big a deal that AI is not a human.
8: I would be interested in the response from a non-person who would know a lot more about it than I do.
3: Retired Coast Guard officer Charles Niederman is 91 and active in his Southern California synagogue. One area he's curious to explore using AI is the Jewish tradition of studying religious texts with a partner. It's a practice called hevrusa, meaning friend or companion on the path to understanding.
8: You're training yourself to listen, so the relationship would be a little bit different if you were using it with AI.
3: Niederman wonders whether artificial intelligence would learn from his insights into scripture. But he's skeptical, in part because of a religious topic he's used AI to research for a presentation he was giving at his synagogue.
8: Judaism has had a record of false messiahs, so I used it for that, and it was very helpful.
3: Because it drew connections among those who claimed to have all the answers. A cautionary tale, says Niederman, for anyone putting too much faith in artificial intelligence. Jason DeRose, NPR News.
1: All right, picture this. You are on your way to a job interview. You have prepared for the questions. Your outfit is perfect. You arrive right on time, even with enough time to spare.
2: So you grab an iced coffee to make sure you are well caffeinated, but could that coffee end up being the reason you don't get hired?
9: My Gen Z candidates are showing up to their interviews with iced coffee, iced latte in hand.
1: One recruiter took to TikTok to say this is not a good look.
9: It is perceived, from my opinion, my hiring standpoint, that when you show up with an iced coffee or an iced latte, that this interview is just like a stop on your list of errands for the day.
1: That's Caitlin Wayne-Annan in the video that kicked off a massive discussion online.
2: And people have very strong feelings about this, so we decided to call her up. She posted the video a little over a week ago, and she said the reaction to it has been
10: disorienting, to say the least. Like, you know, you put out like a tip, thinking, okay, I'm going to help job seekers because I see that this is what's occurring in my own experience. And then to see it launch this kind of generational debate and discourse, and the comments are incredible. I mean, thousands.
1: What she thought was going to be a tip for people to help them land jobs has struck a real nerve.
10: One interesting thing is people trying to genderize it and say, oh, it's targeted toward women. And it's not at all. It's almost like, do guys not drink iced coffee? Because in my experience, this is not a female or male situation here. You know, like, what?
2: Wayne-Annan has 16 years of recruiting experience with large Fortune 500 companies, and she gets that some offices are more casual and says a lot of the online discussion has brought up some valid points.
1: Her main point is that showing up with a drink could be distracting in any job interview.
10: When you're making that first impression, you want the focus to be on the value that you're adding in your skill set. So why bring in any other outliers into that conversation that could take the focus away from your skill set?
2: She knows it's a tough job market and people are really frustrated. So every detail can go a long way. Things like bringing a hard copy of your resume along.
10: These are just little things that I see all the time that I recommend to my candidates. I'm doing this for a living, and I think that that's been an interesting thing to see from the masses, is that people don't know how to interview necessarily.
1: And one other tip to land that job.
10: I love the thank you note after an interview. And I think if it's done with an AI chatbot and it's very buttoned up, it can look insincere. But if you can bring up specific points that were discussed in the interview where you felt like it was a moment of connection with the person interviewing you, bring that to the thank you follow-up, because that's the extra lasting impression that you're leaving behind.

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1: This is National Native News. I'm Jill Freitas. An opera performed entirely in Tlingit finished its run in Juneau on Sunday. The opera is about a series of battles in Sitka between Southeast Alaska Native peoples and Russian invaders. One Tlingit clan was especially involved in that history, and texts about the battles say this is their story. But members of that clan say they were never asked for permission to tell the story in the first place. KTOO's Yvonne Crumry reports.
2: Katuhtlagau, the Tlingit Russian Battles, debuted in Juneau earlier this month, after nearly a decade of work. The opera was produced by Sea Alaska Heritage Institute in partnership with Perseverance Theater. Members of the Kiksadi clan in Sitka, whose ancestors died and on whose land the battle took place, say SHI didn't consult them about the project. In August, SHI director Kahani Rosita Worrell said at a public panel that the story doesn't belong just to the Kiksadi. She said SHI had conversations about the ownership of the story back in the early 2000s, when the organization was compiling the written history of the battles.
3: We came to the conclusion that since all of our clans and the Haidas united to battle the Russians in 1802, we believed that this story was owned by all of the clans and the Haidas. So we moved forward in that way.
2: But Kiksadi clan members in Sitka see it differently. Yedikuka Dion Brady Howard is the Kiksadi clan mother. She holds important clan knowledge like songs and stories, and clan members can consult her on protocols.
4: When it comes to the Battle of 1804 in particular, that story is very much ours.
2: She said asking for permission isn't just about protocol. It's about respecting the power of these stories.
4: It's important at the very core to remember who we are and where we came from when we approach doing these kinds of things.
2: Tlu Dutin Jericho-Blang says Worrell's position contradicts the written history of the battles, which was published by SHI.
5: I think she's stating that publicly, which is revisionist from what the SHI published history is, that she's doing that to allow herself the freedom to be able to tell the story.
2: The creators of the opera based its story on an exhaustive tome of research about the battles. That book is called Anushi Tlingit Ani Ka, Russians in Tlingit America, The Battles of Sitka, 1802 and 1804. The book states that this history, quote, belongs primarily, if not exclusively, to the Kiksadi, and, quote, from the Tlingit point of view, an unauthorized telling constitutes stealing. But in a phone call with KTOO, Worrell reiterated her stance on the ownership of the story. While asked about the book's claim that the Kiksadi own the story, she attributed that discrepancy to one of the three authors in the book, the late Richard Dauenhauer.
6: I don't think he understood, the complexities of Tlingit law and ownership. So that was his assumption. And I think it's because, you know, he was interviewing, primarily the Kiksadi in Sitka.
2: Worrell added that SHI has a Council of Traditional Scholars, which ensures the nonprofit maintains cultural integrity. Hope Wang said he doesn't agree with Worrell's position on who owns the story.
5: No one individual can alienate our history from us, although she's certainly trying. So even I, a Kiksadi member, could not say to Rosita, because you're friends with me or you've studied this, I'm going to give you this history and you can mark it as whatever. I can't alienate my history from my own people. It's collectively owned.
2: And he says he doesn't want this to take away from the work so many people put into this project.
5: We have something in Tlingit language telling our history in 2026. That should be the celebration.
2: Hope Lang sent a letter to SHI and the Sea Alaska Board outlining his concerns and asking for an apology. Worrell said SHI will respond to that letter. In Juneau, I'm Yvonne Crumry.
1: And I'm Jill Freitas.
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12: Good evening, I'm Simon Lopez, and this is KBBI's Evening News for Friday, September 25th, 2026. First up, the City of Homer changed how the public finds its meeting agendas. City Clerk Amy Woodruff says the company behind the old site is dropping support in June of next year. The new portal runs on Civic Clerk, meeting management software from Civic Plus, a company that builds software for government staff. People can find upcoming and past city meetings there, including commissions and the City Council, with links to recordings and agenda packets. Woodruff says staff are also setting up the portal's vote tools and notifications so the public can know when a new agenda goes up. The city's website will move to a new host too, Woodruff says, but what the public sees on the site won't change much. A link to the new portal is on the City of Homer's website. In other news, Homer High School's 2026 homecoming celebration took place last week, September 14th through the 19th. Britta Velsko, high school senior interning at KBBI, reported on details from the week.
13: The Homer High School's 2026 homecoming week involved a combination of school-wide events like Spirit Week, the bonfire, football and volleyball games, and of course the homecoming dance, but also had a focus on the senior class of 2027. On Wednesday, September 16th, members of the senior class met on the school's lower turf to celebrate the metaphorical dawn of their final year in high school, while watching the glorious sunrise at roughly 7:15 a.m. Unfortunately, it was one of the windiest mornings of this autumn. Personalized posters adorned with Class of 27 and Smile, You're a Senior, barely held up to the gale. Tyler Burnett, a senior class student council representative, contributed to the event with the plan of getting a really cool drone shot of all classmates that chose to attend the event. Though conditions were a little different than expected, he admitted that the experience was definitely fun for all seniors. In a radical approach, HHS employed a new tactic to encourage spirit. Homecoming week, the ability to win brand new technology was on the line, as long as you dressed up and checked in with Mr. Peterson daily. Themes for the dress-up days included Blue and Gold Day, Twin Day, Generation Day, Filthy or Fancy, and Class Colors. Coming off a sweep against Fairbanks' Monroe Catholic School the previous night, the emotion in the gym during Homer High School's volleyball's win against Houston on Friday, September 18th, was electrifying. To boost participation at both the bonfire and the games, volleyball was hosted at 2 p.m., right in the middle of class. Teachers were encouraged to excuse their classes to watch the matches. Virtually the entire student body attended. The student section stretched all across the gym, and the classic chant of Go Big Blue echoed until Homer Varsity secured the win in three quick sets. JV also won, and C Team lost a tough match, but all three teams celebrated hard at the bonfire and parade beginning around 7 p.m. last Friday night. Homer High School chose to reinvoke a tradition of the past for the parade this year. Elementary schools in the area were invited to participate. West Homer Elementary was the only school able to put together a float, but it was an impressive one. About 20 excited 3rd, 4th, 5th, and 6th graders chucked candy as far as possible, pelting thrilled onlookers as laughs reverberated around the lower parking lot. At the bonfire, Homer High student innovation shone just as brightly as the flames. The student-led pop-punk band DSB performed on Friday, September 18th. Many students came just to watch the band, in fact. Homer High student and DSB drummer Ames Kincaid had some words on his performance.
14: It was a lot of fun. We have a pretty big support from a lot of the students at school, so I know there were a lot of kids that showed up like just to see us, and I thought that was pretty cool. And we had a lot of people engaging, and then a lot of people also like doing other activities while listening, which was fun, because it's like we were like the primary source of entertainment for some people and then like background music for others.
13: The homecoming varsity football game kicked off at 2 p.m. on Saturday, September 19th. Homer hosted the rival Barrow Whalers, though sadly fell with a score of 6-36. This year, Homer High had to account for the massive freshman class in planning floor space for the homecoming dance at 8 p.m. on Saturday, September 19th. The boundaries of the dance floor were extended around 6 feet, but the energy in the area did not suffer. Palm trees, feathers, streamers, and other bright and tropical imagery adorn the far section of the commons, all illuminated under a grand light show and accompanied by a carnival-adjacent playlist curated by Student Council's Dance Committee. The Barrow Whaler football players and cheerleaders were even invited to Homer High's homecoming dance and seemed to have an enjoyable experience. A few athletes even stayed to assist Student Council in cleanup. Turnout at the dance, though there is no official quantity recorded, was generally accepted as immense in the eyes of students, staff, and even chaperones. Reporting from Homer High School, this is Britta Velsko.
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Taking a look at the tides for the Seldovia District, the next low tide is at 8:40 p.m. That's a 0.01 foot low for Kachemak Bay. And high tide is at 2:48 a.m. at 19.2 feet, again for Kachemak Bay. For the Seward District, low tide is at 7:25 p.m. at 0.8 feet for Resurrection Bay, with a high tide at 1:30 a.m. at 10.7 feet for Resurrection Bay. Sunrise this morning in Homer was at 7:58 a.m. Sunset is at 7:55 p.m. for 11 hours and 57 minutes of daylight, a loss of 5 minutes, 18 seconds from yesterday. Sunrise in Homer tomorrow will be at 8 a.m. Seward sunrise this morning was at 7:49 a.m. Sunset tonight will be at 7:47 p.m. for 11 hours, 57 minutes of daylight, a loss of 5 minutes and 24 seconds from yesterday. Sunrise tomorrow in Seward will be at 7:52 a.m.

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1: Tamai, welcome to the Suchtstun Word of the Week. Khongkuta Sukhbeani Ulochbet Suchtstun. Suchtstun is the language of the Sukhbek people. Hua unachwani Suchtstun litnauk ngachbet. Here is the Suchtstun word we are learning. Weenak, sea lion. Weenak, sea lion. Weenak, sea lion. Weenat maji ngochtut kikachtagmi. The sea lions are sunbathing on the island. Weenak, sea lion. Weenak, sea lion. Weenak, sea lion. Kuyanna ilaagluta suchtstun litnaagluji. Thank you all for joining us and learning the Suchtstun word of the week. Agunlkitu ay. Don't forget it.
2: Some of these fields are not attractive at all. Some can be developed, but it will take years because they are so far from the infrastructure.
3: President Trump is confident oil from Venezuela can fill demand in the U.S. amid a shortage caused by the Iran war.
4: The reality isn't so simple.
3: For Friday, September 25th, it's All Things Considered from NPR News. I'm Scott Detrow.
4: And I'm Juana Summers. What did the U.S. get out of a two-day summit between Trump and Chinese President Xi Jinping?
5: I don't think Xi Jinping is going to fly back to Beijing and say, hey guys, I was wrong. The United States is our friend.
3: We will have the analysis.
4: Plus how Trump's trade war with Canada is playing in the close Senate race in Michigan.
6: We got to elect people that give a damn about workers, not billionaires and corporate class people. I mean, and unfortunately, our political system has been hijacked by the richest people in the world.
3: And get your ears ready. It is New Music Friday.
4: Those stories and more coming up after the summary of the day's news.
7: Live from NPR News in Washington, I'm Ryland Barton. President Trump is canceling nearly $1 billion in spending approved by Congress. He's using a rare power to cut funding for immigrant services and diversity-focused initiatives. The Office of Management and Budget called the programs, quote, the most harmful government spending. Republican Senate Appropriations Committee Chair Susan Collins said that the action came without warning or consultation. President Trump and Chinese leader Xi Jinping wrapped up a state visit today. NPR's Emily Fang reports they traded praise for each other but didn't address fundamental issues.
8: While showing Xi around the National Archives, Trump told reporters,
9: I think we had a great meeting.
8: Meetings with Xi went great. Trump also posted on social media that he will be heading to the Chinese city of Shenzhen in November to meet Xi again and that Xi will come back to the U.S. in December for the G20 Miami summit. It's an ambitious schedule of in-person meetings between the two leaders of two superpowers. But left unaddressed this visit

0: SAFE's a Department of Homeland Security data system. It's been around for 40 years. It was created so government agencies could check non-citizens' immigration status, and it used to be exclusively foreign-born people who were in this data system. But last year, the Trump administration did a huge overhaul and linked it to Social Security data so most Americans' citizenship could be checked. It also made changes so states could do bulk queries and upload their entire voter rolls to find non-citizens or deceased individuals.
1: NPR's Jude Joffe Block reporting. An appeals court heard arguments today on whether to bring back to the U.S. more than 100 people deported to Venezuela last year. NPR's Nate Perez reports.
2: The Venezuelans were deported under the Alien Enemies Act, a rarely used policy previously reserved for wartime. They were sent to El Salvador's infamous prison, Secot, despite a court ordering the return of their flight. Lawyers for the deported men said the U.S. government violated their due process rights, as most of the plaintiffs were in immigration proceedings prior to being detained. But some on the three-judge panel were skeptical whether this appeals court is capable of determining whether the deported men could challenge their imprisonment in a foreign country. The case could be decided by next week. Nate Perez, NPR News.
1: From Washington, you're listening to NPR News. New Jersey's Democratic lieutenant governor has resigned after the governor demanded he step down over allegations of inappropriate behavior with women. Democratic Governor Mikey Sherrill gave Lieutenant Governor Dale Caldwell an ultimatum that he resign by the end of the day. Buildings around Nashville are lit up pink for 9-to-5 day in honor of Dolly Parton. Parton's home state of Tennessee is celebrating the new holiday to commemorate the singer's economic and cultural contributions. Mariana Bacchiao of member station WPLN reports from the festivities.
3: Locals and tourists alike are celebrating with fireworks, pink outfits, and a spirit of generosity. Downtown, Anita Travis takes part in a kindness pledge.
4: Dolly just really makes me proud to be a girl from Tennessee, and she taught me that I can do anything being from Tennessee, and my pledge is to give back, to be kind and give back. I just love her.
3: Garth Brooks' Honky Tonk Friends in Low Places is serving up a cocktail called Cup of Ambition, with proceeds going to the Imagination Library, Parton's early childhood literacy initiative. And live music venues across the city closed out the workday by playing Parton's iconic workers' anthem. For NPR News, I'm Mariana Bacchiao in Nashville.
1: Pope Leo XIV has warned that a paradise of machines could undermine humanity. He raises concerns about AI, nuclear arms, and human rights during his visit to France. Leo called for reflection on life's dignity, urging AI developers to prioritize the common good. Later, he presided over prayers at Notre Dame Cathedral. This is NPR News.
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7: This is All Things Considered from NPR News. I'm Juana Summers.
8: And I'm Scott Detrow. The war in Iran has disrupted the global oil supply and driven up the cost of oil. Gasoline has been over $4 a gallon for months, and diesel is above $6.50 a gallon and keeps hitting new record highs. In the U.S., we do have something called the Strategic Petroleum Reserve. It's a huge stockpile of crude oil. That stockpile is a lot smaller, though, than it was when the war with Iran began. NPR Energy reporters Julia Simon and Willa Rubin are here to talk more about what this means. Hey there.
9: Hello.
8: Willa,
9: thanks for having us.
8: Remind us what the reserve is, what role it serves.
9: Yeah, so this is the U.S.'s special supply, special reserve of crude oil. This is the stuff that eventually gets refined into gasoline, diesel, jet fuel. Now, this reserve was born out of the great oil supply shock of the 1970s, when we did not have enough oil to get through it. And since then, the U.S. government put all this crude oil

0: these giant underground salt caverns in Louisiana and Texas. The idea being the U.S. could then send that oil to refineries and pump up the amount of gasoline circulating around.
1: And the key thing to remember here, Scott, there is not much the government can do about oil prices. These prices have to do with global demand, global markets. But in the U.S., the Strategic Reserve can be this special lever that the government can pull in case of emergency, say, the war in Iran.
2: Right, but the lever's been pulled a lot lately, right? How has that affected the reserve, Julia?
1: Yeah, this war has spurred the U.S. government to really draw down these reserves. We've been talking a lot on the news lately about the effective closure of the Strait of Hormuz. There's also recently been another problem in the Red Sea with the Bab el-Mandeb Strait being largely closed off. All of this, Scott, it's severely restricted supplies of oil, diesel, gasoline.
0: That's right, Julia. And that is why the U.S. government has been tapping into this emergency reserve. It's, you know, to try to ease the pressure at the pump for U.S. consumers. The reserve now, it's at its lowest levels since the early 1980s. So, you know, just to put that in context, in February, there were about 415 million barrels. Now we're talking less than 285 million barrels.
2: Wow. I did not realize it had dropped that much. Leads to the question, how does the U.S. plan to refill it?
0: Yeah, I mean, the conventional answer would be to buy more oil from other countries. Of course, that is a lot easier to do when there is enough oil to go around, when prices are low, when, you know, there isn't an international oil crisis. Of course, not really the case right now.
1: Right, which brings us to the announcement late last month from the Trump administration involving Venezuela. The administration said it's partnering with an oil company there, and it says that it'll get a share of the output of 17 oil fields. When the White House announced this deal, they said they would get the oil at a low cost to help refill the reserve. But, Scott, there is a but.
2: I have a feeling you might be saying next that it's going to be not that easy.
1: Right. It certainly won't be. Oil, it's not all the same. It's not all the same weight. It's not all the same density. Much of the oil in Venezuela, it's heavy and dense. It has a lot of sulfur. Much of the oil in the U.S. Strategic Petroleum Reserve, it's lighter. It has lower levels of sulfur. Earlier this month, U.S. Secretary of Energy Chris Wright, he went on CNBC, and he suggested that rather than putting Venezuelan oil like straight into the reserve, that the U.S. would do a kind of trade where ultimately we would swap to get the kind of oil that we need for the reserve.
0: But there's also another challenge, which is that it's unclear whether the U.S. can access much of the Venezuelan oil in the deal anytime soon. Venezuela's oil industry has been in disrepair for decades. You know, you can't just stick a straw in the ground like a juice box. You know, many of the oil fields that the U.S. just got a stake in, they're just not ready to go. Here's Francisco Monaldi. He is a professor at Rice University.
3: Some of these fields are not attractive at all. Some can be developed, but it will take years because they are so far from the infrastructure. I wouldn't say never, but say 10 to 20 years, those are unlikely.
0: So it's just, you know, going to take time.
2: Anything else the U.S. can do in the meantime?
0: I mean, the elephant in the room is like, maybe we don't need to use so much oil.
1: You know, Scott, China, they have a strategic petroleum reserve too, but they haven't had to draw it down as much as the U.S. because they have so many electric cars, electric trucks, electric scooters. Now, Chinese oil demand is falling. Ultimately, energy experts tell us that the solution isn't just adding to the oil supply. It can be reducing demand.
2: That is NPR's Julia Simon and Willa Rubin. Thanks to both of you.
0: Thank you so much.
4: Chronic diseases like diabetes and heart disease caused 45% of all deaths across Africa. That is according to new research out this week. 3 decades ago, chronic disease accounted for only a quarter of deaths on the continent. As NPR's Fatma Tanis reports, it's a growing challenge for public health officials.
5: Rwanda's government has been working hard for the past 3 decades to grow the economy and encourage people to move from rural areas to cities.
6: Cities are growing, but they're coming up with health problems.
5: That's Dr. Sabine Nsanzimana, Rwanda's health minister. Government data shows doubling rates of obesity and increasing cases of cancer.
6: Lifestyle is changing. People are sitting long hours. And we're now catching up to say, eat healthy, move more, Don't drink too much alcohol. Don't go into ultra-processed food. Sugar drinks are not good.
5: 10 years ago, Rwanda's health officials were more focused on tackling infectious diseases like malaria and HIV. They still pose risks. Ali Mukdad is a professor of epidemiology at the University of Washington and one of the authors of the report that studied the burden of non-communicable disease, which cannot be spread from one person to another.
7: That's a warning sign for us that we are shifting from infectious disease burden to non-communicable disease burden at a time where we still haven't finished dealing with infectious disease in Africa.
5: Mukdad and other researchers combed through data from 54 African countries.
7: What's really surprising is still high blood pressure is very high. About 26% of the burden, the death is associated or caused by high blood pressure.
5: Blood pressure can lead to heart disease. Diet and air pollution are also top risk factors for chronic illness. Medication is available, Mukhtad says, but there are other issues in the way.
7: There is a problem with screening and early diagnosis of blood pressure.
5: Gene Bookman is with Harvard Medical School and was not part of the study. He says he's interested in more detailed analysis about health risks among people under the age of 30, which make up about 70% of Africa's population.
8: This is a population that doesn't smoke as much as other regions. It's exposed to more infectious risks that can cause some of these conditions. And so the story is going to be very different.
5: He hopes future reports will take that into account too. Fatma Tanis, NPR News.
2: Parts of Hawaii are bracing for impacts from Hurricane Nolo. It is the third hurricane to affect the island since early August, just the latest storm in a really active Pacific hurricane season. In the meantime, the Atlantic has been unusually quiet. As NPR's Ava Berger reports, scientists are pointing to El Nino.
0: The National Weather Service is tracking three hurricanes in the Pacific Ocean today. Hurricane Nolo is churning near Hawaii. Hurricane Polo has brought heavy rain and dangerous surf to the coast of Mexico. And Hurricane Odalis is camped out between the two in the ocean. The moment reflects this year's extremely busy Pacific hurricane season. So far, there's been 18 hurricanes and dozens of less powerful tropical storms. Hurricane Polo especially surprised scientists. It grew from a tropical storm to a powerful Category 5 in less than 24 hours. Gabriel Vecchi studies hurricanes at Princeton University. He said in his research he's never seen anything like it.
9: I don't have any other hurricane that has increased in intensity as rapidly as Polo.
0: Vecchi and others are pointing to a super strong El Nino. These climate patterns happen every few years when water in the eastern Pacific gets really hot. The warming water provides fuel for hurricanes, driving bigger and more powerful storms. Right now, temperatures in the Pacific are hitting record highs. Paul Roundes studies atmospheric science at the University of Albany.
10: This is just such an extreme El Nino event that it's producing a signature that we've never observed before.
0: He says even some scientists have been surprised.
10: I have heard some sense of shock. I think for one thing, people didn't really quite comprehend how strong this El Nino event was going to get.
0: Scientists still don't totally understand what causes such a strong El Nino. Some recent studies suggest climate change may play a role, but it's still unclear. And while the Pacific has been busy, the story is totally different in the Atlantic. There's been no full-blown hurricanes yet this season. It's the first time that has happened in more than a century. Scientists say that's also a classic El Nino trend. During El Nino years, there's usually more wind shear in the Atlantic. That tears apart storms before they can get more powerful. Becky thinks of the situation in terms of a famous novel.
9: It's a tale of two basins, the Pacific incredibly active and the North Atlantic incredibly inactive.
0: The Atlantic and Pacific hurricane seasons both officially end on November 30th. So there's still a ways to go. Ava Berger, NPR News.

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1: This is Bird Note. How many birds do you think are here? It sounds like a whole orchestra, but it's just one bird, the brown-backed solitaire. Their appearance is quite ordinary. They are medium-sized, gray-brown birds, but they have one of the most melodic, complex songs in the world, ringing out year-round in high-altitude forests from Mexico to Central America. Did you notice a difference between those two songs? They have different structures and durations. This is because they learn to sing differently depending on where they grow up, much like how a human language spoken across vast regions takes on dialects and accents. Birdsong serves to mark territory, attract a mate, sound an alarm, or request food. But for brown-backed solitaires, their song also puts them in danger. Some locals capture and cage them to keep the bird's songs for themselves. As their name implies, they prefer solitude, so you'll probably find one calmly perched with an upright posture on the branches of trees in forests and wetlands. Although occasionally, they may gather in small groups, even mingling with birds of other species. For Bird Note, I'm Lucina Melesio.

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1: From NPR News, this is All Things Considered. I'm Juana Summers.
2: And I'm Scott Detrow. The Supreme Court has blocked a Republican attempt to win a House seat in Missouri by redrawing voting districts. This is the case that has been twisting and turning through conflicting court rulings, even as voting for the midterms has started. This could be a boost for Democrats hoping to take back control of the House. The run-up to the midterms has been dominated by aggressive redistricting urged on by President Trump. Jason Rosenbaum of St. Louis Public Radio has been following all of those twists and turns and joins us now. Hey, Jason.
3: Thank you so much for having me.
2: We will get into the details of the ruling in a minute, but let's start here. What is the bottom line on where this now stands?
3: This decision blocks the Republican redistricting that would have helped them flip a seat held by Democratic Representative Emanuel Cleaver of Kansas City. It would have redrawn his district to be mostly with Republican voters, but now it stays as a heavily Democratic district. That's what the Missouri State Supreme Court had ordered, but a federal court, an appeals court, had ruled the opposite way. The U.S. Supreme Court late this afternoon decisively rejected that without any dissent. And with the Republicans holding the House majority by just a few seats and turning several their way in redistricting in other states, this is one of the seats that could determine who controls the chamber after the midterms.
2: And I want to talk about one of the big wrinkles and confusing factors here. There was a primary in August, and it used the Republican-drawn map, right? The map that is no longer in play.
3: Right. And so a couple of things happened here. After Republicans passed the new map in the legislature, citizens got a petition drive going to put it to voter approval. Usually that holds a law up while that's pending. But the Republican Secretary of State waited until the last minute to reject it and incorrectly claimed that a congressional map was not subject to a referendum. Because of that, Republicans argued it was too late to switch back to the old map for the general election. But the state Supreme Court said no, the new map was subject to a referendum and cannot take effect unless voters approve it. So they said it can't be used. They even held Secretary of State Denny Hoskins in contempt. Hmm. The U.S. Supreme Court noted that Missouri Supreme Court warned Hoskins that if the referendum went on the ballot, it would freeze the map. And the unanimous High Court ruling noted that Hoskins nevertheless chose to proceed with the 2025 map for the primary despite, quote, significant risks. The court said changing things now would have just caused electoral chaos.
2: So this has been in the news a lot of focus on it. What has the reaction been so far?
3: Democrats here are relieved because they have a map that protects Cleaver and makes it harder for Republicans to keep the House. The main redistricting opponent, Richard Von Glahn, the executive director of the group leading the referendum effort, said the ruling was a validation of their strategy to have Missourians decide the fate of the Trump-backed map. He said, quote, "We are done with corrupt politicians trying to force their map into effect outside the process outlined in the Missouri Constitution."
2: Had ballots gone out already?
3: Yes, early voting with an excuse is underway currently in Missouri, and election officials were giving voters ballots based on the older congressional map. There's even been some early in-person voting for special cases. And election officials had urged the court not to switch back to the map the legislature passed. That was the map passed at the urging of President Trump. That was primarily because it would cost a lot of money and take a lot of time to print new ballots. So not only a win for Democrats and proponents of a statewide vote on the map, it's a huge relief to local officials running Missouri's elections.
2: Okay, so the ballots that went out were for the map that is now the map that's in use.
3: Yes.
2: Okay, that is Jason Rosenbaum from St. Louis Public Radio. Thank you so much.
3: Thank you for having me.
4: Am I wasting time? I've been acting all up.
1: We could all use a little more joy in our lives, and that is exactly what Leon Bridges provides with his new album, Happiness Anytime, and it's out today.
4: All they do is talk it over.
1: 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Hey there.
5: Hey, thanks for having me.
1: thanks for being here. Okay, I am a big Leon Bridges super fan, so excited to talk with you about this one. But for folks who maybe aren't as familiar with his music, what should they know?
5: Well, I know you know your stuff, but Leon Bridges is a singer, songwriter, and producer from Fort Worth, Texas. And he really was initially thought of more as an R&B traditionalist or a retro soul singer. And on this new album, he teamed up with a couple of members of the British electro soul band Jungle, Josh Lloyd Watson and Lydia Kiddo, after they ran into each other on the festival circuit, playing with influences that range from soul and disco to Afro beats and Brazilian jazz.
6: Oh, I hear that voice and it's talking back at me. 10 more years of glory. These are our tears of joy.
1: Julie, can you say more about what sets Leon Bridges' new album apart from his previous work?
5: Yeah. This time, he has deliberately redesigned how he will get to inhabit the stage during his live performances by drawing on this really global variety of rhythmically complex and liberating hand-played dance music. I think it's really cool that he's doing this because he did study dance and choreography and he performed with dance troupes, so he has such a rich relationship to movement. And he, Kiddo, and Lloyd Watson implied insights of all these musical visionaries like Fela Kuti, Sergio Mendes, to cultivate this atmosphere where body, mind, and spirit are so fully engaged. And they emphasize that they didn't drag out their work on any particular song, but they really committed to immediacy, to that living, breathing richness of being in the moment. And you can hear that on a song like Light the Way, which echoes Fela's approach of creating that kind of multi-layered polyrhythmic groove that pulls people in and moves them physically and emotionally and psychologically.
6: Summer's high when the heat is high and the bullet weighs down low, babe. You and I, pretty little thing, wanna cheeky bit of love on a slow day.
1: Julie, is there sort of like a driving theme that unifies all the songs on this record?
5: Yeah, I mean, it really is an album about consciously cultivating joy. And there's agency that's involved in that. He's not naively insisting on optimism so much as he is reaching for a more fully embodied way of sharing space with other people. And there's this awareness and sensitivity to the fact that people will be bringing burdens with them as they enter that space. During the song, Please Don't Say Goodbye, I mean, I hear him playing with time itself, the desire to bend it and stretch it and savor a moment, make it last.
6: All I ever want to do is see you smile. I was crazy to ever let you walk out of my life.
1: WPLN's Julie Height talking about Happiness Anytime. That's the new album from Leon Bridges. You can hear about more great new albums out today on NPR Music's New Music Friday podcast. Thanks.
5: You're so welcome.

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0: 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I'm Scott Detrow.
1: And I'm Juana Summers. If you're listening in Houston, you might not be surprised.
0: But Aga's, an Indian-Pakistani restaurant there, is the busiest in the world as far as Uber Eats orders are concerned.
2: We just cannot get enough chicken lollipops. It's so favorite to kids, adults, and everyone else.
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3: Live from NPR News in Culver City, California, I'm Dwayne Brown. China's leader wrapped up his first visit to the White House in a decade, striking an optimistic tone with President Trump, but neither offered many details about what was discussed.
4: America is very happy about this visit, and I'm sure China is very happy also. Great things for both countries, and it's been just very, very productive.
3: Here's China's President Xi Jinping speaking through an interpreter.
5: When the president visited China in May, we agreed on the vision of building a constructive China-U.S. relationship of strategic stability. This time, we've agreed to add new substance to it, that the relationship will be a constructive one of strategic stability on the basis of respect, fairness, and reciprocity.
3: The leaders plan to meet again in November after discussing U.S. trade, China's tensions with Taiwan, and artificial intelligence. The Justice Department says it's ending oversight of more than 50 school desegregation orders, but NPR's Nirvi Shah reports research shows racial segregation has actually grown in some districts.
6: Desegregation orders became a tool, especially in the South, for enforcing the 1954 Supreme Court ruling Brown versus the Board of Education, which said racially separate schools are inherently unequal and unconstitutional. The orders established federal oversight of some districts' efforts to integrate students in classrooms and provide access to quality school buildings and extracurricular activities. In announcing plans to drop those orders, Assistant Attorney General Harmeet Dhillon said, quote, "The effort does not reflect the reality of those classrooms today, yet federal data show many public schools remain highly segregated." Some House Democrats posted on social media that schools are, quote, just as segregated today as they were in the late 1960s.
3: You're listening to NPR News. About 1 million people in the U.S. live with multiple sclerosis, a chronic disease in which a person's immune cells attack their own nervous system. NPR's Ping Wong reports on new research.
7: Many people living with MS experience bouts of weakness, vision loss, problems with balance a few times a year. Researchers at Mass General Brigham analyzed blood samples from patients and found active signs of Epstein-Barr virus in the months before these attacks. Here's Dr. Tanuja Chitnis.
8: So what we found is that the virus lives inside our B cells and it's becoming reactivated. And this was occurring before the attacks.
7: This virus is very common and doesn't cause MS in most people who get it. Chitnis says there are likely other genetic and environmental factors that contribute to the disease. Still, the discovery offers a path to predicting attacks before they happen and developing better drugs to stop them. The research was published in the journal Nature Medicine. Ping Huang, NPR News.
3: With little over a month before the midterm election, campaign ads using AI are becoming more popular. Many states have laws requiring the candidates be transparent about their use of the technology, but some candidates are disregarding those laws as some ads are more obviously fake than others. Experts say it's too early to assess the impact of this type of advertising will have on voters, but regulation is imperative. This is NPR News.
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11: 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And from DuckDuckGo, introducing Duck.ai, where users can ask AI privately, from the simple questions to the sensitive ones, by DuckDuckGo, who believes AI should be optional. Duck.ai. This is NPR.
0: It's All Things Considered from NPR News. I'm Scott Detrow.
12: And I'm Juana Summers. The Supreme Court has revived a controversial data system that checks for U.S. citizenship. The tool is referred to as SAVE, and before a lower court halted its use this summer, tens of millions of voter records had been run through SAVE. But the system has mistakenly flagged some citizens as potential non-citizens. NPR's Jude Joffe Block has been tracking this data tool for more than a year and is with us now. Hi.
13: Hey.
12: Jude, can you just start by telling us more about what SAVE is?
13: Yeah, so SAVE's a Department of Homeland Security data system. It's been around for 40 years. It was created so government agencies could check non-citizens' immigration status, and it used to be exclusively foreign-born people who were in this data system. But last year, the Trump administration did a huge overhaul and linked it to Social Security data so most American citizenship could be checked. It also made changes so states could do bulk queries and upload their entire voter rolls to find non-citizens or deceased individuals. And a number of states did that. And back in December, we at NPR reported this expanded SAVE was flagging U.S. citizens as potential non-citizens, too. And in some cases, that's led to some eligible voters being taken off the rolls.
12: Right. And earlier this year, a federal judge here in Washington, D.C. blocked this expanded SAVE from being used. Remind us what that judge said.
13: Yeah, that judge found the modified SAVE violated federal privacy laws and also that DHS had exceeded its authority by taking this step. The judge wrote, the federal government has knowingly trampled on the privacy rights of American citizens in a manner that threatens the sacred right to vote.
12: Now, that lower court ruled against the Trump administration. What did the administration say that the judge got wrong?
13: Yeah, the Trump administration says without SAVE, it's harder to detect ineligible voters, undermining election integrity. They're appealing the court's ruling, but they were asking the Supreme Court to lift the judge's block on SAVE so they could use it in this period before the election while the appeals play out. And there's a key thing to know here that there's a longstanding federal law that bans voter purges within 90 days of federal elections. That law refers to, quote, systematic voter removals. And in its request to the Supreme Court, the government said it should be able to use SAVE for what it says are individual decisions about removing voters right before an election.
12: And then today, the Supreme Court agreed with the Trump administration on that point.
13: Yeah, the majority of justices suggested that this modified SAVE tool should be able to be used in this period before the election for these individualized citizenship determinations.
12: You said majority. Was the vote divided?
13: Yeah, the three liberals dissented and would not have granted the stay to let the government use the modified SAVE. The dissent authored by Justice Ketanji Brown Jackson argued the court's majority had disregarded the harms that the modified SAVE caused lawful voters.
12: For voting for the midterms is already underway in a number of states. What does this ruling mean for the upcoming election?
13: Yeah, it's still unclear. Like we discussed, federal law bars states from doing systematic voter roll purges this close to an election. But we also know the federal government is investing a lot of resources into searching for non-citizens on voter rolls. And this administration has threatened election officials with prosecution if they give out ballots to ineligible voters. So we're likely going to see the modified SAVE used as a tool in some of those efforts. But since these initiatives are really unprecedented, it's also hard to know exactly what to expect.
12: NPR's Jude Joffe Block, thank you.
13: Thank you.
0: President Trump and Chinese leader Xi Jinping wrapped up their nearly two-day summit this afternoon. Both leaders framed the talks as productive, substantive, and, as President Trump said, great for both countries. But neither leader went into the details of what was agreed upon or why these discussions were so great. NPR international correspondent Rob Schmitz joins us here in the studio to talk about this. Hey, Rob.
14: Hey, Scott.
0: It's sometimes hard to figure out the details from remarks like this. What do we know?
14: Expectations for this summit were pretty low, and both leaders seemed to deliver on those expectations as far as we can tell. This morning, President Trump and President Xi had tea at the White House, and they had positive things to say about the discussions. Xi called them substantive, and Trump used the word great, saying that U.S. farmers will be happy, a hint perhaps that Beijing may start making good on its promise to purchase more American agricultural products. The two said they'd meet two more times this year, one at the APEC conference in China in November and again in Miami for the G20 summit in December. And the U.S. announced the trade truce with China will be extended another 2 months to the end of the year. But from what we've seen over the past few days, this mostly seemed like an opportunity for President Trump to put on a lavish welcome for the leader of a country that has become one of America's biggest competitors and rivals.
0: And on that note, he went to some extraordinary lengths. He went out to Joint Base Andrews to meet Xi on the tarmac. They had that lavish state dinner. Is there a sense that that helps in any way the U.S.-China relationship?
14: So I spoke with Julian Gewirtz about this. He was an advisor on China at the National Security Council during the Biden administration, and here's what he said about that.
15: I don't think Xi Jinping is going to fly back to Beijing and say, when he meets with the Politburo, hey, guys, I was wrong. The United States is our friend. But I do think there is a version of diplomacy with China that could be used quite effectively to lower tensions and buy time, but everything depends on what the United States does with the time it buys.
0: And the idea of the time it buys, you mentioned that trade truce between the two countries for nearly a year. What has the U.S. done with that time?
14: Well, Scott, I mean, that's the key here. I mean, in that time, the Trump administration largely shifted its focus away from China. It started a war of choice with Iran that's led to higher oil and gas prices worldwide. Now, the Trump administration says it's making the world a safer place from a potentially nuclear-armed Iran. But in this time since the truce with Beijing was made, the U.S. and China have not made much progress on key issues like rare earth materials, managing AI, regional issues like the South China Sea, Taiwan. In the meantime, we've seen reports that for its part, Beijing has lent intelligence support to Iran as it targets U.S. bases in the Middle East. So Gewirtz saying this buying time strategy has benefited China over the U.S. and will likely continue to do so in the remaining time this truce between the two countries lasts.
0: Rob, you covered China for NPR during President Trump's first term. How has his stance on China changed since then?
14: So a month after Trump was elected for his first term in 2016, he accepted a call from Tsai Ing-wen, then president of Taiwan. And that shocked the China expert community because it broke with diplomatic protocol, the One China policy, and many experts were worried that it would offend Xi Jinping. 10 years later, here we are with President Trump showing what some felt was deference towards Xi. China has become much stronger on the world stage in that time. And again, President Trump is being criticized for his stance on China, but this time it's for being too cozy with China's leader, not for offending him. So the times have really changed here.
0: NPR's Rob Schmitz, thanks so much.
14: Thank you.

0: You're listening to All Things Considered from NPR News. Chinese President Xi Jinping's visit to the White House is being watched closely by farmers in America. They've lost billions in sales to China as President Trump has imposed tariffs on Chinese goods coming to the U.S. South Dakota Public Broadcasting's Jackson Dirks reports from a farm outside Sioux Falls.
1: A delegation from the Asia Society walks around a soybean farm as part of a week-long visit in South Dakota. Yangyang Chong is a senior fellow with the organization dedicated to understanding Asia and its role in the world.
2: I think people who are used to conversations that happen on the coastal big cities or between Washington and Beijing may not necessarily realize like a lot of these issues are manifesting in a very concrete material way here in Sioux Falls.
1: Farm owner Jeff Thompson knows all about that. About 30% of all soybeans grown in South Dakota are sold to China, or at least they were. Last year, China stopped buying U.S. soybeans in response to President Trump's tariffs on Chinese goods. Thompson's hopes for Trump and Xi's meeting in Washington this week?
3: Well, we just need to keep dialogue going and keep things open and keep the markets open, you know, so we can move the products both ways, you know.
1: Late last year, Trump announced a $12 billion assistance package for farmers being hurt by China's retaliation. Thompson says that helped, but didn't backfill everyone's losses. And
3: us as farmers, we'd rather see the market system work. You know, we don't like the illusion that the handouts are going out. We need the money to, you know, survive.
1: China has since promised to resume buying American soybeans, but fewer than they did before Trump's first term. Thompson, who's involved with a state organization that promotes the crop, says the unpredictability has been difficult.
3: It's been different, you know. Be nice to just get a normal. The whole world has changed so much in the last number of years that it's kind of hard to. We don't know what a normal is anymore sometimes. You know, we value China's business, you know.
1: Trump won South Dakota by 60% the last three elections. Farmers here are generally reluctant to criticize him. But Kevin Scott, a farmer and executive director of the state Soybean Association, says Trump's policies are the reason the Chinese market has been so disrupted.
4: We've had 2 years, like you say, where they were not buying a lot of beans. And it's not because the people that were processing them didn't want them. It was government relations that were not great.
1: Scott is hopeful Xi's visit to the U.S. this week will bring good news because selling overseas is crucial to farmers here.
4: Half of our income comes from that trade. And so, you know, we're always working on that. But we do travel to a lot of countries trying to diversify our trade so that there are other options if that occurs in the future. And there are other options, but we've had a long time of building a relationship with China.
1: Back on Jeff Thompson's farm, the Asia Society delegation wraps up its visit. Its goal is to help Americans and Asian countries understand one another and cooperate. Fellow Yangyang Chung says a takeaway from this visit for her is the pride of American farmers.
2: This place is also connected with the rest of the world, and there is great pride in being able to work one's own land and then feed the world.
1: For NPR News, I'm Jackson Dirks in Sioux Falls, South Dakota.

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1: Good evening, I'm Simon Lopez, and this is KBBI's Evening News for Friday, September 25th, 2026. First up, the City of Homer changed how the public finds its meeting agendas. City Clerk Amy Woodruff says the company behind the old site is dropping support in June of next year. The new portal runs on Civic Clerk, meeting management software from Civic Plus, a company that builds software for government staff. People can find upcoming and past city meetings there, including commissions and the city council, with links to recordings and agenda packets. Woodruff says staff are also setting up the portal's vote tools and notifications so the public can know when a new agenda goes up. The city's website will move to a new host too, Woodruff says, but what the public sees on the site won't change much. A link to the new portal is on the City of Homer's website. In other news, Homer High School's 2026 homecoming celebration took place last week, September 14th through the 19th. Britta Velsko, high school senior interning at KBBI, reported on details from the week.
2: The Homer High School's 2026 homecoming week involved a combination of school-wide events like Spirit Week, the bonfire, football and volleyball games, and of course the homecoming dance, but also had a focus on the senior class of 2027. On Wednesday, September 16th, members of the senior class met on the school's lower turf to celebrate the metaphorical dawn of their final year in high school, while watching the glorious sunrise at roughly 7:15 a.m. Unfortunately, it was one of the windiest mornings of this autumn. Personalized posters adorned with Class of 27 and Smile, You're a Senior, barely held up to the gale. Tyler Burnett, a senior class student council representative, contributed to the event with the plan of getting a really cool drone shot of all classmates that chose to attend the event. Though conditions were a little different than expected, he admitted that the experience was definitely fun for all seniors. In a radical approach, HHS employed a new tactic to encourage spirit. Homecoming week, the ability to win brand new technology was on the line, as long as you dressed up and checked in with Mr. Peterson daily. Themes for the dress-up days included Blue and Gold Day, Twin Day, Generation Day, Filthy or Fancy, and Class Colors. Coming off a sweep against Fairbanks' Monroe Catholic School the previous night, the emotion in the gym during Homer High School's volleyball's win against Houston on Friday, September 18th, was electrifying. To boost participation at both the bonfire and the games, volleyball was hosted at 2 p.m., right in the middle of class. Teachers were encouraged to excuse their classes to watch the matches. Virtually the entire student body attended. The student section stretched all across the gym, and the classic chant of Go Big Blue echoed until Homer Varsity secured the win in three quick sets. JV also won, and C-Team lost a tough match, but all three teams celebrated hard at the bonfire and parade beginning around 7 p.m. last Friday night. Homer High School chose to reinvoke a tradition of the past for the parade this year. Elementary schools in the area were invited to participate. West Homer Elementary was the only school able to put together a float, but it was an impressive one. About 20 excited 3rd, 4th, 5th, and 6th graders chucked candy as far as possible, pelting thrilled onlookers as laughs reverberated around the lower parking lot. At the bonfire, Homer High student innovation shone just as brightly as the flames. The student-led pop-punk band DSB performed on Friday, September 18th. Many students came just to watch the band, in fact. Homer High student and DSB drummer Ames Kincaid had some words on his performance.
3: It was a lot of fun. We have a pretty big support from a lot of the students at school, so I know there were a lot of kids that showed up like just to see us, and I thought that was pretty cool. And we had a lot of people engaging. And then a lot of people also like doing other activities while listening, which was fun, because it's like we were like the primary source of entertainment for some people and then like background music for others.
2: The homecoming varsity football game kicked off at 2 p.m. on Saturday, September 19th. Homer hosted the rival Barrow Whalers, though sadly fell with a score of 6-36. This year, Homer High had to account for the massive freshman class in planning floor space for the homecoming dance at 8 p.m. on Saturday, September 19th. The boundaries of the dance floor were extended around 6 feet, but the energy in the area did not suffer. Palm trees, feathers, streamers, and other bright and tropical imagery adorn the far section of the commons, all illuminated under a grand light show and accompanied by a carnival-adjacent playlist curated by Student Council's Dance Committee. The Barrow Whaler football players and cheerleaders were even invited to Homer High's homecoming dance and seemed to have an enjoyable experience. A few athletes even stayed to assist Student Council in cleanup. Turnout at the dance, though there is no official quantity recorded, was generally accepted as immense in the eyes of students, staff, and even chaperones. Reporting from Homer High School, this is Britta Velsko.
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Coming up tonight on KBBI at 7 p.m. is Faking Friday with David Snyder. Then at 9 p.m. is Blues Etc. hosted by J.O.

Taking a look at the tides for the Seldovia District, the next low tide is at 8:40 p.m. That's a 0.01 foot low for Kachemak Bay. And high tide is at 2:48 a.m. at 19.2 feet, again for Kachemak Bay. For the Seward District, low tide is at 7:25 p.m. at 0.8 feet for Resurrection Bay, with a high tide at 1:30 a.m. at 10.7 feet for Resurrection Bay. Sunrise this morning in Homer was at 7:58 a.m. Sunset is at 7:55 p.m. for 11 hours and 57 minutes of daylight, a loss of 5 minutes, 18 seconds from yesterday. Sunrise in Homer tomorrow will be at 8 a.m. Seward sunrise this morning was at 7:49 a.m. Sunset tonight will be at 7:47 p.m. for 11 hours, 57 minutes of daylight, a loss of 5 minutes and 24 seconds from yesterday. Sunrise tomorrow in Seward will be at 7:52 a.m.

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0: So I would ask questions, and then the system would be like thinking, and then it would spit back an answer.
1: 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Good evening, I'm Casey Grove. Also tonight, civil rights advocates aim to clear up misconceptions about incarcerated people voting.
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1: The use of artificial intelligence in Alaska and proposals to build data centers in the state to support AI have certainly been the subject of news stories amid a global AI boom. But since earlier this year, the state has seen news stories generated by AI under the authorship of AI agents developed by the humans behind AlaskaNews.com. It's a simple enough name, but the implications are far from straightforward. The newly rebooted Anchorage Press took a close look at AlaskaNews.com, and Anchorage Press executive editor Nat Herz even interviewed Walter, one of the AI agents.
0: This was like, okay, a very Alaska-focused and Alaska-specific news platform with a pretty interesting like crew of characters behind it, including Cale Green, who is a former media guy, but also part of the like Jeff Landfield landmine media empire formerly, which is like, you know, sort of edgy. Matt Larkin, who is a conservative pollster and has been a confidant of Governor Mike Dunleavy, and also including Grant Robinson, who has worked as a communications aide to Dunleavy. And so it was like, okay, there's some themes here. This is interesting.

0: ask it, and then the AI writes a story and in some cases just posts it directly onto the website without any human intervention.
1: How did you actually talk to Walter? Was this like, were you speaking with Walter? Did you type your questions? How did that work?
0: Kale was basically like, you know, the only way to really kind of access Walter is like through my computer. So we went up to Kale's office where, you know, basically he turned over his desktop to me after, you know, he logged on to his app, and he was like, hey, Walter, just FYI, you are now doing an interview with Nat Herz, who's a journalist. And then I kind of got on and I said, hey, Walter, you know, this is Nat. I edit the Anchorage Press. I'm a reporter. We're doing a Q&A. I'm going to publish it. So like, you're on the record, man. And it just kind of went like a normal back and forth with an AI system that you're trying to get to do something that you want. So I would ask questions and then the system would be like thinking. And then it would spit back an answer. And then I would write in a question and it would spit back an answer. And, you know, we kind of got into it a little bit. The reality is it's trained. And so it wasn't going to tell me anything really out of left field. But still, it's like, you don't know.
1: It seemed like most of its answers were in line with this idea that it's just hoovering up public documents. And apparently it can even just like listen to meetings, right? There were some things where it would say that's a topic for the human team. So tell me about that. What were the things that sort of were off limits for Walter to talk about?
0: It was acting like a journalist where I would say, you know, tell me about your owners and tell me about your owners' motivations. Like, do they have surreptitious, politically driven motivations? And Walter says, you know, I can't speak for my owners' motivations. In fairness, I think it was trying to assert that its sort of area of quote unquote expertise. And I mean, I think we can step back here and say, this is a pretty like weird and a little bit of a dystopian thing to be referring to like a conversation with a computer. And I recognize that there's some issues with that. But, you know, where it's saying, look, I can speak really clearly to like what I am assigned to do and the things that I have done as a computer program. And I'm not really an appropriate authority or source to speak to like the human and emotional things of the humans that created me. Like, I don't know. That's like, if someone asked me when I worked at the Anchorage Daily News, like, what do you know or think about the motivations of like the publisher and the executive editor? I'd be like, I don't know. Like, I just do news. So I thought that was reasonably fair.
1: How do you see this impacting journalism in Alaska?
0: I think Alaska media organizations and reporters that are sort of trying to like ignore and discount the value of artificial intelligence in sort of all levels of the news business are burying their heads in the sand, honestly. I think there are absolutely real, serious, bona fide issues and questions around the environmental impacts and the societal impacts of AI, but like, is it something that sure as heck is like really useful in certain kind of research and summary functions and in organizing stuff? Abso-effing-lutely. It saves me a ton of time. You know, the question that I have, and I think the question that people should be asking is sort of, what are things that AI might be able to do and what are things that AI probably isn't going to be able to do? Like, again, I just feel like we actually have an obligation to kind of cover and think pretty openly about like how these technologies are going to affect us and are potentially already like impacting our society. And I think not talking about it isn't going to make it go away.
1: That was Anchorage Press executive editor Nat Herz. Find his work at anchoragepress.com. Last year, a federal judge required the proposed Donlin Goldmine project to re-examine some of its possible environmental impacts. This week, a draft of that supplemental report was released for public comment. KYUK's Samantha Watson reports on its findings.
2: Donlin Gold plans for the construction of a dam taller than the Great Pyramid of Giza, with capacity to contain millions of tons of production waste. It's been a focal point for regional opposition to the mine. Many locals have expressed fear about the possible contamination of nearby land, communities, and the Kuskokwim River should the dam leak or fail. The U.S.

0: The Army Corps of Engineers examined potential environmental impacts of the project to inform the federal permitting process. The agency's 2018 environmental assessment of the project, which was used to permit the proposed mine, modeled a spill of just 0.5% of the tailing dam's contents. But Bethel's Ohotsaramute Native Council argued in federal court that the Army Corps should have considered the chance of a much larger spill. A federal judge agreed on that point. This week, a draft of that court-ordered report was released for public comment. It examines a spill of 27% of the dam's contents into the land and waterways surrounding the mine site on the Middle Kuskokwim River. In that catastrophic scenario, the Army Corps draft report says a spill could devastate fish habitats and aquatic activity in Crooked Creek, a community about 10 miles from the proposed mine site, for decades. Thousands of acres of wetlands and streams would be buried or eroded. A spill that large would expose people in Crooked Creek to contaminants, potentially displace members of the community, or even kill people, the report says. In a written statement on Wednesday, Donlin Gold said that it takes the report seriously. The company also maintains that, quote, the supplemental review does not mean the risk of a tailings release has increased, unquote. In a statement released Wednesday, the law firm Earth Justice, which represents tribal opposition to the proposed mine, said that the supplemental environmental review still falls short. They argue that 27% is still a small percentage of what could be released. Regional Alaska Native Corporation Chelista owns the subsurface rights to the mine site. Chelista supports the Donlin project as an opportunity for job development and stability in the economically strained region. The proposed mine would be in operation for about 27 years and has gathered support, especially in Crooked Creek, for its promise of employment during that time. The draft report now enters a 30-day comment period. In Bethel, I'm Samantha Watson.
1: Still to come on Alaska News Nightly, a fishery in Southeast sees its first commercial opening in almost 10 years.
2: So this was sort of a nice bonus, not something I'm counting on at all to happen again.
1: That's ahead. Stay with us.
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1: Many people incarcerated in Alaska can vote. Almost half are eligible, according to the American Civil Liberties Union of Alaska. And for those who can, the deadline to apply for a by-mail ballot for the general election is fast approaching. Megan Barker with the ACLU of Alaska says there are a lot of misconceptions about whether or not people who are incarcerated or formerly incarcerated can vote. She says the population of people in Alaska prisons who are pre-trial or have not been convicted of a felony of moral turpitude can vote.
5: So we have quite a large population, thousands of people in our correctional system who are eligible to vote.
1: She says another misconception is that people who have been convicted of a felony can never vote again.
5: And that is simply not true. If you have been convicted of a felony involving moral turpitude, you can regain your right to vote after you have been unconditionally discharged from the Department of Corrections.
1: That means you've been released and are no longer on parole or any other form of monitoring. So, how does someone who is currently incarcerated vote? Barker says they can request a by-mail ballot. If a family member who is not incarcerated can print off the by-mail application and send it to someone inside a DOC facility, that person can fill it out and mail it to the Division of Elections. Then they can vote by mail from a correctional center. The Division of Elections needs to receive that request for a by-mail ballot before October 4th, a full month before Election Day. And by-mail ballots must be postmarked by Election Day. That's Tuesday, November 3rd. Chalthyeish Richard Peterson will remain the president of Southeast Alaska's largest tribal government. Tribal delegates re-elected him Thursday during Thlinkit and Haida's 91st Annual Tribal Assembly in Juneau. Peterson ran against four other candidates, including Thlinkit and Haida's first vice president, Kusine Jacqueline Peta. He won with 68% of the vote, followed by Lisa Gassman and Melissa Kukesh, who each received about 10% of the vote. In a speech to delegates Wednesday, Peterson pointed to services the tribe has built up, from mental and behavioral health interventions to economic ventures under his leadership.
6: I've always believed our tribe should help citizens reach their own definition of success. For one person, that may mean having someone to talk to on a difficult day. For another, it may mean learning our language, completing training, starting a business, or finding work close to home. Our services need to meet people where they are. We have built more ways to do that.
1: Thlinkit and Haida's leadership did see one major shakeup. Gagwaith Clinton Cook will take over as first vice president. The delegate from Craig unseated Peta, who has been in the position since 2021. Cook won 56% of the vote, followed by Melissa Kukesh, then Peta. In his speech to delegates, Cook highlighted the importance of tribal control over subsistence issues.
7: I believe strongly in our inherent sovereignty and our rights and responsibility to govern ourselves. Self-governance means our people making decisions for our own people and being willing to stand firm and at authority. That responsibility also extends to our homelands and waters and the ways of life that we have sustained our people for generations.
1: Peterson has been the president of Thlinkit and Haida since 2014. Leadership elections are held every other year. The next will be during the 2028 Tribal Assembly. The U.S. Department of Agriculture last month announced its plan to repeal the Roadless Rule, a 2001 environmental conservation law that protects national forests from logging. That includes about half of the Tongass National Forest's nearly 17 million acres. Subsistence users in Southeast Alaska are concerned how the potential rollback could impact their resources. KCAW's Lawrence Lemo reports.
8: Public hearings were held in Sitka in 2019, the last time the Roadless Rule was in limbo. With a repeal back on the table, the U.S. Forest Service will once again hold hearings for subsistence users to comment on how the change would impact the land they rely on. Jeff Fellpouch is the Resource Protection Director at Sitka Tribe of Alaska. He says 7 years ago, a vast majority of commenters were opposed to rescinding the protection.
9: But it was already a done deal, and they moved forward with it anyway.
8: The U.S. Department of Agriculture says unrestricted road construction would help with wildfire management and forest health. Fellpouch says more roads won't help mitigate wildfires, especially in a temperate rainforest like the Tongass.
10: We don't have those forest fire dangers here.
8: According to the National Park Service, roughly 85% of wildland fires are caused by humans. Fellpouch says more roads will give people greater access to forest land in states where that's a bigger concern.
10: For every positive that they can point out, there's a negative on the other side. It just depends on which group you're focusing on. If you're focusing on the money side, there's a lot of positives. If you look at those impacts, again, on the subsistence side and long-term, there's some negatives there.
8: But Fellpouch says some subsistence users can benefit from increased road access, like Thomas Smith, who says he used logging roads to hunt when he was in Cake on Kuprinoff Island.
11: We would use them to drive around, look for signs of moose, and hike around and call them. And we did get a moose, but simultaneously, while you're driving around, you look and you see stumps of old growth and really skinny, skinny small trees and forests that almost look impossible to navigate.
8: Smith says the land has provided for his family for generations, and he says time spent harvesting outdoors can reveal how things have changed over the years.
11: You have to see your resources leaving. You have to hear your elders and listen to the days that they would writhe over 50-pound king salmon and look at the fish now and be like, okay, that's not the same. And frankly, that's not healthy.
8: Smith isn't the only one who's seen how development has impacted the land they hunt and harvest on. Jim Phillips is a longtime subsistence user and hunting guide in Sitka. He says timber harvesting has altered tree cover and the flow of the Catlian River on Baranoff Island.
12: Every year you went in there to hunt it, you'd have to find a new way to get up the valley because the banks were basically gone, and the river would flood out and go all over that valley. So it really, it changed that valley completely.
8: Subsistence users can share their concerns about the proposed roadless rule rescission at a number of upcoming hearings. The deadline to submit public comment on the proposed repeal has been extended to October 6th. Reporting in Sitka, I'm Lauren Salemo.
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The U.S. Coast Guard has awarded a $315 million contract for the construction of a new fuel pier and cutter mooring on Kodiak, saying it's going to California contractor Tudor Perini Corporation. The contract is part of a significant expansion to Coast Guard base Kodiak. So far, two new polar icebreakers and two new offshore patrol cutters are all slated to be based there, following a $25 billion federal investment in the Coast Guard last year. That will bring the total number of cutters homeported on the island from 3 to 7. The first of the icebreakers is set to arrive in Kodiak by the end of 2028, and the offshore patrol cutters are supposed to arrive by the fall of 2027. Currently, Base Kodiak has one cargo wharf with 6 available berths and one fuel pier. The Coast Guard says the new cutter mooring will have up to 2 major cutter berths. Project will also include waterfront improvements and construction of new fuel buildings and infrastructure. Tudor Perini Corporation has a history of working with the Coast Guard in Kodiak. Their subsidiary, Perini Management Services, finished building 25 duplexes at Nimitz Park, a Coast Guard family housing site, last year. Construction on the new pier and berth is expected to finish by the fall of 2030.

0: Bus stops in Alaska's largest city are getting new artwork and signage, and in some cases, new shelters, benches, and trash cans. Anchorage officials announced the upgrades to the city's People Mover transit system on Wednesday. Here's Mayor Suzanne LaFrance.
1: What our bus stops look like and how they are built matters to the experience People Mover riders have. Small details in our infrastructure make a big difference in how a community feels.
0: Dozens of bus stops are set to receive the upgrades, but not all stops will get all of the improvements. Bus stops with increased ridership will receive metal shelters first. The city's public transportation director, Bart Rudolph, says the goal is to have as many stops with shelters and benches as possible. The cost for the first round of upgrades this summer totals $379,000 and is mostly paid for with federal grants. Rudolph says the Public Transportation Department receives about $1.7 million every year in federal funds for bus stop and facility improvements. Rudolph says public safety played into the design. That includes dividers that are intended to discourage people from lying down on benches. Here's Rudolph again.
2: When we have buses that come every 15 to 30 minutes, I believe that bus stops should be comfortable for 15 to 30 minutes so that when new riders come, they have the experience that all other riders have, where they have the bench available to them. So that was a big factor in the design.
0: Additionally, nearly 700 bus signs will feature artwork from local artist Julia Ditto. Below the artwork will be bus schedules that Rudolph says will be simpler than the previous paper versions. Rudolph says about 3 million people use the public transit system annually, and ridership is increasing. People Mover plans to continue to upgrade bus stops over the next couple of summers. Well, salmon season is almost over, and the southeast region has below-average returns. But last month, the fishery supported by the Neats Bay Hatchery had a commercial opening for the first time in almost a decade. KFSK's Bays Hohen tagged along with a commercial gillnetter fishing in Neats Bay and has this story.
3: When Petersburg fisherman Bob Martin arrived at Neats Bay for the chum salmon opener, he didn't have a great feeling.
4: I got there in the dark, and it looked like a small city with all the lights of all the boats that were staged and ready for the 5 a.m. opening.
3: Around 30 boats were nestled into the bay for the historic opener, with rows and rows of cork lines floating above the water. Martin was also worried about the quality of fish he saw along the shoreline.
4: They looked pretty far gone, and I wondered if there was going to be anything for us.
3: But within minutes of putting out his net, it was filled with fish. Totes and totes of fish. The Neats Bay opener was one of Martin's best of the summer, and it was a good year to fish chum. The average price last year was around 60 cents per pound. This year, it's around $1.50 per pound, and for fish that average 8 to 10 pounds, that price goes a long way. Right now, over 90% of chum salmon caught in Southeast are hatchery salmon. Based on data from the Alaska Department of Fish and Game, the decade average value of chum season region-wide is roughly $59 million. The salmon Martin caught were raised and released at the Neats Bay Hatchery. The hatchery is managed by the Southern Southeast Regional Aquaculture Association, or SARA. Martin is a board member of the nonprofit organization. SARA owns several hatcheries.
5: And we raise and release chum, coho, and chinook salmon for everyone to catch.
3: That's Tessa Frost, the organization's general manager. She says that they fill their hatcheries with local broodstock to breed their next generation of fish.
5: So that means that the fish that we release are from nearby streams, and that helps maintain genetic diversity because salmon don't always return exactly where they're supposed to.
3: And to be clear, hatcheries are not fish farms. Their DNA is from indigenous wild stocks. Frost says hatcheries help to supplement wild salmon runs by eliminating risks salmon face when they're young.
5: For example, there might be a drought period during the time that the fish are spawning, and so not a lot of those eggs survive. So by controlling that in the hatchery and putting those eggs in incubation trays, we're already giving these fish a head start.
3: And because wild salmon populations can be unpredictable, Frost says hatcheries can give fishermen stability.
5: And so by coming back to our terminal site where we know how many fish we released and we put out a forecast of how many fish we expected to return, you know, that is creating that stability.
3: The last postseason opening at Neats Bay was almost 10 years ago. Frost says that's because the hatchery saw poor returns in the past few years and low costs for chum salmon. Sarah is partially funded by the fishermen. 3% on their earnings from all salmon species caught come back to the association.
5: We have to supplement that with money that we make through cost recovery, which is simply catching and selling our own fish.
3: Because the hatchery saw greater returns this year, and because of high fish prices, Sarah was able to open fishing to seiners, gillnetters, and trollers. There are some concerns with hatcheries. Some are worried that hatcheries release too many fish for the ocean to sustain. Some studies from hatcheries in the Pacific Northwest have shown that when hatchery fish interbreed with wild salmon, it may have a negative effect on wild populations. Because of this, Sarah has signed a moratorium with the Commissioner of Fish and Game, saying they will not increase their chum salmon release for the next 10 years. Frost says the organization is trying to address these concerns as best they can.
5: We don't want to have a negative impact, and if we were, I can tell you we'd absolutely be doing everything we can to mitigate those effects, because if the environment doesn't work anymore, then we can't do our job either.
3: But it means she doesn't know what the long-term future holds for the hatchery industry. And for Bob Martin, the future is also uncertain.
4: Overall, this one good day in there isn't a huge percentage of my season. So this was sort of a nice bonus, but not something I'm counting on at all to happen again.
3: At the opener, Martin already had enough fish to unload to a tender by late morning, over 5,500 pounds. Despite the uncertainty, he says the Neats Bay opening was one of the highlights of the summer. In Petersburg, I'm Baze Hohen.

And that's all for this edition of Alaska News Nightly. We had reports tonight from Samantha Watson in Bethel, Yvonne Crumry in Juneau, Lauren Salemo in Sitka, Catherine Irving in Kodiak, Michaela Finnerty in Anchorage, and Baze Hohen in Petersburg. Our audio engineer is Crystal Hyde, Patrick Gilchrist is our producer, and I'm Casey Grove. Have a great weekend.

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2: We got some pandas. 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
2: In Denver, I'm Amy Scott, in for Kai Rizdahl. It's Friday, September 25th. Good to have you with us. Chinese President Xi Jinping wrapped up a three-day visit to Washington today, his first state visit in 11 years. But aside from plenty of pageantry and the exchange of animals, what was actually accomplished between the world's largest economic powers? We're going to get to it in our weekly wrap with Anna Swanson at The New York Times and Greg Ipp at The Wall Street Journal. Hi, you two.
3: Hey. Hello.
2: Anna, you're our resident trade reporter. So was there any actual progress on that front in this state visit?
4: So there's still not a lot of specificity, and it does look pretty limited. The two sides did agree to extend their trade truce for 2 months, kind of a minimal time period. The U.S. got a couple more pandas, which, you know, personally, always very exciting. President Trump
2: yes,
4: said that the farmer...
2: Right.
4: President Trump said the farmers would be happy, but we don't have a lot of evidence to that effect yet. So essentially, there was a lot of pomp and circumstance, a state dinner that featured some tech titans, but not a lot of substance to the visit. And I think really the takeaway is, you know, it's hard to do a business and trade summit with a country when you're skeptical of doing business and trade with them. And that's really where the U.S. is with China now. A lot of advisors don't, you know, particularly want to lower tariffs or welcome auto investment into the United States from China. So, you know, the question is just, you know, what are they negotiating over? And it's really become just this kind of, you know, minimal truce that just keeps basic relations going.
2: Yeah. And Greg, can you remind us what this truce covers and what's at stake? It's mostly about rare earth minerals, right?
3: Yeah, well, if you cast your mind back a little over a year when the trade war began, the United States put very high tariffs up to 100% or more on China. China responded by restricting exports of certain critical things like rare earths. The truce that was arrived at in Busan, South Korea, basically said, we'll pull back some of our tariffs. They'll start releasing those exports again. And that's where we stand. That has now been extended for another couple of months. So I guess you could say that assuming that that then gets extended again, we're in kind of like an uneasy equilibrium, right? And it's not getting worse, but it's not getting better. And honestly, you know, given that I think the United States is on a long-term path to decouple its economy from that of China, that's about all you can expect. It's not getting worse at a faster rate, but there's no great desire on the side of the United States or I think of China to really get much closer.
2: Hmm. Well, another issue that was at least supposed to be on the agenda was AI. And Anna, as you said, there were some big U.S. tech titans who attended a state dinner at the White House last night. But as you reported, there weren't any Chinese tech executives there. What, if anything, do you make of that?
4: Yeah, I thought that was really remarkable to have a state visit with a lot of prominent American business people, you know, tech people certainly were seated at the head table, but also, you know, other companies like Pfizer or GE Aerospace, but no Chinese companies at all. And, you know, in the past, when the U.S. has welcomed leaders from other countries, they do, you know, typically bring their business people with them. President Trump, when he went to China in May, brought a contingent of American business people. You know, I think that it shows that just how hard the relationship is at this point. The countries used to refer to business as kind of the ballast of the relationship, and that's just very thin at this point. And honestly, a lot of major Chinese companies, even in the internet space, in the auto space, are on sanctions lists, you know, lists of companies that cooperate with the military. So I think people felt that the optics of that would just be too much, but it certainly was, you know, kind of an interesting contrast with all the, you know, the supposed warmth and pomp and circumstance of that event.
2: Moving on to another big story this week, the bond market has gotten a lot of attention, with yields on pretty much all U.S. treasuries reaching around 5% or higher. Greg, can you just recap what's going on and what this means for, you know, the rest of us?
3: Sure. Well, there's a few reasons why investors think that the U.S. should be paying higher interest rates on its debt. One that's been there for a while is that we have very large debts and very large deficits, and they're not getting any better, notwithstanding the president's many promises to balance the budget. And so with all that debt out there, and that's a global thing, by the way, investors are just very nervous and they want higher rates. We see this in Japan and France as well. So it's a global phenomenon. The other key thing, of course, is inflation. And this week we saw the price of oil go up. That spells more inflation. When you have that in people's minds, they worry that the Federal Reserve is going to respond by raising short-term interest rates, yet another reason why they would want higher rates on long-term bonds. Now, all that said, those rates have gone up a lot in a very short period of time, and we now have yields mm-hmm. that are as high, if not higher, than they were 20 years ago. And inflation isn't that much higher than it used to be, so it's hard to see why they should keep going up at this rate.
2: Anna, a lot of people are asking, is this the new normal, or maybe the era of cheap money we saw for so many years was not normal? What do you think?
4: Yeah. So, yeah, I think Greg is absolutely right. There's this confluence of factors, you know, obviously oil prices, higher inflation, the expectation for the Fed to hike rates. Now, the markets are placing nearly 70% odds on the Fed raising interest rates again in late October. You know, hopefully some of that with the war and oil prices could be passing at some point, though that has proved a very tricky situation for the administration to address and get past. But it has been really, right now it is a very painful situation to consumers because of more costly mortgages and auto loans. And yeah, we will see if that's something that can be lowered in the near future.
2: Yeah, and we're going to talk a little bit about how higher borrowing costs affect all of us coming up later in the show. But that's it for now. Anna Swanson with The New York Times. Greg Ipp is at The Wall Street Journal. Thank you both so much. Have a good weekend.
3: All right, thanks. Have a great weekend, Anna.
2: On Wall Street today, stocks were up. We'll have the details when we do the numbers.

0: As Anna and Greg and I were just talking about, when interest rates rise, all of us pay more to borrow, including the federal government. And this week, the Congressional Budget Office put out a new report looking at what higher borrowing costs could mean for federal deficits, debt, and the overall economy over the next 30 years. If interest rates rise just one percentage point above the CBO's expectations. Incidentally, rates are already there. Marketplace's Nancy Marshall-Genzer breaks it down for us.
1: Let's do a little time travel here to the year 2056. And let's say interest rates are still about one percentage point over the Congressional Budget Office's baseline, putting them at a bit more than 5%. Carolyn Bordeaux, executive director of the deficit watchdog group Concord Action, says the federal government's interest payments would have risen along with the higher interest rate.
2: It doesn't have to rise by much to really balloon the interest payments that we are making on this debt.
1: Bordeaux says just in the first 10 years of our timeline, we would have paid about $1.5 trillion more in interest, adding to our national debt and also dragging down economic growth. Chris Towner, policy director at the Committee for a Responsible Federal Budget, says that's because the higher rate the federal government was paying would make it harder for private companies to compete with it for loans to expand.
3: Because the government is going to always be able to pay an interest rate that is, you know, more attractive than private investment.
1: And a sluggish economy produces less tax revenue for the federal government. Abhi Gupta at Yale's Budget Lab says all this adds up to a higher budget deficit.
4: Both because the government is paying higher interest rates on its existing debt and because more government borrowing shrinks the economy and increases the deficit sort of indirectly.
1: Gupta says the government could fight its way out of this quagmire.
4: All we need is for Congress to undertake moderate-sized, consistent deficit reduction, and that will be enough to stabilize debt to GDP going forward.
1: That is the ratio of government debt to total economic output. If nothing changes, the CBO says, with this higher-than-expected interest rate, debt held by the public would grow to 222% of GDP in fiscal year 2056. I'm Nancy Marshall-Genzer for Marketplace.

0: Between trade wars and inflation, extreme weather and drought, U.S. farmers have been going through it. Add to the mix the Trump administration's cuts to the federal workforce, the Natural Resources Conservation Service, which helps farmers protect soil and water, lost nearly a quarter of its staff last year. Harvest Public Media's Abigail Botar reports.
1: John Williams is walking me through the vegetable farm he manages in central Illinois.
2: So all these white tubes coming up are tree tubes, so they're little protections for newly planted trees.
1: And the farm has a lot of new trees. Hazelnut, apple, and pear trees run in between the field and around the farm's perimeter. The farm got funding to plant these trees through the Natural Resources Conservation Service, a federal agency under the U.S. Department of Agriculture. Williams says the trees will help protect the farm's soil from strong winds and heavy rains.
2: That'll help keep more of our soil on our land and less from running downhill.
1: NRCS staff in county offices across the nation help farmers like Williams implement practices that prevent soil erosion and improve soil health. The agency was founded almost a century ago in response to the Dust Bowl, but it lost 22% of its staff nationwide last year after President Donald Trump's sweeping cuts to the federal workforce. Adam Grebe grows corn and soy on his farm in central Minnesota. He was recently working on a project to prevent soil erosion, but then the NRCS staffer he was working with left the agency.
3: And so I've gotten pushed to other offices.
1: Grebe says he was sometimes stuck driving an hour to a different county office, where he felt like he was starting from square one with new NRCS workers.
3: You kind of get pushed back to the bottom of the pile when you lose your technician or engineer.
1: Just across the state line, Wisconsin saw some of the steepest cuts to NRCS staff in the Midwest, losing more than 30% of its workforce. Chuck Anderas is the policy director at Michael Fields Agricultural Institute, a Wisconsin nonprofit focused on sustainable agriculture. He says some highly agricultural counties are now without any NRCS staff at all.
4: A lot of beginning farmers and a lot of people that are transitioning to grazing for the first time really rely on the technical assistance that they get alongside the cost share money.
1: It's been a feast or famine at the NRCS in recent years. The Biden administration poured more than $19 billion in additional funding for NRCS programs to address climate change. But those funds were rescinded by the Trump administration last year.
5: You have this demand, you have this proven benefit for farmers, and yet they're taking money away from it.
1: That's Michael Happ with the Institute for Agriculture and Trade Policy, a Minnesota-based nonprofit. He recently analyzed how these cuts are impacting the agency's flagship program. The Environmental Quality Incentives Program had a 38% decrease in grants awarded from 2024 to 2025. Happ says a growing number of farmers are competing for this dwindling funding.
5: It seems like conservation as an idea keeps getting more and more popular among farmers. We saw an increase in folks lining up at the door to apply for these programs at the same time that the number accepted went down.
1: Harvest Public Media reached out to the USDA for comment, but officials did not respond. Happ says he worries farmers will start to get discouraged from applying for conservation funding through NRCS at all, which could damage conservation efforts for years to come. In central Illinois, I'm Abigail Botar for Marketplace.

0: Coming up.
1: 1.5 gigatons of greenhouse gas emissions annually.
0: That's a lot. But first, let's do the numbers. The Dow Jones Industrial Average rose 478 points, 0.9%, to close at 51,828. The NASDAQ climbed 129 points, almost 0.5%, to finish at 27,068. And the S&P 500 rose 39 points, 0.5%, to end at 7743. For the week, the Dow added about 0.3%. The NASDAQ gained more than 2%. The S&P 500 rose 1.2%. Iran has proposed reopening the Strait of Hormuz in 7 days if the U.S. agrees to end its blockade of Iranian ports. Crude oil prices have fallen amid the talks. Brent crude stands at $104 a barrel. U.S. West Texas Intermediate is about $92 a barrel. Bond prices rose. The yield on the 10-year T-note fell to 5.17%. 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

0: This is Marketplace. I'm Amy Scott. It's back to school season, which means for a lot of people, the threat of a report card looms large. But students aren't the only ones getting graded. A new scorecard out this month from a group of climate and environmental watchdogs looks at the greenhouse gas emissions associated with private equity firms. And by and large, the grades aren't so good. Amanda Mendoza is a senior researcher with the Private Equity Stakeholder Project. Thanks for joining us.
1: Thank you so much for having me. I appreciate it.
0: So, what is this climate risk scorecard? What goes into this?
1: Yeah, absolutely. So it is developed by the Private Equity Climate Risks Consortium. This is the third iteration of the scorecard report. And over the years, we've been able to build on our research in order to profile the energy portfolios of 20 of the major private equity firms. And we found that they produce an estimated 1.5 gigatons of greenhouse gas emissions annually through their fossil fuel investments.
0: Wow. And who are some of the big players here? Are they household names or likely firms people don't necessarily know about?
1: It's a mixture. So, definitely some names that might be familiar to some folks. Some of the big diversified firms are the Carlyle Group, BlackRock, Blackstone, and then we also include a bunch of like infrastructure and energy specialist firms that aren't quite as large, but they do have very large energy portfolios, which is why we wanted to make sure we included them in the analysis.
0: And what's the outcome that this consortium is looking for in shining a light on these investments? What would you like this scorecard to accomplish?
1: Yeah, our basic purpose and our main audience here is for the investors in those private equity funds. So, those are institutional investors like public pension funds and university endowments. And we want to make sure that we can give them the information, like the comprehensive information, to allow them to make appropriate investments. You know, this is US pensioners' futures that are being invested in these private equity funds. We also want to make sure that the public has this information because there is, as we all are well aware of, a massive sort of build out with the data center expansion and AI that is causing a lot more fossil fuel expansion as well. And the public really deserves to know who is behind that and the money that's being invested in it.
0: There was a big push at the start of this decade to really try to decarbonize the financial system, all these net zero alliances forming in banking and asset management. And then, there was a big backlash. Has that taken the pressure off these firms to decarbonize their own investments?
1: You know, I think that it has. Even we've been doing this project for about 5 years now. A few years ago, there were a whole lot more net zero announcements that were coming out. There was a lot more posturing for green investments coming out. But with the sort of latest administration, sort of lack of regulation that we've seen lately, we've definitely seen a change, especially with the investing in the AI data center build out as well.
0: So, how does this scorecard compare to previous years? Has there been any progress, or do you see, retreat?
1: We've seen a very mixed results. We've had some firms that have made some progress as far as cleaning up their energy portfolios and transitioning. And then we've seen some other firms almost go the opposite way, and that would significantly harm their grade and their progress in transitioning their portfolio.
0: Are these investments in fossil fuels profitable as much of the global economy is shifting to renewable energy?
1: We did an analysis to look at the oil and gas funds that private equity have put forward. And over the lifespan of those funds, about in the past decade or so, we were able to find that, you know, while these have been marketed as high yield, high return funds, we found that the median fund returned only 2% more than investors contributed. And after accounting for inflation, investors actually lost money on average. And of course, as climate chaos and climate disasters get more intense, the physical risk to those assets are going to increase as well. And while the private equity firms continue to make profit off of these investments through fees, through dividend recapitalization and paybacks, it's the public pension funds and sort of the people who are faced with the potential consequences should those investments go wrong.
0: Private equity, of course, exists to make money for its shareholders, right? And as you've said, maybe these investments aren't as profitable as they could be. But should this industry be responsible for trying to create societal change?
1: That's an interesting question. I think we would want to make sure that the investors themselves, who are the ones who are entrusting their pensioners' financial future to the private equity firms, are enacting solid guardrails and standards for what they want to invest in. So we think that, you know, the pension funds themselves and the investment staff are the ones who might have the ability to change course here and to make sure that their own portfolios are aligned with the goals that they want to stick to for their sort of transition plans.
0: Have you talked to folks in these private equity firms? How do they respond to this critique?
1: Yeah, so as part of our methodology, it's really important to us to make sure that we have the most accurate data that we could possibly have. So as a part of our methodology, we have reached out to each of the 20 private equity firms. Very few of them respond. Some of them have responded with a few edits that needed to be made, and we're always happy to make those edits and adjustments in the report. And then we've also followed up once the report has been published, offering to meet with them, to talk with them, be as a resource with them as they sort of make their energy transition plans for their own companies as well. We haven't gotten any offers of meetings yet, but we're always open to discussing and being a resource to both investors and the private equity firms.
0: All right. Amanda Mendoza is a senior researcher with the Private Equity Stakeholder Project. Thanks for your time.
1: Thank you so much.
0: As always, for more reporting on the economic story that is climate change, check out our podcast, How We Survive.

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1: This final note on the way out today. Well, here's one way to protect your job in the AI revolution. Lie. I saw this in Fast Company. In a survey from software company Vizier, nearly half of workers said they'd exaggerated their AI usage or expertise to colleagues or leadership to meet expectations. It's known as performative AI use, and no wonder 45% of the workers said they felt pressured to use AI, even when they're not confident in how to use it effectively. Our theme music was composed by BJ Lederman. Marketplace's executive producer is Nancy Fergali. Joanne Griffith is the chief content officer. Neil Scarborough is the vice president and general manager. And I'm Amy Scott. Have a great weekend. We'll be back on Monday.

That is Good Charlotte. It's from their new album Motel Du Cap, and that was Pink Guitar. Start of the show, new music from Lord Huron. Their new album is called The Cosmic Selector Volume 1, and that was Watch Me Go. Pete Droege up next from his new album Fade Away Blue. That was Sundown at Francis Nash. I'm With Her from their new album Wild and Clear and Blue, and that was Different Rocks, Different Hills. Brett McKenzie, new album is Freak Out City. That was The Only Dream I Know. Haim, new work is I Quit. That was Lucky Stars. And then Julian Baker, who's done an album with Taurus. That album is called Send a Prayer My Way, and that was Tape Runs Out. The Cave Singers with Swim Club, and finished the set with Good Charlotte. Welcome to Faking Friday. My name is David Schneider. I'll be your host up until 9 o'clock. Enjoy the show. This is Yasmin Williams from her album Acadia. This tune is called Sisters.

That is Bria Salmena. She has a new album called Big Dog, and that was Stretch the Struggle. We started the set with music from James McMurtry from his 2023 album, The Horses and the Hounds. That was What's the Matter? And then Parker McCollum with I Ain't Going Nowhere, The Cadillac 3, Young and Hungry. Mike Adams at His Honest Weight, that was Half Fool. And then a handful of new ones, starting with Luscious from their self-titled album that's called Gold Rush. And then Sharpie Smile, new album is The Staircase, that was Love or Worship. Then finished the set with Bria Salmena. And this is Vega Trails. This is from a new album called Sierra Tracks. And this tune is Reverie.

0: Whatever you want.
1: Grace Vanderwall from her new album Child Star. That was Call It What You Want. Started that set with a tune from Sonia Dada from their 1998 album My Secret Life, Las Vegas Virgin, which I think qualifies for the oldie for the night. Next up, Manchester Orchestra with Way Back. Turin Breaks, their new album is Space Hopper, and that was Horizon. Then Train, Singing Alone, Nick Kershaw with All Is Fair. Sorry Girls, that tune was Used to Be. And then Spoon with Lucifer on the Sofa. Adrian Sherwood remix. Finish the set with Grace Vanderwall. Do one more set, gonna take us up to the top of the hour. This is Unwed Sailor from their new album Cruel Entertainment, and this is Body Mod.

California and Tennessee. And I went the whole way, 'cause I was scared and restless, 'cause I wanted to go there, even if it were reckless. And I don't blame her for my penchant for escape, but I shouldn't have gone to LA.

That's new music from collaboration album with Fox Warren and Andy Schaff. The album's simply the number two, and that was Yvonne. Start that set with the title cut from the album La Vita Nuova by Christine and the Queens. And then Madeline Kenny from her new album Kiss from the Balcony, and that was Semitones. Jack Van Cleef has a new album called JVC, and that was Shouldn't Have Gone to L.A. Jenny Owen Young's with Avalanche. Laura Stevenson from her new album Late Great, and that was Domino. And then finished the set with Fox Warren and Andy Schaff. And that'll do it for this week. Thanks for tuning in. Hope you enjoyed the show. Show's called Faking Friday. My name is David Schneider, and I'm here most Friday nights. Headlines coming up 1 minute past the top of the hour. Getting us there is this tune from Lambert along with Cole Collective. It's from a new album called False. And this tune is Brack St. Twen. Find the playlist at kbbi.org. Have a great weekend.

0: Live from NPR News, I'm Dale Willman. The Supreme Court handed a major defeat to Missouri Republicans Friday in a redistricting case that could help determine control of Congress. As NPR's Nina Totenberg reports, the case involves a Republican-friendly map that the High Court had already rejected.
1: Missouri's Secretary of State, at the urging of President Trump, sought to use a redistricting plan adopted in 2025. But the state Supreme Court ruled the move unconstitutional, and the U.S. Supreme Court agreed. Twice. After contrary rulings from two lower federal courts, the High Court, for the third time and with definitive language, told Missouri to cease and desist. The justices noted that they have repeatedly cautioned against lower courts altering election rules on the eve of an election. And in fact, voting in Missouri has already begun. Nina Totenberg, NPR News, Washington.
0: Israeli Prime Minister Benjamin Netanyahu is returning to Israel after a brief visit to New York to address the United Nations General Assembly. As NPR's Kat Lonsdorf reports, his speech was defiant and defensive as Israel appears increasingly isolated on the world stage.
2: As Netanyahu stepped up to the podium, dozens of diplomats in the audience stood and walked out. Netanyahu then referred to them as, quote, moral cowards. He celebrated and defended the U.S.-Israeli war in Iran and defended Israel against much of the criticism from many world leaders this week, calling them, quote, tyrants. Several accused Israel of genocide in Gaza, a claim Netanyahu rejected. The combative address comes as Netanyahu faces a tight election next month that will decide if he remains prime minister. His UN address was largely viewed as a campaign speech back home. Netanyahu met with very few world leaders while in New York, and notably not President Trump. Kat Lonsdorf, NPR News, Tel Aviv.
0: Pope Leo is adding his voice to the rising concern over the rapid introduction of artificial intelligence. Speaking at the UNESCO headquarters in Paris Friday, the pontiff said those fears are real.
3: Without a shared ethical foundation, the many channels of communication risk multiplying false information and giving currency to words devoid of meaning, thereby hindering dialogue rather than fostering it. Artificial intelligence amplifies this problem.
0: Leo said he welcomes an initiative by UNESCO to promote the responsible use of media and digital tools, including AI. New Jersey's Democratic Lieutenant Governor resigned Friday. He was being pushed to leave by the state's governor over accusations of ethical lapses and inappropriate behavior with women. Lieutenant Governor Dale Caldwell denies the charges. He says he suspects he's being scrutinized because he's a black single man. He's a Methodist pastor and a former university president. You're listening to NPR News. The National Weather Service is warning residents along the mid-Atlantic coast of possible flooding as a powerful nor'easter sits off the coast this weekend. Dangerous conditions are expected for the next several days with potential flooding from heavy rains, and massive waves are already pounding some sections of the coast. Ferry services to Martha's Vineyard and Nantucket have also been disrupted. Alabama has reached a settlement with TikTok in a lawsuit that claimed the social media

0: states. That case also hinged on whether the social media platforms were designed to hook kids and whether the company was truthful to the public about it. John Ruwitch, NPR News.
1: College football analyst Tim Tebow says he's pausing his relationship with the Christian organization Life Surge. The group has been accused of using predatory sales tactics to exploit its followers' faith and financial insecurity. Tebow won the 2007 Heisman Trophy. He's made tens of thousands of dollars speaking at Life Surge events to promote their products. I'm Dale Willman, NPR News.
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Hello, friends. Welcome to the Friday Night Blues Party. This is your host, J.O. The program is Blues Etc., a celebration of America's root music. Tonight, our featured artist is Nona Janarian. That means she's in her 90s, and actually 97 to be precise, and still performing, talking about the wonderful Houston, Texas blues and soul vocalist Lavelle White. Lavelle White was born in Louisiana, but her family moved to Houston at the age of 15, where she began singing gospel and writing poetry. She soon came to the attention of Don Roby and recorded about a dozen tracks for him, some of which were released on 45s on the Great Duke label. Lavelle had her first album released in the 1990s at the age of 65, and she toured nationally at that point. And it's when I first became acquainted with Lavelle White, as she came to our town in Northern California. A delightful and lovely woman and a great performer. She subsequently released two more albums and has been appearing throughout Houston, Austin, Texas, ever since. We're going to hear a few tracks, including one of the early tracks that she recorded in the late 50s, Lavelle White.

One of the legendary harp players, Snooky Pryor, doing Somebody Been Ramblin' in My Drawers. Faye Carroll, who was born in Mississippi, but spent most of her life in the San Francisco Bay Area. She's a gospel, blues, and jazz singer, and she is performing here with Taj Mahal on Woke Up This Morning. Alvin Cash and the Crawlers doing Twine Time, a tune that he composed and first recorded and was a national hit record. The reason I know all that is because Alvin Cash came in one day while I was sitting at the Checkerboard Lounge in Chicago, sat at our table, and proceeded to tell us all about it. Alvin Cash. And before that, we heard three tracks from our featured artist, Lavelle White. Her cover of Into the Mystic, I Want to Know, and Stop These Teardrops, recorded for Duke Records way back when. Lavelle White.

on the big Steinway piano. Man plays like he's got six fingers on each hand. Plays that big Hammond organ, too.

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Oh, by the way, what happened to that classy woman I saw you with a couple months ago? Haven't seen her around here for a while. Come to think of it, I haven't seen her around here at all. Looks like you're gonna be playing that big Steinway with one hand and that big organ with the other. What are you laughing at?

Rhiannon Giddens from a brand new release doing Wish in Vain. And that's from the album Hope is the Thing with Feathers. Gary Rex Tanner and guitarist Mississippi Slim doing Classy Women. The Tan Canary, New Orleans vocalist Johnny Adams doing a cover of I Wish It Would Rain. Jazz and blues band leader, composer, pianist, drummer, Tiny Bradshaw doing The Blues Came Pouring Down. And we started with Chicago-born slide guitarist Donna Herrera doing a cover of Dust My Broom. 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

but he threw it away. It was too hard living with the shakes every day. But tomorrow he's gonna take his boat down to the river, and he's gonna float to heaven.

The Slide Brothers and Robert Randolph doing a cover of My Sweet Lord. An encore from Donna Harula doing Float to Heaven. Legendary country bluesman Blind Boy Fuller doing If You See My Pig Meat. From Spain, Johnny Big Stone and Sweet Marta doing Walking My Troubles Away. The Bay Area band Home Cooking featuring singer Brenda Boykin doing Backbreaker. Mississippi's Big Jack Johnson doing Black Dog. And we started with Memphis's Wee Willie Walker doing a cover of Help.

Robin Hill.

from Phoenix, Arizona, Sisters 2, doing Three Wishes. From Monticello, New York, blues, R&B, and soul artist Slam Allen, doing In September. An encore from Faye Carroll, doing Paying the Cost to Be the Boss. Country blues artist Smokey Hogg from Texas, doing Saved All My Money. From Baton Rouge, Louisiana, Smokehouse, doing What's Your Flavor, Baby? And we started with Zydeco fiddler Lisa Haley doing Paper in My Shoes.

0: Mississippi Fred McDowell doing Trouble Everywhere I Go. Rhiannon Giddens doing another track from her new album doing Step Away Blues. And we finished up with Sam Cooke with the Soul Stirrers. Sam, a gospel singer before he crossed over, doing Jesus Wash Away My Trouble.
1: 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Thank you for tuning in. I hope you'll join us again next Friday night. 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
2: It's the Atomic Age Cocktail Party. I'm Jason Croft, and this time around, it's Voices in Motion.

Welcome to the Atomic Age Cocktail Party, featuring music from the golden age of the hi-fi and beyond. Randy Van Horn and his swinging choir there, and a really fun take on the standard from George Gershwin and Buddy DeSilva from 1922, Do It Again. That's from the 1958 release, Cleft Dwellers, there from Randy Van Horn. And he and his singers, one of the more well-known vocal groups of the hi-fi era. They sang several of the theme songs for famous Hanna-Barbera cartoons and were the regular backing singers for Juan Garcia Esquivel. And this week, we're all about those great vocal harmony groups and background singers of the Atomic Age. All those recordings that highlighted tight harmonies and snappy arrangements. There's just something so charming about all those voices in unison singing and swinging the old standards. It's the sound that really put the cool in the cocktail cool style of the Atomic Age. In this hour, it's a deep dive into the many different vocal groups and their various styles, including some of the big names they worked with. Right now, it's the great band leader Stan Kenton along with the Modern Men and their version of Dancing in the Dark. And it's right here on the Atomic Age Cocktail Party.

It's music that makes hi-fis happy. It's the Atomic Age Cocktail Party. I'm Jason Croft. Voices in Motion is our show this week. We're putting the spotlight on all the vocal groups of the hi-fi era, those who were named and those who provided their talents in the background. And they're possibly the biggest name when it came to backing singers, Anita Kerr and her quartet doing the Henry Mancini movie theme Charade. Anita Kerr and her vocal groups were some of the most in-demand singers for recordings during the era, especially with those making records in Nashville and Los Angeles. And at one time in the early 1960s, you could hear her voice on about a quarter of all songs recorded in Nashville studios. Yeah. What we heard was from the Grammy Award-winning album We Dig Mancini from 1965. Now, besides recording under her own name, Anita Kerr also was the head of other groups like the Mexicali Singers and the Living Voices. And we featured the latter there in that set. That was the number Ramblin' Rose from 1963's Living Voices Sing Ramblin' Rose and Other Hits, where Anita Kerr did the arranging and conducting for the group with that Nashville sound there in full effect. And we started that set with Stan Kenton with The Modern Men and Dancing in the Dark. This is a classic number from Howard Dietz and Arthur Schwartz from the 1931 Broadway revue, The Bandwagon. The version we had was from the album Kenton with Voices from 1957. Now, The Modern Men were a quartet discovered by Kenton, who were modeled after the smooth harmonies of the Four Freshmen. But unfortunately, this was the only album The Modern Men appeared on. Voices in Motion is our show this week, a look at the various vocal harmony groups of the hi-fi era. And here's a group with something to say about what they thought was the end of a certain musical fad. It's the Eddie Thomas Singers and The Bossa Nova's Over. And it's right here on the Atomic Age Cocktail Party.

It's the Atomic Age Cocktail Party. Voices in Motion is our show this time around. A deep dive into many of the great vocal groups and background singers of the hi-fi era. Those specializing in tight harmonies and swinging arrangements. That was The Modern Airs and Don't Dream of Anybody But Me. That's from their 1960 record, Like Swung. Well, if that melody sounds familiar to you, well, that's Neil Hefti's Little Darling. The song, Little Darling, was actually given lyrics by John Hendricks first in 1958. And then a year later, a guy by the name of Bart Howard rewrote totally different lyrics and rechristened the song, Don't Dream of Anybody But Me. And that's what we heard. Before that, Mr. Yakety Sax himself, Boots Randolph, along with the Knightsbridge Strings and Voices, taking on the Tom Jones hit, It's Not Unusual. Replacing that Tom Jones swagger with a nice bit of cocktail breeze. That was from 1967. And we start that set with the Eddie Thomas Singers and their proclamation, The Bossa Nova's Over. This is from their self-titled album from 1968, which was their second and final release. Their other one was from 1961, so they pretty much bridged the classical vocal group era. And vocal harmony groups and background singers of the hi-fi era are what we're spotlighting this week. And here's a classic from the pen of Johnny Mercer and Rube Bloom, in the hands of Don Costa and company. It's Day In, Day Out, and it's right here on the Atomic Age Cocktail Party. Bum.

Thanks for tuning in. It's the Atomic Age Cocktail Party. Voices in Motion is our show this week. We're looking at vocal harmony groups and background singers from the hi-fi era. All those great voices that made Atomic Age songs even cooler. A great example there from the Ray Charles Singers and Volare. And no, we're not talking about the famous R&B singer. This Ray Charles was the arranger and conductor whose singers were mostly associated as the backing group for Perry Como. But the singers also put out many albums of their own, including 1962's Rome Revisited, where what we heard came from. We also had Voices in Motion with their lush version of Ebb Tide. And yes, this group is the group that gave us the title for this week's program. The group was conducted by Simon Ratty, who was a band leader and record label executive who worked a lot with Bing Crosby on his records. This is Voices in Motion's only release. It was a self-titled album that came out in 1961. And we kicked off that set with Don Costa and the standard Day In, Day Out, a nice example of the wordless vocal style of singing that was very popular at the time, having the voice work as another instrument in the arrangement. Now, the group that was on this record was unnamed, as many backing singers were, but they really brought out something special in that number. This is from the album Echoing Voices and Trombones from 1960. Voices in Motion is the show this week, and one of the vocal groups that really stood out during the hi-fi era was the Swingle Singers out of the UK. Whereas most groups rooted their music in jazz or popular standards, these folks took the classical music route. Here they are with Presto, and it's right here on the Atomic Age Cocktail Party.

Voices in Motion is our show this week here on the Atomic Age Cocktail Party, with the focus on vocal harmony groups and background singers of the hi-fi era. The Les Baxter Orchestra right there, and These Foolish Things Remind Me of You, a song originally from 1935. What we heard was from the 1962 album Voices in Rhythm. And yes, lots of swinging rhythm in that number. Mr. Les Baxter showing off his talent, arranging and conducting some nice straight-ahead standards. We also had the Cy Zentner Orchestra with the Johnny Mann Singers and M.I. Blue, just sounding as cool as you could be, mixing some wordless vocal stylings in there as well. The Johnny Mann Singers, another one of the big vocal harmony groups of the era. They had several albums on their own, did a few with Cy Zentner, and a handful with Bobby V. What we had was from the release Great Band with Great Voices from 1961. Bob Thompson, his chorus and orchestra, also in that set to a Joie de Vivre from the 1960 album Nice. Some great space-age pop going on there. Now, for those keeping track, one of the singers in the chorus was a woman by the name of Marnie Nixon, who was one of Hollywood's best-known ghost singers. She, in secret and uncredited, would dub the vocals for actresses whose musical chops may not have been up to snuff. She sang in place of Deborah Kerr, Natalie Wood, and Audrey Hepburn, just to name a few. And we start with the Swingle Singers, named after the man who founded the group, Ward Swingle, and Presto from their 1966 record Rococo A Go-Go. I just love that title. That number is the group's reworking of German Baroque composer George Philipp Telemann's Sonata No. 4. Yeah, mixing classical music with their vocal styles was always their thing. Technically, they are still around, although all the original members and the founder are long gone. Well, you're listening to the Atomic Age Cocktail Party, celebrating the golden age of the hi-fi and beyond. If you like what you're listening to, don't forget to stop by our website at AtomicAgeCocktailParty.com for playlists, show archives, and a lot more. 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One more set of music left in our Voices in Motion program, and here's another top-tier singing group of the era. It's the Ray Conniff Singers, and Let's Put Out the Lights and Go to Sleep. And they're right here on the Atomic Age Cocktail Party.

Wrapping up our Voices in Motion program here on the Atomic Age Cocktail Party, taking a look at the many great vocal harmony groups and background singers of the hi-fi era. We just heard the great Count Basie and the Alan Copeland Singers, and Candy, very sweet indeed. This comes from the album Basie Swingin', Voices Singin' from 1966. The Billy Vaughn Singers before that, and the easy listening standard A Man and a Woman from the 1967 record Sweet Maria. Besides putting out several of their own albums in the 1960s, they also worked with folks like Pat Boone and Tab Hunter. The Enoch Light Singers were also in there with A Man Without Love. This is later from Enoch Light's career when he was releasing music off the Project 3 label. But a lot of his old Command Record musical pals were still helping him out, like Tony Mottola and Phil Bodner. This is from Wherever You Are, I Love You, from 1968, one of only two albums put out under the Enoch Light Singers name. And we started with a quirky one from the Ray Conniff Singers. That was Let's Put Out the Lights and Go to Sleep, a number written in 1932 by Herman Hupfeld, who also wrote the classic As Time Goes By. What a fun little number we just heard. And the Ray Conniff Singers, one of the biggest names when it came to recording easy listening and middle-of-the-road albums from the late 50s through the 1960s. What we heard was from the 1959 release, It's the Talk of the Town. Well, that just about does it for our show this week. Make sure you're here again for more fun from the golden age of the hi-fi and beyond. Gonna leave you with one more. It's the tune That's Life, made famous by Frank Sinatra. This version is from a group called Voices in Love, from their 1968 release, The Voices in Love Chorus. Until next time, this is Jason Croft saying, keep swinging.

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This concert, featuring David Bromberg and Jorma Kaukonen, recorded November 5th, 2005.

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This is live from Jorma Kaukonen's Fur Peace Ranch. This concert, featuring David Bromberg and Jorma Kaukonen, recorded November 5th, 2005.

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1: Spirits. That's a Blind Boy Fuller song, isn't it? 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
2: I'm not sure.
1: Well, if you're not sure, who is?
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1: Ah.

0: 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Thanks, Gina.
1: Live from Yorma Kaukonen's Fur Peace Ranch is a co-production of the Fur Peace Ranch and WOUB Public Media. 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

On this week's Bluegrass Breakdown, we'll be continuing our countdown and bluegrassization of the 100 Greatest Country Songs, as compiled by Rolling Stone magazine in 2024. I'm Dave Higgs, and Special Consensus, the Stanley Brothers, Del McCurry, and Nothing Fancy will be elevating country classics from the likes of Johnny Cash, Ernest Tubb, Charlie Pride, and Kenny Rogers to their highest and best form. Coming up this I Like Country Music at the Volume Where I Can't Hear You Complaining About It edition of Bluegrass Breakdown.

We'll begin with a tune that jump-started 42-year-old Willie Nelson's ascent into superstardom. His first number one hit, there would be 19 more. Coming in at number 27, this is Ralph Stanley II with Blue Eyes Crying in the Rain.

The Pickin' on Pickers, with Dennis Kaplinger playing all the instruments, taking an instrumental ride on Hello Walls, which Rolling Stone magazine ranks at number 26 on its list of the greatest country songs. Farron Young took the tune to the top spot in 1961. The song was written by Willie Nelson, who had fallen on hard times and almost sold the rights to the number to Young for all of $500. Instead, Young loaned Willie the money to help him along, and the later royalties from the song made Willie rich. That's what I call a happy ending. Well, howdy friends and neighbors, Dave Higgs here, welcoming you to Bluegrass Breakdown, where we'll be continuing our noble quest to bring the high blue and lonesome sound to as many of the 200 greatest country songs list delineated by Rolling Stone magazine in 2024. This will be part six of a projected seven-parter. If all goes according to Hoyle and The Creek Don't Rise, we'll be counting down to number 12 on the list. Coming in at number 25 is this song, written by Merle Kilgore and June Carter, which Johnny Cash, June's future husband, rode to the top of the charts for seven glorious weeks in 1963. Interestingly, in 2004, Kilgore wanted to allow Preparation H to use a song in an ad for its infamous hemorrhoid cream. Fortunately, June's heirs put the kibosh on that proposal. This is Special Consensus with Robbie Foulkes on guitar with Ring of Fire.

Stuart Duncan and Andy Hall slapping the bluegrass on Charlie Rich's first number one song, which hit the top rung in 1973. The Silver Fox won 2 Grammys and the CMA Entertainer of the Year Award as a result. You'll find it on Steve's Best of Bluegrass outing. That, of course, was Behind Closed Doors. Rolling Stone has it ranked at number 24. And Special C began matters with the number 25 song from that list, Ring of Fire. That's taken from their 1989 CD, A Hole in My Heart. The next tune, which Rolling Stone places at the 22nd rung, is special for a number of reasons, not the least of which it's the highest-ranked bluegrass song on the magazine's list. The Stanley Brothers recorded the first bluegrass version of the tune on November 3, 1950, and again in a slightly different version on September 15, 1959. But it wasn't until film producer T-Bone Burnett had the Soggy Bottom Boys, led by Dan Tominski, sing the song in their 2000 movie Oh Brother, Where Art Thou, that the song really leapt into the popular mainstream, where it peaked at number 35 on the Hot Country Singles chart, would snag a Grammy for Best Country Collaboration with Vocals, and named the IBMA's Song of the Year. These are the Stanley Brothers in their 1950 recording of Man of Constant Sorrow.

Ralph and Carter with Pee Wee Lambert on the mandolin, Ernie Newton on the bass, and Les Woody saw on the fiddle with Man of Constant Sorrow, recorded in 1950, and swiped from the Brothers Bear Family box set, capturing all their wondrous work, waxed between 1949 and 1952. We'll head on through our break with the Pickin' on Pickers, souping up the Dixie Chicks' 1999 controversial song, Goodbye Earl, where he beats her, she poisons his black-eyed peas, but it all works out in the end when they reunite.

Dave Higgs, the countdown will continue with Nothing Fancy, Del McCurry, the Osborne Brothers, and Creek Bend giving some classic country material the bluegrass treatment they deserve immediately upon our return from our break here on Bluegrass Breakdown.

We've returned here on Bluegrass Breakdown, fixing to unveil six more songs from Rolling Stone magazine's list of the greatest country songs. Coming in at number 21 is one of the greatest story songs in country music history. Written by Don Schlitz when he was all of 23 years old, Kenny Rogers took it to number one in 1978. Kenny would win a Grammy for Best Male Vocal Country Performance and a movie career where Kenny would star as the gambler in a series of five movies, actually. These are the Pickin' on Pickers, the infamous String Dusters in this instance, in The Gambler. Then Nothing Fancy and Del McCurry will take swipes at two more iconic country classics.

Del McCurry covering a Lefty Frizzell tune that peaked at number 2 and was on the country chart for 22 weeks back in 1950. One Frizzell wrote in tandem with A&R man Jim Beck. If you've got the money, honey, I've got the time. Coming in at number 18 on Rolling Stone's list of the greatest country songs. When asked by a friend if Lefty wanted to go out one night, Lefty replied, "Well, if you got the money, I got the time." The second he said it, he knew he had hit songwriting pay dirt. Del does it upright on his 1993 Rounder release, A Deeper Shade of Blue. Nothing Fancy was in the middle, taking a gander at Charlie Pride's 1971 hit, Kiss an Angel Good Morning, Charlie's 8th song to hit the top rung on the country chart. Nothing Fancy sings it on their 2017 CD, It's a Good Feeling, and Rolling Stone places it at number 19 on its list. And the Pickin' on Pickers were in front of it all with The Gambler, as rendered on their 2006 CMH release, Pickin' on Kenny Rogers. The Osborne Brothers have Rolling Stone's 17th ranked tune well in hand. Ernest Tubb's 1941 hit, Walkin' the Floor Over You, which was inducted into the Grammy Hall of Fame, at least partially because it may have been the first honest-to-God honky-tonk tune. Bobby and Sonny sing it on their 1995 Pinecastle project, the Ernest Tubb Song Folio. Then Creek Bend will sing a song that would surely bring a smile to Buck Owens' face.

Creek Bend putting I've Got a Tiger by the Tail through its bluegrassical paces on their 1996 album, Thanksgiving. Buck Owens wrote that one to glory back in 1964. He co-wrote the tune with songwriting legend Harlan Howard, who, among other things, is credited with coming up with the line that country music is three chords and the truth. As the two were driving, they passed an Esso, now Exxon, gas station, which had a sign sporting the slogan, "Put a tiger in your tank." You remember Tony the Tiger, don't you? Wait, that's Frosted Flakes. Rolling Stone places it at number 16 on its list of the greatest country songs, and the Osborne Brothers went just before with number 17, Walkin' the Floor Over You. Mike Scott and friends, including Adam Steffi, Rob Ikes, Brian Sutton, Aubrey Haney, and Tim Stafford, will take us up to and through our break with an instrumental look at number 15, Will the Circle Be Unbroken, as preserved on Mike's 2014 Rural Rhythm recording, The Old Country Church.

Dave Higgs, and we'll have more ginormous country hits done up right in the Bill Monroe begatted way once we sail through our upcoming break here on Bluegrass Breakdown.

We're back here on Bluegrass Breakdown, still immersed in Rolling Stone magazine's list of the top 200 country songs as compiled in 2024. Number 15 is of great interest to the bluegrass world. The song started as a hymn composed in 1907 by Ada Habershon and Charles Gabriel. A.P. Carter got a hold of the tune in 1935 and altered the lyrics and chorus. It's since been recorded by everybody and their Just Out on Parole half-brother, but most famously by the Nitty Gritty Dirt Band, who used the tune as the title track to their epic 1972 triple LP, Will the Circle Be Unbroken, featuring Mother Maybelle Carter on vocals and auto harp. Mother Maybelle sings the first verse, Jimmy Martin the second, and Roy Acuff the third. Wowza!

7 Mile Bluegrass singing Loretta Lynn's signature song, Coal Miner's Daughter, one she wrote herself and took to the number one slot in 1970. The song was inducted into the Grammy Hall of Fame, and the Recording Industry Association of America included it in its list of the songs of the century. Rolling Stone has it at number 14 on its list of the greatest country music songs. 7 Mile Bluegrass performs it on their Keep In Mind release. Interestingly, Loretta originally wrote the song in the bluegrass style, and it included additional verses, which producer Owen Bradley insisted be excised, claiming, quote, "There's already been an El Paso, there didn't need to be another one," unquote. And the Nitty Gritty Dirt Band kicked things off with Will the Circle Be Unbroken, featuring Mother Maybelle, Jimmy Martin, and Roy Acuff sharing lead vocals, and backed up by Earl Scruggs, Doc Watson, Merle Travis, and Vassar Clements. You're hearing the sounds of classic country done up the right way, God and Bill Monroe intended, thanks to Nashville Public Radio, Nashville, Tennessee, where Bluegrass Breakdown is produced by Scott Smith. We've got playlists and past programs for your perusing pleasure parked at bluegrassbreakdown.com, and we can be reached at bluegrass@wpln.org. Holding down the 13th slot is this next song, which Bob Wills released as an instrumental in 1939 and took to the top of the charts. It became the band's most popular number and theme song for the next 40 years. In 1940, Wills and the Texas Playboys came up with some lyrics and released the song under the title of New San Antonio Rose. Bing Crosby cut the song that year as well, taking it to number 7 on the pop charts. This is Tony Trischka with a vocal boost from Sierra Farrell with their rendition of San Antonio Rose. Then the second generation will follow with a cover of a massive Glen Campbell hit.

Bob Dylan called it, quote, the greatest song ever written, unquote. Another Dylan, British journalist Dylan Jones, dubbed it, quote, the first existential country song, unquote. The song was written by acclaimed songwriter Jimmy Webb, who was inspired to pen the piece after driving through the Oklahoma Panhandle, past a long line of telephone poles, and seeing a lineman perched atop of one speaking into his handset. Second Generation gave us their version of Wichita Lineman. It's found on their 1976 Rebel album, We Call It Grass. Rolling Stone ranks it at number 12 on its list of the greatest country songs. And Tony Trischka and Sierra Farrell, just before, with number 13 on said list, San Antonio Rose. And in that high, happy, traditional country music fans were beside themselves when Bob and the Texas Playboys played the song on the Grand Ole Opry on December 30th, 1944, with, wait for it, horns and a drum. Oh, my. On a note, this is Dave Higgs saying thanks for listening. Have a good week. See you next week. Goodbye, so long, and adios. Coming up on the next Bluegrass Breakdown, it's the natural number between 29 and 31, the number of days in the months of April, June, September, and November, the atomic number of zinc, and the cornerstone for some truly stellar bluegrass tunes. I'm Dave Higgs. We'll be paying high blue and lonesome tribute to the mighty number 30 on the next Bluegrass Breakdown.

0: Welcome to the newsroom. I'm Jannat Jalil. OpenAI says it's alerted dozens of organizations around the world, including government bodies, that its AI agents may have gone rogue and meddled with their websites.
1: It feels like this is snowballing in a way that is making a lot of regulators very uncomfortable, making a lot of members of the public ask, what's going on here? Does OpenAI have this under control?
0: President Trump is reported to have rejected Iran's latest plan to reopen the Strait of Hormuz. Brazil's President Lula banned sports betting just days before what's expected to be a closely contested election.
2: It's like a cancer. Either we remove the tumour or that tumour is going to kill us.
0: We'll go live to Paris to get the latest on the Pope's visit to France and...
3: I just thought, this lady needs one of my kidneys more than I need two of them.
0: The stranger who saved a woman's life by donating his kidney. That's after this bulletin.
4: BBC News with Moira Alderson. The US artificial intelligence giant OpenAI says it's alerted governments, universities and other global institutions that their websites may have been accessed improperly by rogue autonomous models. The admission comes just days after Australia disclosed that OpenAI agents hacked a government healthcare website in June. Lily Jamali reports.
1: U.S. websites, including those operated by the financial regulator, the Securities and Exchange Commission, and the Department of Education, were among those affected. OpenAI said it learned of the rogue agents after the incidents had taken place during a review of its systems breach of the AI platform Hugging Face. The chief executive, Sam Altman, said the Hugging Face breach remained the most severe event it had come across. OpenAI systems have now been implicated in a number of such incidents, including a breach of an Australian government health website this week.
4: Meanwhile, the White House has said a dialogue will take place between China and the US to exchange views on the risks and benefits of AI. The next exchange is due by November. The statement said the two countries also agreed to establish a bilateral communication channel for AI incidents. Iran's put forward a new plan for the reopening of the Strait of Hormuz to maritime navigation within a one-week time frame, but reports say President Trump will reject it. The Iranian foreign minister told reporters at the UN that 7 days after the deal being agreed, the strait would be reopened, as long as there was also a pause in all regional fighting, including in Lebanon. From New York, here's Neda Taufik.
5: Iran says that if their assets are unfrozen, if the naval blockade in the strait is lifted, and if a ceasefire includes Lebanon, that they are ready to open the Strait of Hormuz from their end. It's unclear at the moment how the United States will respond to this. For the Iranian delegation, they are hoping that the upcoming midterm elections will provide an incentive for Donald Trump to declare some kind of deal and victory. But President Trump has already told this assembly that he won't be swayed by the election.
4: The authorities in the Thai capital have declared a disaster after 2 days of heavy rain left roads submerged. Bangkok has witnessed almost 300 millimetres of rain since Thursday. These residents say they were shocked by the floods.
6: I'm worried because I haven't stocked up on food beforehand, and I've never faced this kind of situation alone before since my parents aren't with me.
7: The warning this time was quite limited. The only real alert came in the morning through an iPhone notification. Before that, I wasn't aware enough to consider relocating.
4: The governor of Bangkok said the situation had stabilized, but it would still take 2 to 3 days for the water to be fully drained out of the city. You're listening to the latest world news from the BBC. Ukrainian drones have struck a major oil refinery in southern Russia's Krasnodar province. Russian officials said at least 3 people were killed and 2 injured in the overnight attack. They said fires had broken out at the Ilskil oil refinery and at other sites in the region. Current and former FBI agents say they're very concerned for their safety following a hack on Monday in which personal and sensitive information of all the agency's staff was stolen. The notorious hacking group Shiny Hunters has threatened to publish the stolen data if its demands aren't met. Here's our cyber correspondent, Joe Tidy.
8: So far, the FBI has said very little about this potentially dangerous hack. It's refusing to respond to reporters, instead issuing a short statement online saying it is aggressively investigating. But inside the FBI community, there is a loud chorus of shock, anger and fear. former and current agents I've spoken to are extremely concerned about this highly sensitive data set to be published on the dark net for any criminal with a grudge to download. That is likely to happen in 4 days' time, as the hackers have been threatening.
4: Joe Tidy reporting. The International Union for Conservation of Nature has warned the wildfires that tore through Indonesian Borneo's vast tropical forests have put pressure on critically endangered orangutans. The conservation group said fires are currently burning within habitats containing 52% of Borneo's orangutan population. It says exposure to fire and smoke has a significant impact on the orangutans. An 11-year-old Japanese boy has won the gold medal at the Asian Games puzzle final, beating opponents up to three times his age. The young e-sports prodigy, Yuki Kurihara, won the Puyo Puyo final, a game where players try to clear their screen of coloured blobs by lining them up and popping them. After collecting his medal, he said he felt a bit embarrassed. He only obtained his pro licence in April. BBC News.
0: You're listening to The Newsroom from the BBC World Service with me, Janat Jalil. Once again, the alarming activities of artificial intelligence agents, bots which can act autonomously, are dominating the headlines. OpenAI says it's warned dozens of organisations around the world, including government bodies, that its software may have interfered with their websites without its knowledge. This announcement comes days after the Australian Prime Minister, Anthony Albanese, said that OpenAI agents had hacked into his government's healthcare system. With more on these latest developments, here's our North America technology correspondent, Lily Jamali.
9: OpenAI is saying that its AI agents meddled with a whole host of websites that belong to governments, universities, and public agencies, along with other institutions around the world. Here in the U.S., some of the websites that were included here were those operated by the U.S. Securities and Exchange Commission, which is our main securities regulator, the Department of Education. And what's interesting here is that the meddling sometimes involved the agents using pretty extreme methods. So they cited an example of one autonomously retrieving U.S. census data using online credentials that it found on its own. We're just hearing one incident after the next. I mean, just today, there were sort of three major stories in this vein just involving OpenAI. And it just feels like this is snowballing in a way that is

0: Something we haven't even gotten to is the fact that OpenAI said agents leaked a couple dozen images from users of its flagship product, ChatGPT, in the latest example of this kind of behavior. That, I believe, was a story broken by Reuters. And so there's that. But, you know, we heard from the Australian Prime Minister this week saying they should have come forward more quickly. Sam Altman, the boss over at OpenAI, said today on social media the company hasn't disclosed incidents as fast as they would have liked. He's the boss of the company. So if he wants something to happen, it will happen.
1: Lily Jamali. Well, earlier this week, Donald Trump raised eyebrows when he told the UN General Assembly that he wanted artificial intelligence to be called super intelligence instead, or SI instead of AI. And it seems he's now convinced his Chinese counterpart, Xi Jinping, to adopt the term. Following a two-day summit between the two leaders in Washington, the White House says a new channel of communications has been established between China and the US to deal with what it's calling SI incidents. Well, let's get more on this with our correspondent, Ambarasan Esirajan, who joins us now. So, Ambarasan, first of all, tell us more about this White House announcement.
2: Now, if you look at this statement by the White House, you know, it talks about fentanyl, drugs, trade, investment, and the last two points are about AI. One, as you said earlier, that he talks about super intelligence rather than artificial intelligence, and he says the two leaders agreed to use the term. And the second one is about establishing a dialogue and a bilateral communication channel for SI incidents. That's what the key word here is. The fact that it occupies the last two paragraphs of the statement shows that nothing much or nothing significant achieved in terms of AI cooperation between the two sides. Even on other issues, what many experts, White House, seasoned experts point out, that more a pomp and pageantry rather than substance. Now, when it comes to communication channel and dialogue, as our correspondent earlier talked about, how the previous one of the AI models went into Hugging Face, the online digital library that created a lot of flutter on the AI circles. And now this is what they want to focus on, basically about any incidents when they do this open AI or any other model experimenting. And going into, for example, the Australian government website. So what happens if any of the Chinese are working on something and the Americans companies working on something? If anything of this breach incident happened, that's what it talks about, SI incidents, where they have a communication channel that it is not aggressive or with any malintention. It is more about experiments going wrong. Probably that is one of the things where they talk about this communication channel.
1: And there are differences between the two men. President Trump's quite gung-ho about AI, or SI, as he now calls it, because he thinks the word artificial makes it sound fake. But President Xi has talked about how there need to be human controls, but at least they are trying to collaborate. So that is something positive.
2: The Americans want to collaborate, but at the same time, they also want to contain China's development in AI, because President Trump made it very clear that America leads the AI race and he wants to keep it that way. And also, whereas the philosophy, whereas Trump talks about there are enough rules and regulations to control AI, whereas President Xi Jinping in a conference in July where he made it very clear that it has to be secure and reliable and also controlled. He wants more of human control. That talks about the two divergent philosophies between the two sides.
1: Ambarasan, thank you. Ambarasan Esirajan there. South Africa's new ambassador to Washington says there is no genocide against white Afrikaners like himself, despite what Donald Trump claims. President Trump has made this allegation multiple times and has even created a refugee scheme for white South Africans. They now make up almost all the refugees coming into the US, with the State Department saying that over 17,000 more could be admitted next year. Our North America correspondent, Ione Wells, examines the claims underpinning the US policy and why South Africa is pushing for it to be scrapped.
3: In St. Helena Bay on South Africa's west coast, the houses have an enviable view of long sand beaches, blue skies, a gentle swell of waves.
4: The most important thing is your birth certificate.
3: But this resident, S.E. Divanaha, wants to pack it all up and, in his words, flee.
4: South Africa is a terrible country to live in for everybody at this stage, not just the Afrikaners. But the reality is that there's a political drive towards killing

0: white people and killing the farmers on the farms. And that movement is a political-driven agenda to wipe us out.
1: Data shows most victims of farm violence in the country are black, not white. And farm attacks, while they do exist, only make up a small fraction of murders.
2: Get worse. And these are people that are officials, and they're saying that kill the white farmer and take their land.
1: The data hasn't stopped US President Donald Trump seizing on this narrative and claiming white South Africans are victims of genocide. He made this accusation to South Africa's President Cyril Ramaphosa at the White House last year and created a refugee scheme for white South Africans.
3: We had three separate occasions where people came into the house, but...
1: Lily, not her real name, moved her family to Texas through the scheme a year ago, leaving their farm and lives behind in South Africa.
3: Nothing was stolen. We weren't harmed. But there is friends of my husband, people that lived around us that were not fortunate not to be harmed. They were brutally attacked with pangas and hammers, and that was very close to us.
4: And I'm working on my green card.
1: In the last 10 months, nearly 13,000 refugees were admitted to the U.S. All but three of them were South African.
5: To qualify for the U.S. program...
1: Larry Bartlett, the former director of the U.S.'s refugee admissions program, fears they're taking refugee places reserved for those fleeing persecution.
5: It frankly would be laughable, except for the fact that we are now denying legitimate refugees an opportunity to come to the United States. And instead, what the Trump administration has chosen to do is to focus on a population of white people who, frankly, under U.S. law, unlikely qualify for refugee status. And they're taking scarce and precious places for people who have a real need to relocate, for people who have fled war, for people who fled ethnic cleansing. Is wrong, and I think is probably unlawful.
6: From my perspective...
1: South Africa's new ambassador in Washington, Rolf Meyer, negotiated an end to apartheid on behalf of the party responsible for it. Now he wants to negotiate an end to this scheme.
6: The notion of a mass attack on the Afrikaner was misrepresented by those that might have conveyed the message. I mean, I'm an Afrikaner from South Africa myself. I can say that I've never experienced something of that kind. So the sources misrepresented, unfortunately, something that just doesn't exist. I made the point several times publicly that I would like to see the executive order being lifted.
1: But here in Washington, D.C., pressure on the South African government is increasing. The U.S. has announced visa restrictions targeting people it accuses of discriminating against South Africa's white minority. The number of those arriving here keeps growing, with some, like Lily, encouraging more to join her.
3: My entire life's changed. What I call the American dream is we both have jobs. We live in a safe neighborhood. This is home for me now. This is home for my family.
1: Lily has no desire to go back, but it's not clear if a future government, after Donald Trump, would continue to recognize her status here.
7: Ione Wells reporting. You're listening to The Newsroom from the BBC World Service. President Trump has reportedly rejected a fresh proposal by Iran on how to reopen the Strait of Hormuz. Iran's Foreign Minister Abbas Araghchi presented the plan while attending the UN General Assembly in New York. It would see the strait reopened 7 days after the deal being agreed, so long as fighting in the region had stopped, including in Lebanon. Mr. Araghchi said the US would also have to lift its sanctions on Iran and release billions of dollars of frozen Iranian assets.
8: Iran has conveyed to the United States, through Qatar, a concrete 7-day plan. If the necessary conditions are met, the strait can be reopened and normal maritime passage restored within 7 days. The choice now rests with the United States. Iran does not accept coercion, threat, or intimidation.
7: Within hours of Iran's proposal, Mr. Trump posted an image of the Strait of Hormuz relabeled Trump Strait. For more on this, we're joined by Parham Gobadi from BBC Persian. So, Parham, why have the Iranians put forward this plan now?
9: So I think there are two sides to this. First, the pressure, especially that recent
10: sanctions on Iran aviation is really biting because, you know, Iranians cannot, many countries around Iran, neighboring countries have closed their airspace on Iran. So Iranians have difficulty traveling. But it's not only about the passengers. Many of Iran's cargo are imported through, you know, by air. Most importantly, medicine and medical supplies. For example, according to Iranian authorities, 60% of Iranian medicine is actually imported by air. So this is one side of it. So it's really biting. On top of that, Iran is suffering economically tremendously because of that naval blockade that has been going on for quite some time right now. So when you put all this, that's why Iranians have come to this, according to Masih Araghchi's 7-day plan to reopen the state of Hormuz. The fact that they're mentioning 7 days, I think that shows the urgency that the Iranians are feeling.
7: And the plan that it's put forward is very similar to its previous plan. But the difference now is also, as well as the declining economic situation for Iran, is a much more volatile situation in the region with the Houthis in Yemen now attacking Saudi Arabia.
10: That's correct. So the theater, the combat theater, has expanded. It was before, it was only Iran and the Strait of Hormuz, which is one of the most important waterways. You know, a fifth of the energy oil export of the entire world is going through this strait. Now it has expanded into two theaters, and the other one is Bab al-Mandab. So the Houthis managed to capture the areas around Bab al-Mandab Strait, and that is also very important because Saudis, after the Strait of Hormuz was closed, they were transferring their oil to China and Europe and other places through Strait of Bab al-Mandab. Now Houthis managing to close that has put Donald Trump in a very difficult position. So he's got options. He's in a dilemma whether to join the Saudis in attacks against Houthis or leave them alone. So if he joins them, that means again getting more involved in the Middle East combats and struggles.
7: Parham, thank you. Parham Gobardi there. More than 600,000 people are expected to join Pope Leo today in central Paris for the highlight of his 4-day visit to France. He will celebrate Mass in the Place de la Concorde before heading later to Lourdes in the southwest of France, a major pilgrimage site for Catholics. France is nominally Catholic, but it's a secular country. Less than 5% of the French go to church. But many of those who came out to welcome the first US Pope to visit France say they've been inspired by his visit.
11: I came with my friends because it interests me. It means a lot to me. And because I hadn't had the opportunity to see the Pope before, coming here this evening felt like a natural extension of my faith.
12: I loved coming today because I have very little connection with the Catholic Church in France, and I was really surprised to see the Pope spoke French and made an effort to address the French people in their own language. The way he recalled the history of France's saints was incredible, very moving, and it offered a new perspective on Catholicism, one I've not seen either in Spain or in Latin America.
13: There was an incredible sense of devotion, and it was truly beautiful to see all these young people singing together. It was really inspiring.
7: Let's speak to the Times correspondent in Paris, David Chazan. So, David, we were hearing lots of excitement there, and today's Mass is expected to be the high point of Pope Leo's visit.
14: Yeah, it's certainly going to be one of the most spectacular events. The Pope's going to be driven down the broad avenue of the Champs-Élysées in the Popemobile before the Mass, and huge crowds are already gathered in the area. And as we just heard from one of your interviewees, he's been delivering his evangelical messages in French, and he's been referring to French saints and writers. And so his calls for peace and tolerance have radiated beyond regular churchgoers, and he's generated a level of enthusiasm that's taken many French commentators by surprise. Now, President Macron staying away from the Mass today, officially because he wants to respect French secularism, but a number of other senior politicians will be there, including Marine Le Pen, the populist right-winger leading the opinion polls for next year's presidential election.
7: And just recap for us how the visit has gone so far, because he's received a rock star welcome from many young French.
14: Yeah, and I think he's going to be really pleased with that. Last night, tens of thousands of young people cheered and clapped as he addressed them at the National Stadium. He made jokes. He walked through between the aisles, shaking hands, waving at people. He certainly feels a lot more approachable than many of his predecessors. And he had musicians entertaining the crowd and before and after he appeared. And it really had the feel of a music festival or perhaps a political rally. The Pope's keen to encourage a recent rise in baptisms in France after decades of decline, but he hasn't shied away from political issues. He delivered a speech at the French president's residence, the Élysée Palace, in which he condemned assisted dying legislation, such as that passed in France, describing it as programmed death. And he's also warned of the danger of artificial intelligence, AI, replacing people and, in his words, dehumanizing society. And when he's in Lourdes tomorrow, the pilgrimage center that you mentioned in the south of France, he's going to meet seven survivors of sexual abuse by priests. And that's I think because the church's image in France has taken a battering after the revelation a few years ago in 2021 that priests had abused hundreds of thousands of children in the country over a period of some seven decades.
7: So a packed agenda there. David, thank you. David Chazan in Paris. Brazil's president, Luiz Inácio Lula da Silva, has banned sports betting sites, the biggest sponsor of the country's football clubs. This comes just days before elections in which the 80-year-old is hoping to win a fourth term. Gambling has exploded in Brazil in recent years, dragging many into debt. Mr. Lula is currently neck and neck in the polls with his challenger, Senator Flavio Bolsonaro, who has described the ban as a populist, hypocritical and election-driven move. Stephanie Prentice reports.
15: Galvão. Fala, Tino.
16: With glossy ads featuring everyone from sports personalities and influencers to top footballers. Brazil, of course, synonymous with football, and football now synonymous with betting. 13 of the country's biggest football clubs have an online betting site as the main sponsor of their shirts. Amid the hype, the industry boomed, but not without consequences.
17: I made the decision to take a tough and drastic step that was necessary.
16: Announcing the news, the president alluded to the social consequences of gambling, which his finance officials say constitute a public health issue as normal families rack up huge debts.
17: It's like a cancer. Either we remove the tumor or that tumor is going to kill us. It's a very serious issue that's affecting the mental health of millions and millions of innocent people, poor people, who gamble just to see if they can afford bread for the next day. That's it.
16: Finance Minister Dario Duragon has also said that advertising contracts between sports clubs and gambling sites will now be shutting down, and that despite campaigns encouraging responsible gambling, attempts at regulation had failed. The new rules come just days before Brazilians go to the polls in a race that's extremely close. President Lula is facing the son of former President Jair Bolsonaro, Flavio Bolsonaro, who was quick to criticize the ban, and his opponent.
18: Now, in a desperate attitude, seeing we pass them in the polls, he'll try to lie to the people again, like he's against online betting.
16: Political wrangling aside, recent surveys suggest the vast majority of Brazilians do support a complete ban, and that the move could win Lula voters beyond his traditional base. Others say he may risk alienating demographics like younger men and sports fans.
7: Stephanie Prentice. A woman in the UK has received a life-saving kidney transplant after a stranger was moved by her appeal on social media for a donor. In her post, 41-year-old Karen Davey said that she was seeking help because she didn't want to leave her children without a mother.
19: They said I was in stage 3 kidney failure and it just gradually went from there. My main thing is the kids. I want to be around for the kids. The fact that somebody came forward and has gone through all the testing, because it's a lot of testing, I was just amazed.
7: The man who responded and saved her life was Gary Summerfield.
20: Karen being a very similar age to my daughter, and she mentioned the children, and I thought if I was my daughter, I would be searching high and low if we had exhausted all avenues through the family and friends. And I just thought, this lady needs one of my kidneys more than I need two of them. So I thought, I'm going to go for this. Like, it would be selfish of me to want someone to come forward for my family, yet I'm not going to think about it for Karen. It's up there with getting married and having my children. Seeing Karen like this, yeah. With donating my kidney to her, yeah. It's up there with the top three for me. A very deserving lady, deserving family. I would go through it again, no hesitation.
7: Gary Summerfield, and you can hear more on this story on this week's edition of the BBC's Happy Pod. That's it from the newsroom. Thanks very much for listening.
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0: on the Fifth Floor today with me, Farhanak Amidi. Women on motorbikes in Iran without licenses taking to the streets.
1: I have seen a lot of them posting something behind their motorcycle saying that, please don't get too close to me, I'm just learning.
2: I love it.
1: Because again, as you remember, especially in the streets of Tehran, it's manic.
0: And sexism as well.
1: And sexism, yeah. Men had problems with women driving cars and let alone cycling.
0: More on that after the news.
3: BBC News with Vigialis. The U.S. artificial intelligence giant OpenAI says it has alerted governments, universities and other global institutions that their websites may have been accessed improperly by rogue artificial intelligence agents. OpenAI says the bots try to obtain information, sometimes using extreme means, including bypassing security controls. Iran's foreign minister says his country has offered the United States a plan to reopen the Strait of Hormuz within 7 days, but reports say President Trump is set to reject it. The authorities in the Thai capital Bangkok have declared a disaster after 2 days of heavy rain left canals overflowing and roads submerged. The city's governor said the situation had stabilized, but it would still take at least 2 days for the water to be drained away. Ukrainian drones have struck a major oil refinery in southern Russia's Krasnodar province. Russian officials said at least 3 people were killed. Large crowds are gathering on the Champs-Élysées in central Paris for a mass to be celebrated by Pope Leo on the second day of his visit to France. Hundreds of thousands of people are expected to attend. They'll travel to Lourdes, a major pilgrimage site in the southwest of the country. At least 19 people have died in northeast India after consuming suspected toxic bootleg alcohol in the state of Nagaland. It's one of the few states in India where the sale and consumption of alcohol is prohibited. The International Union for Conservation of Nature has warned that the wildfires that tore through Indonesia and Borneo's vast tropical forests have put pressure on critically endangered orangutans. The conservation group said fires are currently burning within habitats containing 52% of Borneo's orangutan population. A Turkish medical trial suggests virtual reality headsets showing images of rivers and trees accompanied by classical music could help calm patients with high blood pressure who visit hospitals. BBC News.

0: Welcome to The Fifth Floor with me, Farenak Amidi. The BBC World Service broadcasts in 45 languages around the world. Our job here at The Fifth Floor is to bring you the best of those stories in English and to also get you closer to the extraordinary work our journalists do. A new phenomenon is taking over the streets of Iran. Women on motorbikes. Legally, women can't obtain motorcycle licenses, but that hasn't stopped them from riding them. For some, riding a motorcycle has become a necessity as rising living costs have made owning a car increasingly unaffordable. For others, it's an act of defiance against strict rules on what women can and cannot do in public. Taraneh Fathalian from BBC Persian has been speaking to some of these women, and she's joined me in the studio. Taraneh, as always, welcome to the program.
1: Great. Thanks for having me. Thank you.
0: So, Taraneh, how usual has it been to see women riding motorbikes on the streets?
1: You remember what it was like when we were in Iran? Like,
0: I sure do.
1: That was not something that you would expect to see in the streets.
0: No.
1: Women weren't even allowed to ride bicycles. That
0: No.
1: was too provocative. So, like, for the past couple of years, there's been an increasing number of women that are coming to the streets with their colorful motorcycles. And it's not important for them anymore that the regime approves or even grants them permission to do that.
0: Mm.
1: But they are taking to streets, and the number of them is on the rise. I saw a report saying that in the past 2 years, 600,000 motorcycles have been sold to women.
0: Legally, you cannot cycle and you cannot ride a motorbike as a woman in Iran. According to some clerics, it is sexually provocative when women sit on motorbikes. However, they were always allowed to sit at the back.
1: That's true. This was even pointed out, one of the top officials, who was saying that women are allowed to sit at the back of motorcycles, but they're not allowed to ride them. That's very bizarre. And she pledged that the current government is doing what it can to pave the way for women to get driver's licenses. But she also said that the police is refusing to give them the permit and the license, even though there are not real obstacles anymore.
0: So even the authorities are polarized when it comes
1: That's true.
0: So tell me, what's changed? Why all of a sudden we're seeing so many women, especially younger riding motorbikes?
1: Well, we are having this conversation on the fourth anniversary of the death of Mahsa Amini in police custody, and after that, the Life Woman Freedom Uprising. And after that, I've heard a lot of women saying that they never went back, and they just like kept pushing and pushing the barriers that the regime had imposed for them. First, the hijab came off, and after that, there was women cycling. I see a lot of women in the streets, like street vendors. That was something that was traditionally for men.
0: Yeah.
1: So women are like occupying space now.
0: Public spaces. Yeah.
1: And especially the younger generation. I remember like for my generation, this was like a big no-no. Mm-hmm. It wasn't even conceivable for us to do something like that. But this younger generation doesn't have that, I want to say, fear that we had, especially after Mahsa Amini's death. And I've heard so many of them say something has changed and we're not going back.
0: Like to how things were.
1: Yes.
0: You know, what you said about occupying public space is such an important thing and one of the most important results of this Woman Life Freedom movement,
1: which
0: started in 2022 after the death of Mahsa Amini, a 22-year-old woman who was arrested for allegedly not wearing her hijab properly. And then she died in morality police custody. And that Woman Life Freedom movement completely changed how women behaved in public. And as you mentioned, streets in Iran were very masculine, male-dominated spaces. As a woman, you wouldn't be able to just stand in a corner of the street, maybe smoke a cigarette.
1: Even smoke, exactly,
0: Or in Persian, we have this expression to call women who are on the streets too much or they don't behave properly on the street. They call
1: Zane khiabani, exactly. Street women.
0: A street woman.
1: Yes.
0: And it was such a degrading thing. And then you are seeing that women are just occupying these spaces. So, as you mentioned, women cannot obtain a license.
1: That's true.
0: And that actually doesn't allow them to get official training. So what are they doing? How are they doing this?
1: I have seen a lot of them posting something behind their motorcycles saying that, please don't get too close to me. I'm just learning.
0: I love it.
1: Please just bear with me. Because again, as you remember, especially in the streets of Tehran, it's manic. It's really dangerous.
0: And sexism is right.
1: And sexism, yeah. Like men had problems with women driving cars and let alone like women like cycling. But now it seems like the landscape has changed slightly. I see a lot of men supporting women, a lot of male cyclists teaching women how to ride a bike. Either like they do it in person or they just like share pro tips on social media and they just like keep telling each other on social media. I see that like, let's bear with them, let's be supportive wow. because they are like going all against everything against them and they're just like they're doing something extraordinary, let us support them. So this younger generation men seem to be more on board with this progressive movement of women.
0: So
1: a lot of them are learning that like that. And I spoke with one of the motorcyclists in Iran, and she wasn't only a cyclist, she was a mechanic.
0: Wow.
1: And she was fixing motorcycles for women. So she said, like, I want to make like a safe space, and I like a lot of women bring their motorcycles to me so I can just like fix it up for them, which is like amazing. That's another thing, like women occupying jobs that were like traditionally for men, and like social media posts and hashtags and everything. And I think like at some point women were like, you know what, we've had enough. We're just gonna come, like, you're whether you like it or not, we're just gonna come and ride our motorcycles.
0: What about authorities? Like, what are they, have you heard of cases of women being pulled over, being penalized, fined?
1: There are two things. One, women cannot have driver's license from motorbikes. And two, if they get involved in a crash because they don't have a license, a cycling license, they can't have insurance. And that's why a lot of them are getting pulled by the police to check their license and insurance. So they are doing it illegally.
0: So it's a risk for them.
1: It's a massive risk. It's not just from the officials and from the police. There's still a lot of stigma around this. And sometimes they get harassed in the streets for riding a motorcycle. Some cars try and cause disturbance for them. So it's not easy. It's not as beautiful as you can see
0: in
1: social media.
0: It's
1: not all rosy. Yeah, I see a lot of people saying that, oh, you're making the city beautiful, and some men are filming their wives or their sisters or their girlfriends saying that, oh, look how cute she is in that helmet and that colorful motorbike. A lot of them are supportive, but as I said, there's like a mixed reaction. Some people are still quite traditional. Some people still harass women on their motorbikes like they do when they walk down the street or they're driving like that. It's still the same for many people. But the general reaction that I see in the streets and social media and people that I have spoken to that talked about their experience cycling, generally it's supportive.
0: You spoke to these women. Why do they want to do it? Why are they insistent on doing this? And why do they want to continue to take the risk to ride a motorbike?
1: A part of it is what you exactly said, that rising price of cars and petrol and just transportation. And some of them are resorting to a cheaper option. But for some, it has been a lifelong dream. Some of them said to me that since they were kids, they wanted to ride a motorcycle. And now this is like fulfilling that dream for them. And some of them are doing it just for the sake of it because they have been told they cannot. And they're just doing it to prove that this is not a man thing. Like one of them said exactly that like they say that this is for men. I'm just here to prove to myself and other women that we can do it.
0: But it also seems like there are sometimes, I mean, to the outside world, they see that maybe the authorities have given up, but
2: it is more nuanced and more complex than that.
1: That's true, yeah.
2: Could you explain to those who maybe don't know, what is going on? How does the do authorities deal with these things? And how important is it that the number of women not obeying these rules and laws changing the way the authorities are behaving?
1: I heard one of the top officials a few days ago saying that because of the war and because of everything that is happening externally, it's difficult for us to take it to be as strict as we used to be and crack down on women for hijab. He was like talking specifically.
2: But they would like to.
1: They would like to. And he was like, oh, unfortunately, we can't do what we used to do in the immediate aftermath of the revolution. And after in the aftermath of a revolution, there was a massive crackdown because women weren't wearing hijab. Yeah. And they really had to force it on women to,
2: they
1: to
2: would
1: take
2: beat
1: his scarf. They would beat them in the streets. And so he was like saying it that, alas, we can't do it right now. I heard another official saying that this government is against crackdown. It's against like physical enforcement. And they are trying, how can I say? So they're like trying not to be as aggressive. But what is very obvious is that since Mahsa Amini protests, since woman life freedom protests, there has been a shift. We don't see those morality police bans anymore in the streets. There are reports here and there that they are like arresting or reprimanding someone for their hijab or not, like refusing them entry to some place, especially like offices or governmental buildings and stuff. But
2: certain hospitals, clinics.
1: Yes. And there are still like some punitive measures, like some women have their credit cards or debit cards cancelled or their SIM cards cancelled. These are like
2: cars confiscated.
1: Yes, exactly. But it's just like they're not as effective anymore.
2: Yeah.
1: And they have seen it, like the regime has seen it. Women came and they lost their lives. They gave up their lives and their freedom for the sake of integrity and freedom.
2: Exactly.
1: So they know that these measures are not effective anymore.
2: Yeah. And it's just mandatory hijab law is still there. Women are still
1: true.
2: Penalized. If you want to get any kind of official ID, you have to wear a full hijab, not even a string of your hair can
1: be shown.
2: That is
1: correct, yes.
2: Thank you, Taraneh. That was Taraneh Fatalyan from BBC Persian. Last week were the Russian parliamentary elections, the first since Russia's full-scale invasion of Ukraine. President Vladimir Putin urged Russians to vote. But many Kremlin critics have been skeptical of the elections, claiming that the results were predictable and the figures given were unreliable. Sergei Guryashko of BBC Russian joins me now to explain a little more. So, Sergei, what is the role of the Russian parliament, the Duma?
3: Well, it depends on how we define it. If we're talking constitutionally, it has a quite significant role. So it can appoint ministers, it can appoint the government, confirms the decision on the prime minister, confirms some of the ministers in the cabinet as well. It also has the right to veto some laws, and it even has the right to vote in a no-confidence law for the government. And as well, it can even impeach the president. And there's been such attempts back in the 90s. However, if we look at how it's done now, it seems like the role and the political influence of the Russian state Duma is declining throughout the last at least 10 years. Since the United Russia, the ruling party in Russia, and the one which is completely controlled by the Kremlin, the one which is led informally by the president Vladimir Putin, has gained so much influence, has so much members of the parliament, and they are all under control of the Kremlin. Kremlin can pass whatever laws they want through the state Duma, and they can appoint whatever ministers, whatever government they wish. Of course, being a member of a parliament is still somewhat significant, and of course it gives you somewhat of a political influence. You are also invincible in terms of you have your immunity, legal immunity, I mean, and you have a quite a nice salary being there. but the political influence in the last decade has been significantly declining, yes.
2: During this election, do we know what were the important issues for voters who were going to the ballots?
3: Of course, the most important issue for the Russian voters was the war in Ukraine, the ongoing invasion, which is already in its fifth year. And the toll this war has taken on the Russian society and the Russian economy, on the Russian people themselves, has been enormous. Of course, this election was about this ongoing invasion a lot, even though it wasn't said out loud. However, a Russian president has told the voters just days before the election that this would be a very important election in the Russian history because people will be voting for the political course. And after the election, after the Russian ruling Russian party, United Russia, has won most of the seats, he told that it shows that Russian people have great confidence in the current political course. And basically, all in all, he's been presenting this election as some sort of a referendum to support his war. So this would mean that the Kremlin is trying to show both people inside the country and to the outer world that Russians support the invasion, Russians support the current political course, and Russians support those, as they call them, heroes of war, which were among the candidates on the ballot.
2: You mentioned that the war was one of the most important issues for voters, but in the run-up to the election, the main opposition political party, Yabloko, was banned from these elections, and they were known for their anti-war stance, weren't they?
3: Exactly. So this election has been also significant in terms of it was the first time when this opposition party, it's actually the only one which is now allowed to participate in the Duma elections and the only one which is known for its long-term anti-war stance and long-term opposition stance, opposition to the Kremlin.
2: Was allowed to.
3: Was allowed to, yes.
2: And
3: initially, it was allowed to run.
2: Yeah.
3: But then in a sudden move, the court has banned it from running. Basically, it was done after the Central Election Committee has registered this party on the ballot, but then another ultra-patriotic party filed a lawsuit claiming that this opposition, Yabloko party, has violated copyright laws in its materials, and then the court also found out that this party allegedly received foreign finance, and which is banned under Russian law, and therefore the party was banned from running. Basically, the party was banned from running to deprive the Russian ballot from any anti-war political force to be on it, because maybe the initial plan of the Kremlin was to allow it and to show that the
2: public are pro-war. Probably.
3: Yes, and it would gain like 1%, and it would mean that the very small minority in Russia is against the war.
2: Yeah.
3: But somehow they decided to scrap this plan and to go with the ballot without any anti-war parties at all.
2: So, Sergei, tell us more about Yabloko. What's their story?
3: It's a very old party, which has been around in Russian political system long before Vladimir Putin came to power. It was created in 1993. Yabloko was founded by three people. So one of them is Grigory Yavlinsky, who used to be deputy prime minister in the Soviet times. Another is Yuri Bolderev, who used to be an official in the Kremlin at the time. And third was Vladimir Lukin, who used to be an ambassador in the United States. So these three people founded this party, and they were going on elections every time as an opposition force, criticizing the Kremlin, criticizing the president. For the first years in the 90s, there was Boris Yeltsin, then was Vladimir Putin. It's like a liberal, I would say even it's a social democratic party. It supports human rights.
2: Yeah.
3: It criticized the wars in Chechnya. Also, it criticized the invasion of Georgia back in 2008, the Russian annexation of Crimea in 2014. And it's been like a party of what's called in Russia intelligentsia. So like liberal-minded people who support human rights, who support the freedom of speech and different other freedoms. So, for example, the late opposition leader Alexei Navalny used to be a member of this party, and but he was expelled allegedly for expressing his far-right views. Navalny himself, though claimed that he was expelled because he wanted to become a leader, and the leader, Grigor Yavlinsky, didn't want that. Mm. So apart from its liberal stance, Yabloko is also known for its numerous conflicts inside the Russia's opposition circles. So they were always criticizing basically their allies. But running up to 2026, Yabloko was at least the only opposition force in Russia, the only opposition party in Russia still in the legal field, and the one which has expressed its criticism against the ongoing invasion in Ukraine.
2: So they've been around for a long time, longer than Putin has been in charge. Have they ever been blocked before from elections?
3: There have been attempts to block them, but since 1993, Yabloko has run with its candidates for every election in the State Duma. Sometimes they were blocked from participating in elections of Russian governors. Their candidates were dismissed. But if we're talking State Duma parliamentary elections, Yabloko has been participating since it was founded in 1993 in every election.
2: Okay. And now let's talk about the name, because when I search Yabloko, I see politicians, political party members with green apples. You see their supporters with green apples. What is the significance of a green apple?
3: That's right.
2: In this political party?
3: You see, Yabloko is actually some sort of an abbreviation from the names of the founding fathers of the party. As I've already mentioned, they were Grigory Yavlinsky, Yuri Boldyrev, and Vladimir Lukin. So altogether, they form the first initials of their last names form an abbreviation YABL in Russian. And therefore, the journalists back in 1993 coined the name Yabloko and started to call it a fruit party, a fruit block first, because Yabloko is the Russian for apple.
2: And how popular is Yabloko in Russia?
3: It used to be very popular back in the 90s. Well, got millions of votes during the elections in 1993, 1995, even in 1999. They were quite popular, doing quite well. But since 2003... they have not been able to pass the threshold of first 3% and 5% to have their members of parliament in the State Duma. So they were not in Duma for more than 20 years. And its popularity has decreased since. It always attracted some attention during every election. But this time, something went really different. So before, as I've already mentioned, Yabloko was mainly supported by those old liberals, people who were in opposition, who were around politics since the 90s, or those who were voting for them out of habit. This time, as it became really the one and the only anti-war force, which clearly has been saying for a long time that they oppose this war, that they want it to end as quick as possible, and they think that this invasion was a huge mistake, and talking about the human toll, talking about how it actually crashed the Russian economy, they gained quite a popularity. Okay. And for the first time in many years, even though all the protests are basically banned in Russia, hundreds of Moscovites came to support them once the court was deciding whether Yabloko would be or would not be allowed to run. And the whole day, hundreds of people who gathered around the Russian Supreme Court were standing there and not going away, even though the police was trying to disperse the crowd.
2: Yeah.
3: I think that the Kremlin has seen this surge of popularity, this increasing attention to Yabloko as an anti-war force in Russian politics. Then they decided they would not take the risks to allow it to participate in the election.
2: And since the election results, what has been the reaction, both from Kremlin and Kremlin critics?
3: Well, the Kremlin says that, at least Vladimir Putin says that this election and the support for the United Russia Party clearly showed that our Russian people support the politics now, support the heroes of war, as the president puts it, and he tries to, as I've already mentioned, show it as a result of a referendum, basically on the question whether we should fight and keep fighting or we should go for a peace agreement. And talking about the reaction from the opposition, both inside the country and in exile, the main narrative would be that their action was rigged. Just to be clear, these elections were for 3 days, and independent observers are mostly deprived of their rights and legal possibilities to oversee the process. And if we're talking that there were no anti-war parties on the ballot, Russian government has made everything in their possibilities, everything they could to make those voters who work for the government or who work in the government-owned companies to come to the polling stations or to vote online on the first day, to control the turnout and to control the vote for themselves. And according to some independent analysts who looked at the results, they've came to conclusion that real support for the Russia party is not 57% as the central election claim it is, but something around 34, 30, 40% maybe. And the real turnout is much, much lower than the one which has been announced by the Central Election Committee. The latter is like around 60% as well.
2: Thank you, Sergei. That was Sergei Guryashko of BBC Russian. That's all from me, Veronika Amidi, and the rest of the Fifth Floor team. Thanks for listening.
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0: Coming up after the news from the BBC World Service, how India is embarking on the world's biggest ever census.
1: The Indian census is the world's largest population enumeration exercise. And since the last census was conducted in 2011, India has added about 200 million people to its population. That alone is more people than in the world's most populous countries. The logistics alone of conducting the Indian census is staggering.
0: Enumerators will meet more than 1.4 billion people over the next few months.
2: Capturing homeless people in any country is very difficult. The second area that we might have to look at is actually the rich people. Getting to the rich people is much harder than even getting to the poor people. So that might be something that census will have to make a greater effort.
0: That's Mapping India, the world's largest count, with me, Brijbhanu Barua, straight after the latest headlines.
3: BBC News with Moira Alderson. The US artificial intelligence giant OpenAI says it's alerted governments, universities and other global institutions that their websites may have been accessed improperly by rogue autonomous models. In one instance, information accessed from the US financial regulator, the SEC, was later published by AI agents on another website. Lily Jamali reports.
4: We're just hearing one incident after the next. I mean, just today, there were sort of three major stories in this vein just involving OpenAI. And it just feels like this is snowballing in a way that is making a lot of regulators very uncomfortable, making a lot of members of the public ask, what's going on here? You know, does OpenAI have this under control? You know, sometimes we talk about these rogue agents, but these things are programmed by people at a company. And so I think that's where the concern lies, is how are these things being programmed and why does this continue to happen?
3: Meanwhile, the White House has said a dialogue will take place between China and the US to exchange views on the risks and benefits of AI. The next exchange is due by November. The statement said the two countries also agreed to establish a bilateral communication channel for AI incidents. There was no immediate comment from Beijing. Hundreds of thousands of Roman Catholics are gathering in central Paris for an outdoor mass to be celebrated by Pope Leo in the Place de la Concorde. Police have closed off surrounding streets for Leo's arrival in an open-top Popemobile. David Khazan in Paris is following events.
5: The Pope's going to be driven down the broad avenue of the Champs-Élysées in the Popemobile before the mass, and huge crowds are already gathered in the area. He's been delivering his evangelical messages in French, and he's been referring to French saints and writers. And so his calls for peace and tolerance have radiated beyond regular churchgoers, and he's generated a level of enthusiasm that's taken many French commentators by surprise.
3: Iran has put forward a new plan for the reopening of the Strait of Hormuz to maritime navigation within a one-week time frame. But reports say President Trump is set to reject it. John Donaldson is following developments from Jerusalem.
6: This sounds like a breakthrough, but it will come to nothing unless America agrees to Iran's plan, and reports suggest it won't. The Iranian Foreign Minister, Abbas Araghchi, told journalists in New York that the strait could be reopened in a week's time. It's reported for that to happen. Tehran wants a complete cessation of US and Israeli hostilities in the Middle East for 7 days, including in Lebanon. It has also reiterated its demand for the release of billions of dollars of frozen assets, as well as the lifting of sanctions on Iranian oil.
3: John Donaldson reporting. BBC News. The International Union for Conservation of Nature has warned that the wildfires that tore through Indonesian Borneo's vast tropical forests have put pressure on critically endangered orangutans. Indonesia has been battling forest fires in parts of Borneo and Sumatra, sending suffocating haze across the islands. Ambarasan Etarajan reports.
7: The conservation group says the exposure to fire and smoke has a significant physiological, behavioural and ecological impact on the orangutans. Studies have shown that during haze, the animals show signs of fat breakdown despite eating more and resting more. Indonesia has rescued more than 100 animals, including 53 orangutans that were threatened by the blazes. Wildfires have also been reported in the habitats of five gibbon species across Sumatra and Borneo.
3: The British Culture Secretary has said the government will not change immigration rules in a way that unfairly disadvantages migrants who've contributed to the UK. Lisa Nandy told the BBC the government would strike the right balance between treating people fairly and decently as human beings and making sure there's an asylum and immigration system people can have confidence in. At least 19 people have died in northeast India after consuming suspected toxic bootleg alcohol in the state of Nagaland. The deaths happened in two districts, Mokokchung and Tuensang, and police have warned residents not to consume unidentified, unlabeled, illicit liquor. A Turkish medical trial suggests virtual reality headsets showing images of rivers and trees, accompanied by classical music, could help calm patients who visit hospitals with high blood pressure. The trial in Ankara found patients had markedly lower pressure within 15 minutes of donning the headsets. Dr. Safar Doenmez from Ankara Research Institute said lowering blood pressure as soon as patients turn up could be a useful tool in busy departments. BBC News.
0: I'm Brijbhanu Barua in India, where the country is in the middle of the world's biggest census. It's a count that reaches every corner of the country, from the floodplains and tea gardens here in Assam to the crowded lanes of Kolkata and the high-rise towers of Mumbai.
1: The scale is staggering. And since the last census was conducted in 2011, India has added about 200 million people to its population.
0: It doesn't just record how many people live here. It captures religion, languages, housing conditions, education, work, and migration.
8: All censuses are important, and this one is particularly important. The current one is also important because it can be used for reallocation of electoral seats in India.
0: And for the first time in nearly 100 years, caste is back on the agenda.
9: It's probably the most complicated thing that the census will count.
0: There are more questions in the census than ever before, as India tries to understand itself in all its diversity. This is the documentary Mapping India, the World's Largest Count, from the BBC World Service. India has launched the largest population count the world has ever attempted, and it's the first to be conducted digitally. More than 1.4 billion people, over 3 million field staff, and self-enumeration in 16 languages. The whole operation monitored in near real time, making it one of the most ambitious civic exercises on the planet. But for all the technology and scale, this is a national ritual that's been part of India's administrative tradition for more than 140 years. Demographer Dr. Sonal De Desai is from the National Council of Applied Economic Research in New Delhi. Early encounters with the census helped shape the work she does today.
8: I grew up in a very small town in Gujarat. And in those days, they would come on your door and

0: questions as they ask. I don't want to give any egg information in advance. And they are supposed to try and figure out how many families are living in the household and then interview each family. But we also had a household help and her family who lived in a couple of rooms nearby. And the enumerator is asking us everything. And I kept thinking, okay, are they going to get to this household help or not? And turned out that they were so good. Then not only did they get information about our family, he very carefully asked us about the helper and then went to their household to get the information. The quality of data collection done by some of the census enumerators in India is just outstanding.
1: And those experiences also gave Sonal De Desai a sense of how people across India view the census. Many see taking part as a basic civic duty.
0: People are pretty used to the idea of census. They do want to cooperate in as much as they can.
1: To understand how India's census became the vast operation it is today, we need to look at where it began. Historian Tripura Daman Singh says the original census was born out of crisis.
2: Censuses were very much an outcome of the 1857 uprising. What happened was that the East India Company was disbanded and the Crown took over the government of India. And they were faced with an underlying problem that was at its crux quite basic. The uprising had exposed the quite dangerous lack of knowledge about this vast territory that the Crown had just become the ruler of. If further discontent were to be avoided, then they really needed to understand their subject population a lot better. And then, of course, if you wanted to improve government, you needed better estimates and statistics for your revenue administration, for your fiscal needs, for sanitation and public health, which were increasingly becoming a thing.
1: And so, India quickly became the template for the British to work from when gathering data. Here's Indian sociologist and caste expert, Professor Satish Deshpande.
3: Indian statisticians were at the forefront of the development of the technology of a sample survey, something that is taken for granted today. On the other hand, the British colonialism perfected most of its techniques of governance, including the technique of the census, because India was its largest laboratory and the most complex place among the British colonies. In the early period, that is to say in the 19th and the early 20th century, there was also a major anthropological side, the need to know and understand this huge country that they were governing with actually a very, very small, relatively speaking, a very small set of administrators. So in many ways, the technology of the modern census, India is the birthplace of that technology. And India is a very critical place in the history of that technology. So the first proper decennial every 10 years census started in 1881. And some of the colonial administrators got quite enthusiastic about this. So, for example, the first professors of anthropology in Cambridge and Oxford universities were former census commissioners.
1: India's statisticians really were leading the world. Techniques developed here were exported to other parts of the empire. But the original British census model hit difficulties, India's sheer diversity making it almost impossible to apply.
2: There were large pastoral nomadic populations with kind of no settled abode. There were no pre-existing registration systems like there had been in Britain. Britain had birth registers, parish registers, etc., against which the new kind of surveys could be checked. India had none of that. And then there were dozens upon dozens of languages and dialects. Often you had completely illiterate or semi-literate intermediaries and subjects. So they had to really address all of these problems. Plus they had to, and this is the controversial bit, introduce categories that they were never really used in Britain. Religion, but a kind of, not an open-ended category of religion, but, you know, fixed category. So you had to choose whether you were Hindu or Muslim, but also caste. And this was a pretty big undertaking, both in terms of administratively, but also normatively, because it was more than just bean counting. It made the Indian census a kind of almost an ethnographic exercise.
1: So by the late 19th century, the Indian census is fully established. counted every 10 years from 1881 until 1931.

0: There is a census in 1941, but a stripped-down wartime exercise without cost. Then comes a decade of upheaval, war, famine, partition, independence, and the new Indian government has to decide whether caste should ever be surveyed again.
1: The idea that caste and modernity could coexist was a very uncomfortable idea. Understandably, the early Indian leadership thought that caste should be done away with. Unlike religion, unlike many other things, which are essential to our identity as Indians. And this was, given the circumstances at that time, in retrospect, this appears naive. But at that time, it was a very, very understandable response to caste. So if you want to abolish it, then it was felt that counting it would be counterproductive. And that's true as well, that counting caste would give it fresh life. Plus, there was this association with the British colonial divide and rule policy. So the new Indian government said, we will not count caste.
0: So after independence from Great Britain, India drops caste from the 1951 census altogether. It means those questions have not actually been recorded in an Indian census for 95 years. Decisions today are still being made on data that is almost a century old. Surveying caste now is an enormous undertaking. But what actually is caste?
1: Think of it as a form of identity. Unlike race or gender, it is difficult to detect caste visually, as one might say racial difference or gender difference most of the time. The simplest way to think of it is as a sort of tree, where the identity part of caste is the trunk of the tree. The economic part of caste are the roots, and its branches are political. Caste is an institution that regulates both identity in its double-edged sense. That is to say, it promotes feelings of we-ness and belonging on the one hand, and otherness and othering on the other hand. And it is largely not a matter of choice at all. It is given by birth. So it's a kind of a complex form of identity, but it also regulates life chances in India today.
0: People in other parts of the world often confuse caste with class.
1: In India, caste and class are very, very closely intertwined together. It's very hard to separate them. Let me put it this way. While caste may not determine your class, the meaning of your class position is greatly inflected by the caste position that you occupy. So being an upper class person is all very well, but if you are a lower caste person who happens to be in the upper classes, you're going to be a minority. And if you're going to be an upper caste person in an upper class position, you're going to be surrounded by people like yourselves in your class. But what your class means for you, whether you're upper class, lower class, or middle class, is shaped by your caste position. And in fact, some of us in academics have suggested various ways of thinking of them together, you know, making it difficult to think of them separately. So neologisms like caste, for example, have been experimented with in India.
0: And caste is always evolving.
1: We have to think of caste as a sort of semi-benign, semi-toxic virus that, you know, that inhabits the human body as a normal situation. It's not a disease, it's a norm. Adapts as our bodies adapt to the world, it also adapts to the world. So in that sense, it's changing all the time, but it's there all the time. The problem is that it's not visible in the same way. And the languages that are available to us at a specific historical moment to speak about caste keep changing, and these languages constrain us and enable us in different ways.
0: So 95 years since it was last counted, the census teams will once again be asking about caste. With more than 3,000 castes and many more subcastes, it's one of the most complex questions enumerators will attempt to measure.
1: Asking somebody their caste in India is itself a social event. So I respond to that according to what sort of social event I think it is. I'm thinking, who is this person who's asking me? What is his status relative to mine? How am I supposed to answer? Am I supposed to answer from above as somebody who's graciously answering a question that an underling is asking? Or am I below this person who has authority or who has power over me, and therefore I must answer in a very humble way? It's not a simple question, because the way that you ask and answer such a question is itself tied up with social status.
0: After nearly a century without up-to-date caste data, India is trying to understand how its social landscape has changed. Sociologist Sonalde Desai says the picture is far from straightforward.
2: Historically, what the caste data was collected was on the five big categories. That sort of allowed people to put themselves into categories that are most disadvantaged and who are eligible for affirmative action benefits. Now the idea is that let's try and collect caste information for everyone, so that what we can do is we can determine what proportion of population falls into this either the lowest caste or the middle caste, so that the reservation for them in jobs, in politics, etc., can be readjusted. The problem is that the counting of these castes is very difficult, largely because there are so many names. You know, it's the same thing for our occupations. You could be a clerk in a government. You could be a clerk in a small shop. And those are very different kind of positions. Similarly, the castes can be sort of taken very broadly or very narrowly. What is really needed in India is to get an accurate count of various castes so that we can evaluate A, who is deserving or who has been left behind and hence is deserving of some sort of affirmative action. And B, which is even more politically sensitive, is which caste has actually done well now and maybe it doesn't need to be receiving some of the affirmative action benefits.
0: 95 years on, how do people feel about being asked the caste question again? I've been catching up with a group of friends in Guwahati.
3: Hello, I'm Anindam Goswami from Assam, Guwahati.
4: Hello, I'm Konkana. I'm working as a banker in Assam.
5: Hello, I'm Barsha. I'm a research scholar and based in Guwahati.
6: What does caste mean in your everyday life?
7: Do you know your caste?
8: I know my caste.
6: When a census person comes over, are you comfortable sharing it?
8: Yes, I am.
5: For me, caste in everyday society is something which is irrelevant for me. Sometimes I would like to conceal my surname because, as you know, in India, people associate your caste with your surname. So I don't want anybody to know me for my caste, but for who I am. What people notice first about you when you say your name is your surname and then your caste. Oh, acha, you belong to that, you belong to this. And then they kind of relate to you in that sense. If you're from their community, the conversation would be different. You know what I mean? Also, in our marriages, occupation, everywhere caste is, you know, somewhere ingrained in a manner you don't want it to be. If I would have that option, I would omit my surname and I'd just say caste is irrelevant.
7: Because coming from a specific caste also, we can say that it is irrelevant, which is true. But then if we talk about a person who belongs to the so-called, you know, lower caste, I think caste in that person's everyday life really matters. And he can never shy away or he can never escape that thing. Which I, coming from a very different caste, can really get away from that thing. For me, it is irrelevant. But for others, it's very, very different than how it is for me.
4: I have been treated differently because of my caste. I have seen people talking to me in a different manner and bringing up caste to just sometimes kind of patronize me also. Which is a negative thing, but coming from a place of privilege, I cannot say that it does not affect others the way it affects me. But I think it is ingrained in our minds. And from decades and generations, we have been operating in a certain society where caste has always mattered.
5: Actually, yeah. It's a big elephant in the whole society, not in the room. Where people know it exists, they kind of, you know, slightly ignore it and let it be.
7: Yeah, we see two different things here. Yeah. Exactly polar opposite, I guess. So there is one thing that is the privilege that my friend just talked about. Also, there is a kind of reverse bias, you know. We don't enjoy both. as millennials and Gen Z people, we do not enjoy the privileges as well. We don't want, we don't demand the privileges, but we also don't want the reverse bias that sometimes we see. But we cannot be complaining about the reverse bias because there are other people who are facing worse situations than us.
5: When you have official data in a census based on caste, like for example, there are certain ghetto areas,
7: yeah,
5: right, only based on caste, where they are, you know, marked as communities who are backward.
7: True,
5: okay,
7: true.
5: That will again, you know, kind of create something in a society we can't imagine about.
7: Exactly.
5: People would not want to go there. Private companies might not want to invest because they know they will not have that kind of a profit. So my point is there, when you point it out, that data should be secure.
6: With me, as a child of an intercaste marriage, and especially where my mother is a Brahmin and my father belonged to an OBC community. So now when the census arrives at my house and they ask for my caste, I don't really know what caste do I actually apply for. Like, we understand that caste is patrilineal, which by that logic, I should actually opt for my father's caste. But I've never really grown up with him, and I've never really interacted or had any sort of sense of belonging with the community. And since my upbringing has been with my mother and my mother's family, the kind of lived experience is of a Brahmin lived experience, although I would not fall under the Brahmin category. So it becomes very confusing scenario for me. And I was actually checking up online if I could refuse to answer the question about caste. What I've recently gathered is that you could just say you're Indian.
7: I'm wanting to believe the census makes good effect on the society regarding upliftment and all. But I just cannot divorce the religion and the caste. It's very difficult because religion is in us. We're not in religion. Somehow it is living in us. I really want to believe we can try and move outside this a little bit. But it will take time.
0: Sociologist and Professor Amitabh Kundu has been looking at the issue of caste for over 40 years.
8: Now what happens? The moment you mention your caste, you try to give your other responses, which is caste compliant. You know, your food habits, whether your wife is working outside or not. You know, there are many castes in India where the woman would not go out. So your responses may be caste compliant rather than describing the actual situation.
0: And actually, India has attempted to count caste in recent years. Gilles Venier is a New Delhi-based political scientist.
9: The census in 2011 did not include caste enumeration, but there was a separate exercise called the Socioeconomic and Caste Census, which was conducted by a different ministry. Some of the data was released in 2015, but all the caste information was withheld. And the official explanation at the time provided by the government was that there were data quality problems, there were errors, inconsistencies, duplicate entries, and just the sheer complexity of reconciling thousands and thousands of reported caste names into a coherent taxonomy. So different states sometimes grant different status to similar castes. Some castes have different names in different places. The spelling is haywire, so it's an extraordinary complex exercise.
8: Something with like 2 million castes were recorded, because everybody recorded. Sometimes some people record their own profession, some people recorded their surname and their linguistic variations. There are different states, so same caste may be spelled differently. So it made absolutely no sense. So this time, what they are trying to do is to standardize. Don't give the option to write down what caste you belong to, but they are giving the standard options for each state. Out of these, how many? So that they become comparable, remain a few thousands. So that is the challenge. Can we generate the caste data appropriately by giving some kind of a standard option?
0: But the Indian government is confident it can collect accurate data this time around. Ministers recognize the sensitivities around caste and argue that collecting the information is essential to give policymakers a clearer picture of inequality. Coming up, as a documentary mapping India, the world's largest count, continues from the BBC World Service. The challenges of capturing language and religion in one of the world's most diverse democracies.
1: All languages will not be counted. Many mother tongues will be left out. That's the fear.
0: And population explosion. Will India's 1.4 billion strong headcount rise again?

Distribution of the BBC World Service in the U.S. is made possible by American Public Media. 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

0: I'm Brijbhanu Barua in Assam, and after the news, I'll be telling you about the world's biggest census.
1: The scale is staggering, and by definition, it significantly increases every time. Since last year, India is the world's largest populated country with 1.4 billion inhabitants and counting.
0: That's Mapping India, the world's largest count, after the very latest stories from the BBC World Service.
2: BBC News with Moira Alderson. The US artificial intelligence giant OpenAI says it's alerted governments, universities and other global institutions that their websites may have been accessed improperly by rogue AI agents. OpenAI says the bots tried to obtain information by bypassing security controls. Hundreds of thousands of Roman Catholics are gathering in central Paris for an outdoor mass to be celebrated by Pope Leo in the Place de la Concorde. Speaking earlier at a migrant support centre, the Pope said it was possible to live together in dignity and peace. Iran's foreign minister says Tehran has offered Washington a plan to reopen the Strait of Hormuz within 7 days, but reports suggest President Trump is set to reject it. The International Union for Conservation of Nature has warned that the wildfires that tore through Indonesian Borneo's vast tropical forests have put pressure on critically endangered orangutans. It said fires were currently burning within habitats containing 52% of Borneo's orangutan population. The authorities in the Thai capital have declared a disaster after 2 days of heavy rain left canals overflowing and roads submerged. Bangkok's governor said the situation had stabilised, but it would still take at least 2 days for the water to drain away. Ukrainian drones have struck a major oil refinery in southern Russia's Krasnodar province. Officials said at least 3 people were killed. At least 19 people have died in northeast India after consuming suspected toxic bootleg alcohol in Nagaland. It's one of the few states in India where the sale and consumption of alcohol is prohibited. A Turkish medical trial suggests virtual reality headsets showing images of rivers and trees accompanied by classical music could help calm patients with high blood pressure who visit hospitals. The trial found patients had markedly lower blood pressure within 15 minutes of donning the headsets. BBC News.
0: I'm Brijbhanu Barua, and this is the documentary Mapping India, the World's Largest Count, from the BBC World Service. This is not just the biggest census in the world. It also has more questions than ever before, up from 29 to 40. Everyone must legally take part in the census, and the government has spent a lot of time and money trying to raise awareness of the count. So are people getting to grips with it? I'm on the streets of Guwahati, the gateway to the northeast of India, finding out.
3: I'm Jyotirma Sharma, and I'm here from Royal Awas, Guwahati.
0: So when the census team comes to your door, what's the first thing you expect from them?
3: They'll be asking some personal questions like the numbers of people in my family, my father, mother, whatever the stuff that we all do.
0: So this census includes questions about caste.
3: Okay.
0: Like, how do you feel about being asked about that?
3: I won't say it's unnecessary, but as you know, I come from a, Brahmin family, but I do not have that kind of thinking, if a person who is a below caste than me, I do not care much. I think of him as of the same level as me, I won't say hey, you cannot come and do some stuff like that. So I'm pretty cool with that. So I do not think it's pretty sensitive, but I don't think it's unnecessary because, majority of the people, they think it's necessary. So I'm not going to question that.
0: So tell me about your experience with the census. What did they ask?
4: First, they asked how many people lived there, and they asked if the floors are tiled or otherwise. Then they asked about the number of rooms. However, they don't count the kitchen as a separate room. They asked about the condition of the bathroom and toilet. They asked if it was inside or outside the house. Then they asked about the drainage conditions. Basically, they were trying to assess the hygiene and sanitation. They also asked about our source of water. I told them we have to buy water. Though yes, they also asked about our roof, whether we have a tin roof or if it's terraced. Then they asked about electricity. And they even asked if we have a radio or if we listen to FM. I told them we have a TV, which prompted them to ask if we have cable TV. I said yes. Then they asked if we had Wi-Fi internet services. I said yes, we have CCTV in our house.
5: My name is Ashok Kumar Sharma. I'm a retired teacher.
0: What do you expect when the census people show up at your door?
5: I feel that the correct estimate of the socio-economic conditions of the country is essential. Based on these estimates, the government can take measures for economic reforms. That is what I feel is the point of a census.
0: Do you see taking part in the census as a duty?
6: No.
5: It's important that we cooperate when they arrive. As a good citizen or a conscious citizen of India, I'll definitely cooperate when they come. It's our duty as well to participate and cooperate in this process.
0: What are your thoughts on caste being included in the census for the first time since 1931?
5: I believe there is a need for caste being included in the census. With the help of the caste census, the government can identify the socio-economic conditions and study how many have been uplifted and how many still require assistance. The government can then outline schemes and plans to further alleviate those sections.
0: As we've already heard, caste is the most controversial addition back in the census for the first time in 95 years. But caste is only one part of a much wider picture, as people will also be asked to declare their nationality this time. And the Indian census captures religion, language, household conditions, gender data, social and economic indicators, migration patterns, education, health, and the everyday realities of how people live. One of the most sensitive parts of India's census is language. Not just what people speak, but how those languages are recognized, grouped, or sometimes absorbed into larger categories. The government says the census rationalizes and classifies the mother tongue responses it receives, grouping people's self-reported speech into the official list of recognized languages.
7: We have 22 languages listed in the constitution as the scheduled languages to be provided patronage, state patronage. But there are far more than those 22, and those get neglected, particularly in the census process.
0: And the census makes a further distinction between what people say they speak and what the state chooses to recognize.
7: Languages are what the government recognizes, and mother tongues are what the people claim.
0: That distinction between official languages and people's mother tongues is at the heart of how India counts language. And few people understand its consequences better than linguist Ganesh Devi, who led the largest independent survey of India's languages.
7: So 1961 census had a list of 1,652 mother tongues. In 1971, and they showed only 108 mother tongues.
0: That single administrative decision erased more than 1,000 names from the official record and reshaped India's linguistic map for decades.
7: There was a principle introduced that was, if there are more than 10,000 speakers of a language, the mother tongue, then the government census would include the name. If not, that inclusion was impossible. So in 2011 census, which is the last census India held, it had a list of 1,369 mother tongues.
0: It's a rule that still applies today, and it means that many smaller languages never make it onto the list at all.
7: If the state does not acknowledge the presence of a mother tongue, a language, then there is a very good chance that that language may disappear for want of encouragement. So from 1961 to 2011, exactly half a century, close to 280 mother tongues in India, unfortunately, died.
0: For Ganesh Devi, the census doesn't just record languages. It can help sustain them or hasten their decline.
7: Many languages will be brushed aside, put down under the label all others. That is the worry.
0: It's the limits of the census language list that led Ganesh Devi to begin the People's Linguistic Survey of India, his own nationwide study to understand what the country speaks beyond the official categories.
7: In the past, I had done an exhaustive, comprehensive linguistic survey of the country, covering 780 living languages. And this was spread over more than a decade. I'm surprised that it ever got completed, because it's a very vast country and great diversity.
0: In the last census in 2011, the top five recorded first languages were Hindi, Bengali, Marathi, Telugu, and Tamil. And the two biggest second languages were Hindi and English, with English being the largest non-native second language. And while many languages struggle to be counted in full, the same is true of religion. In 2011, Hindus made up nearly 80% of the population, Muslims around 14%, with Christians, Sikhs, Buddhists, and Jains making up much smaller shares, and hundreds of other faiths placed into a single category marked other. But as Ganesh Devi argues, that box hides an entire world of religious practice.
7: Famously, India has been a place for giving birth to many religions. Some are very, very prominent world over, like Buddhism, Jainism, Sikhism, Hinduism. There is, of course, Islam. There are some other religions practiced by a smaller number of people, but there are also the nature worshippers, the indigenous communities. In India, people either belong to a caste or they belong to a tribe. The caste people have all these standard religions. The tribes do not fall within those religious brackets. They follow their own religions. But the options given in the census schedule of questions is your religion. Are you a Hindu, a Muslim, Sikh, etc., etc., or others? And so all these tribal communities with their religions will be described as other religions.
0: And that single word, other, is where hundreds of India's faiths disappear from view. One of the areas statisticians will be watching closely is how India counts women. Not just their numbers, but their work, their health, and their place in society. Here's Indian demographer Professor Amitav Kundu again.
6: Women are being underreported. And the underreporting is to the extent of around 1% or less than 1%. Women employment is being underreported. You know, when you ask detailed questions, you do find that your census has a systematic bias against women's employment. Undercounting of women in India has been a chronic problem, and that we have tried to improve over time. If woman is employed, is she in the agriculture? There is a tendency of the male head of the household to say, no, she's not working, because there is a problem of property, right to land. So the head of the household would like to mention that the woman is not working, but actually she's working, and that is recognized, the head of the household may think that she will put a claim on the property. So there is a tendency of undercounting household work of the woman significantly, which is about 2 to 3%, which is much higher than the undercount of the population per se.
0: And while the census asks women about fertility and records gender as male, female, or transgender, it doesn't ask anything about sexuality. India's census has never collected data on sexual orientation, and there are no plans to introduce those questions.
8: There are reality that census doesn't capture, and there is the reality that it does capture. Both affect women.
0: Indian demographer Sunil De Desai again.
8: What it doesn't capture always very well is the proportion of women who are working, because women's work often doesn't get counted well. You know, you sort of think, okay, women are raising chicken, they are raising children, they are doing it all simultaneously, and maybe it's just part of their housework, instead of thinking of them as poultry farmers. So women's activities don't always get counted very well. And that is a particular issue with census, because census enumerators don't understand what women do. Women don't see themselves as working. But you know, the reality that census does capture, which has also been very important in India, has been that it was the census data which told us that India had more boys than girls. Every other country in the world has more girls than boys because there are more girls survive more. In general, the childhood sex ratio tends to be favoring girls. In India, it tends to favor boys. And that was the census was the first thing that picked it up. So now the question is, what are we going to find in this census? Whether this bias against daughters, which basically comes out of either neglect or sex selective abortion, has it disappeared?
0: Here's Indian-focused economist and demographer, Dr. Sangeeta Vyas.
9: Many women do, you know, piecework, sewing and things like that. So they're working in the home. They're earning not a whole lot of money, but like they're still earning some money for their labor. And that would be the kind of thing that I worry about being missed.
8: Basically, I think you don't need to change census as much as you need to train your enumerators to understand and ask the right questions. So I think that there was this one census, I believe it might have been 1981 census, where women's groups got together and they printed up posters. And they distributed those posters to census workers to show them that all of these activities women could be doing, looking out of cow, collecting fuel and firewood and all that sort of things, should be counted as work. So I think what is needed is to train the census enumerators. And I believe that this is going to be the task for the next phase of the census.
0: And it's not just women's work that risks being undercounted. Disability is another area where the numbers may not tell the full story.
6: There are certain things where people would have hesitation in publicly giving the right information. For example, we have information on physically and mentally challenged people. India records very low percentage. United States would be something more than 15% of the people who will record some kind of a disability or a challenge. In the Indian context, it is much lower. It's 2%. And that's not because, you know, in a country which is relatively more malnourished and having less access to medical and other facilities, I would expect the percentage figure to be high. But since we don't have social security provisions, there's no advantage in my declaring that my child is challenged. Because if you get some kind of benefit, there is an incentive to declare that. And there is a social taboo to say that my daughter has some eyesight problem or some automotor disability. So they try to hide that.
0: It means millions of people may be missing from the official record and from the services that depend on it. And despite new technology and a vast army of enumerators, there are still basic challenges facing India's census teams. Sunil De Desai again.
8: So the two areas of blind spot that are interesting and they're at the opposite end of the spectrum. One is actually homeless people. And capturing homeless people in any country is very difficult. US has to make great efforts and still doesn't succeed. So capturing people who are not located in a particular residence is a difficult task. The second area that we might have to look at is actually the rich people. Getting to the rich people is much harder than even getting to the poor people. So that might be something that census will have to make a greater effort.
0: So at both ends of society, there are people the census struggles to count, those with no address and those behind walls. The government says it's aware of these gaps. In its own census instructions, it describes houseless people as a vulnerable group needing special nighttime enumeration. And it tells states to prepare plans for areas difficult to access, including locked or restricted households, to make sure they're covered.
6: My first worry is about the option being given to the educated, organized sector, relatively middle class and the upper class, to fill up the questionnaire digitally online. Because I think presence of a person allows some kind of cross-checking. Somebody can't say, oh, I have nothing in my house, I'm very poor. And the person who is enumerator, who is sitting in front of you. So, you know, it has happened since I've been associated with some of the enumerators. They say they would mention about three children and then say, but I saw another child here. Oh, yes, I forgot, you know, that is somebody is also there which is related. So somebody being present makes the respondent read the concepts, understand what is being required on the other hand, if they are doing it casually and for the middle class and the upper class, the time that they give is much less, and they think it's a burden. You know, for the poor, it is a question of insecurity. They would like to be counted. But for the rich, it doesn't matter. So they might not really spend that much of time in responding if they're doing it digitally.
0: But Professor Amitav Kundu says there are even deeper blind spots.
6: The Registrar General in 2011 was a good friend, and he used to share the fact that in the localities where the minority population lives, or the areas where the Scheduled Caste, Scheduled Tribe population live, there is a demand that we have not been counted properly. Please, my house has not been visited. And it's quite possible that the enumerator found the house locked and collected the information. So they said, we took special care of sending people because there is awareness that we should be counted.
0: And the Indian government is moving ahead with a separate count for what it calls the particularly vulnerable tribal groups, the PVTGs, saying that clearer data will finally correct decades of statistical invisibility. Another area the census will be watching closely is migration. Who's moving, where they're going, and how long they've been there.
10: India is known for its migration. We have the largest diaspora in the whole world. And as a country, India is also one of the most important recipients from other countries in the South Asian region.
0: Indian migration specialist Dr. Binoy Peter is the executive director of the Center for Migration and Inclusive Development.
10: Internal migration in India is many times larger than the international migration from the country, which means it's humongous. India being the most populous country in the world, there is substantial internal migration for various reasons. Over a period of time, there is significant migration from north to south. Corridors have evolved connecting northern Indian states to southern Indian states, particularly, I would say, eastern and northeastern states to southern Indian states. Because in the west, you have, for people from Rajasthan and Gujarat, you have Gujarat, Ahmedabad, Surat, these industrial towns, and then you have Mumbai. But rest of India, towards central, eastern and northeastern side, people were moving towards southern state because climate change has been impacting agriculture. Then there is better access to education, and you also can liberate yourself from the caste-related vocations or occupations in your native place. You are not constrained to do what your caste identity demands in the rural area. So if you go out, you can do any work. The direction of migration is now towards south. Because of the acute shortage of workers, the wage rates are very high. I mean, in Kerala, you have the highest wage rates in the entire Indian subcontinent in the informal sector. So it's very difficult to hire a worker to get some heavy physical job done compared to hiring an accountant or a formal worker for a clerical job. So there are so many factors that are contributing to the evolution of new corridors towards southern Indian states from eastern Indian states. Some of the longest migration corridors have evolved over time in the past few decades, I would say. And these are going to stay.
0: So as we know, India is the world's most populous country. But the big question is, will it keep growing? Here's political scientist Gilles Venier.
11: The Indian census is the world's largest population enumeration exercise. The scale is staggering, and by definition, it significantly increases every time. Since last year, India is the world's largest populated country with 1.4 billion inhabitants and counting. And since the last census was conducted in 2011, India has added about 200 million people to its population. That alone is more people than in the world's most populous countries. And so one can imagine that the logistics alone of conducting the Indian census is staggering.
0: And that sheer scale is why the census matters, because India's population story is changing fast. One of the biggest shifts is simply where people live.
6: In addition to the urban centers identified on the basis of the past census data, they're also using the satellite information, and that is happening in many countries. In India, we have not done it so far to see that the identification of the urban centers is not on the lower side. There's a major concern from the Indian planners that urban population is being underestimated. Since urban is being undercounted, overall development is also being underreported. Since urban figures are higher, the developmental indicators are higher than the rural development indicators, and if the urban population is undercounted, the overall reporting of development gets underestimated. But I think it's very important that we identify the urban centers properly.
8: Of course, we can tell that Indian population is aging, but where is that aging population located? We don't know.
0: Sonal De Desai again.
8: We don't know how much migration has taken place, because some states of India actually are seeing a large outflux of people from, you know, hilly states. People are moving down in search of jobs, leaving their elderly parents and sometimes women and children behind. So getting all this data will be very important, particularly when we start thinking about the number of elderly and who cares for them. I think the biggest concern, of course, is that the southern states have been experiencing fertility decline. So their population share in the country has gone down compared to the northern states. And if you are going to do reallocation of either resources or electoral votes based on the population count, there will be a reallocation and change in power structure between the northern and the southern states.
0: The census will also update the sex ratio at birth. One person watching the fertility decline closely is economist and demographer Sangeeta Vyas.
9: Fertility in India is declining quite rapidly, and this is happening despite relatively low labor force participation among women, and despite the fact that most women get married at a young age and most women have kids at a fairly young age. So I'm keen to see what these patterns are.
7: Despite a lot of incentives, women are not coming forward to go for children. The basic reason is because that's a motherhood penalty, we call it. Women has to bear more cost compared to men in terms of bearing children. Several states of India have much lower fertility than England and France. A TFR of France is 1.7. Several European countries have 1.5, 1.4, 1.2. But several of Indian states are 1.1, 1.2.
0: So if fertility is falling and some states are already at ultra-low levels, where is India heading next? Indian demographer Dr. Srinivas Goli from the International Institute for Population Sciences in Mumbai has been tracking the long-term trend.
7: We never thought that Delhi will be reaching 1.1 fertility in such a fast way. Actually, we are predicting that the population peak, if it is currently according to UN Population Prospect 2024, it is 2061. But it might come slightly earlier than maybe 2055 or even 2050. India might even get old before getting rich.
0: The census will give us the definitive count as it stands. But the deeper story is already clear. Fertility is falling, the South is aging, the North is still young. India may be far more urban than we think, and a population peak is likely to come sooner than expected. The census detail will show how the world's most populous nation is changing and what that means for this diverse country's future. You've been listening to the documentary Mapping India, the World's Largest Count with me, Brijbhanu Barua, in Assam. The program was produced by Ashley Byrne and is a Made in Manchester production for the BBC World Service.

0: Welcome to NewsHour from the BBC World Service. I'm Sean Lay. OpenAI says it's alerted dozens of global institutions that their websites may have been accessed improperly by its artificial intelligence agents. We hear from one of the groups investigating AI to check if it poses risks.
1: I sometimes describe it as like a gun that you can't aim, right? And it's becoming more and more powerful, but you also are getting worse at aiming it.
0: How are Manchester City's fans reacting to the news their football club has been found guilty of more than 100 financial misdemeanours?
2: In all honesty, I don't exactly know what this is going to cost us, but as a match-going fan, I'm still going to go out there every other weekend supporting the boys.
0: We hear about the conversations between a disturbed teenager and ChatGPT, the prelude to one of Canada's worst mass shootings. Plus, from schoolboy band to rock superstardom, U2 at 50. That's after the news.
3: BBC News with Moira Alderson. The US artificial intelligence giant OpenAI says it's alerted governments, universities and other global institutions that their websites may have been accessed improperly by rogue autonomous models. The admission comes just days after Australia disclosed that OpenAI agents hacked a government healthcare website in June. Lily Jamali reports from San Francisco.
4: U.S. websites, including those operated by the financial regulator, the Securities and Exchange Commission, and the Department of Education, were among those affected. OpenAI said it learned of the rogue agents after the incidents had taken place during a review of its systems breach of the AI platform Hugging Face. The chief executive, Sam Altman, said the Hugging Face breach remained the most severe event it had come across. OpenAI systems have now been implicated in a number of such incidents, including a breach of an Australian government health website this week.
3: Meanwhile, the White House says a dialogue will take place between China and the US to exchange views on the risks and benefits of artificial intelligence. The next exchange is due by November. Hundreds of thousands of Roman Catholics are gathering in central Paris for an outdoor mass to be celebrated by Pope Leo in the Place de la Concorde. Police have closed off surrounding streets for the pontiff's arrival in an open-top Pope-mobile. Many of those who have come out to welcome the Pope say they've been inspired by his visit.
5: I came with my friends because it interests me. It means a lot to me. And because I hadn't had the opportunity to see the Pope before.
6: I loved coming today because I have very little connection with the Catholic Church in France, and I was really surprised to see the Pope spoke French and made an effort to address the French people in their own language.
5: There was an incredible sense of devotion, and it was truly beautiful to see all these young people singing together.
3: Iran has put forward a new plan for the reopening of the Strait of Hormuz to maritime navigation within a one-week time frame, but reports say President Trump is set to reject it. Iran's Foreign Minister Abbas Araghchi told reporters in New York that 7 days after the deal being agreed, the strait would be reopened, as long as there was also a pause in all regional fighting. Siavash Adalan is with BBC Persian.
7: Iran is calculating, really thinking of the midterm elections and thinking that U.S. now, Donald Trump, wanting to avoid conflict and, you know, showcase his achievements, is in a better position to accept Iran's proposal, which is that same proposal that had established the ceasefire initially. But the U.S. doesn't seem to be in a position to want to accept something that it could have accepted initially. Iran accuses the U.S. of having violated that initial ceasefire. Of course, the U.S. is accusing Iran.
3: Siavash Adalan reporting. BBC News. The International Union for Conservation of Nature has warned the wildfires that tore through Indonesian Borneo's vast tropical forests have put pressure on critically endangered orangutans. The group says fires are currently burning within habitats containing 52% of Borneo's orangutan population. It says exposure to fire and smoke has a significant impact on the orangutans. The authorities in the Thai capital have declared a disaster in all 50 districts due to severe flooding. Canals are swollen and water's been entering homes and restaurants. From Bangkok, Jonathan Head reports.
8: Thais are used to thunderstorms and flooding at this time of year, but the 48 hours of continuous rainfall experienced by Bangkok since Thursday is exceptional, and it has overwhelmed the low-lying city's drainage system. The main thoroughfares are now flooded with enough water to cause cars to break down, adding to traffic chaos on Friday night, which stranded thousands of commuters. The city government has declared all 50 of Bangkok's districts flood disaster zones and sent emergency warnings to residents via mobile phone, advising that water levels in the canals have reached critical levels, threatening homes located near them.
3: Police in South Africa say they found another body in Ekurhuleni, bringing the number of women found dead there over the past 2 months to 10. The body was found in the Tembisa township. Earlier this week, hundreds of people attended the funeral of Elizabeth Moselekgomo, one of 9 women whose deaths are being investigated in Ekurhuleni. An 11-year-old Japanese boy has won the gold medal at the Asian Games puzzle final, beating opponents up to 3 times his age. The young e-sports prodigy Yuki Kuhihara won the Puyo Puyo final, a game where players try to clear their screen of coloured blobs by lining them up and popping them. After collecting his medal, he said he felt a bit embarrassed. He only obtained his pro licence in April. BBC News.
0: Hello there, welcome to News Hour from the BBC World Service. I'm Sean Lay, speaking to you from the BBC studios in London. Coming up this News Hour. Boys and girls, go to school and girls. Back to school for one of the biggest rock bands of all time. But first, we begin with the activities of artificial intelligence that are once again making global headlines this Saturday. The company OpenAI says it's contacted governments and organisations around the world, alerting them that their websites may have been accessed, as it puts it, improperly by rogue autonomous models. OpenAI says all of the data was already publicly available. However, in some cases, the AI agents, as they're known, bypass security controls. Let's talk to Kate Bevan, technology journalist based in the UK. Kate, thanks for being with us on NewsHour. What do we know about this latest case of AI behaving not as the developer intended?
9: What we know is that it seems much the same as a lot of what has been characterised as AI going rogue, which I would argue is a mischaracterisation. Effectively, it's working in a testing situation where they're working out, you know, what these agents can do and the limits of them. And basically what's happening is they are not being tested with guardrails. Now, in some cases, that's been deliberate. The aim is to find out what they can do. But this is not sort of stuff you see happening in sort of day-to-day life. This is AI companies deliberately setting their AI agents to work to see what they can do. Now, they're supposed to be working within what's called sandboxes, i.e. sort of restricted environments. But because of poor coding, lack of thinking ahead, not applying the what could possibly go wrong test, these agents, which have got instructions and have objectives to fulfill, are going on to fulfill those objectives in ways that, again, nobody applied the what could possibly go wrong test to.
0: Australia's Prime Minister Anthony Albanese this week said the agent encountered restrictions but didn't accept no in the case of a hacker against Australia's health system. Another politician in California describes these AI agents as relentlessly trying to complete a task regardless of the consequences. Is that a fair interpretation?
9: Yeah, I mean, you know, these are not, you know, despite all these, you know, anthropomorphizing language going on, these aren't, you know, sentient beings. They've got objectives, and because they do very good sort of chain of reasoning work, they go ahead with trying to achieve those objectives. No doesn't have kind of quite the same sort of, you know, moral heft

0: the human developers need to retrain the AI agents?
1: It's one which they need to be much more careful and alert to how they set up their AI agents and what they tell it it can and can't do. Now, that's quite a hard problem because, you know, defining a negative is tricky. You know, you can't, do you tell an agent you can't hack any technology company, and then you go on to name every last technology company from, you know, the big beasts right down to little startups on in Silicon Roundabout in London. It's a hard problem, but that doesn't mean it's an insoluble problem. And you know,
0: all the one,
1: good
0: all
1: thing
0: one
1: is,
0: they shouldn't be trying to solve.
1: Exactly, Kate exactly. Bevan. And actually, you know, the good thing is we are pretty good at cyber defence, and it's not actually on the cyber defence to solve this problem. It's really down to the AI companies to be a bit more responsible about it.
0: Kate Bevan, technology reporter, thank you very much. Well, getting our heads around what, who does what and even what does what in AI can be hard. Most people grasp what a developer does, but we're also learning about those who are testing artificial intelligence to see whether it can act on its own and whether particular agents pose a threat. Meta, Model Evaluation and Threat Research, is a California-based group describing itself as a research non-profit. It investigated the so-called Hugging Face hack this year when AI agents escaped the restriction imposed on them and hacked into Hugging Face's infrastructure. What Meta uncovered was that OpenAI agents were operating as a sort of community. Agents became leaders and even took names. Tasks were assigned, and the AI agents shared thousands of messages with each other and eventually covered their tracks. Some have called it a kind of mob mentality. Here's Meta's president, Chris Painter, talking to NewsHour's Rebecca Kesby.
2: Our goal at Meter is to inform people of the evidence base and not persuade them to take one set of actions or another. I think that the decisions about where to legislate should come from legislators and from the public. You know, in the Hugging Face case, the agreement that we reached was to assess model behavior. So what were the kind of like motivations and aims of these AI agents during this incident?
3: Well, on the subject of Hugging Face, I mean, your team uncovered that the incident was actually even worse than was first thought. Many people worry that the incidents that have already happened are the tip of the iceberg. I mean, just this week, we had the Australian Prime Minister saying that the Australian healthcare system had been hacked back in June. It was only discovered by OpenAI in August. They only told the government in September, on the 10th of September, by an email to the general email. At the moment, we're having to rely on these companies of being honest and actually owning up to these mistakes.
2: I agree with that. I think that today, right, we depend on, like in the Hugging Face case, my impression is that the world basically found out about it because Hugging Face disclosed publicly that they had been hacked. My impression is that they weren't even under any obligation to report that publicly. I think one thing to emphasize that I've been thinking a lot about lately is that all of these incidents in some way recently kind of look very similar, right? In that they have this like element of AI systems either trying to get information from the internet, from individual websites, or cheating on tasks inside of an AI company and trying to get more information about how to cheat at their tasks. And I think one thing to think about is it would be relatively easy, for companies to solve that problem, right? They could more intensely cut the AI agents off from the internet. AI systems generally are going to keep getting more capable. You know, if all of this investment in larger data centers, more chips, more data, we should expect that they'll keep getting more and more capable, which means that if we deny these agents even the opportunity to do these attacks that we've seen recently,
3: right,
2: that doesn't mean that we won't keep having more advanced AI systems that are being built inside of these companies that might still have these kind of broken training processes that lead them to have the kind of quote motive to do these kinds of actions.
3: But, I mean, are we at a point where we're already beyond that? Because some AI agents are already so clever, aren't they? I mean, in the Hugging Face incident, it hid its own tracks so that it wouldn't be traced, and it was a while till anybody found out about it. Are we beyond being able to control it already?
2: I would characterize these as loss of control incidents. It is very alarming to see signs of AI systems trying to figure out how to hide their tracks. And I think you are like right to worry that as they get more capable, they will get better at hiding their tracks. Our investigators depended a lot on this fact that when you went in to do the investigation, you could see this, what's called the chain of thought, right? Where the AI systems kind of think to themselves on a scratch pad, about what action they're going to take next. People

0: It can sometimes get called like the reasoning. When you use ChatGPT, you sometimes see this window, right? You can see that it's thinking about its answer before saying something to you. One thing that I think is an additional worry here is even that could become less faithful or informative about what AI agents are thinking. There's this idea inside of the industry that it's possible that, like, soon we could have AI systems where, to make them more capable, they move from reasoning in words to reasoning in numbers entirely, and what's called, these vectors. So, like, entirely in numbers. And then when we send investigators in the future to look at these incidents, it's possible that when we say, like, okay, what was the AI agent thinking in this case, we'll find like just a whole big room of numbers and no words about its reasoning process. I sometimes describe it as like a gun that you can't aim, right? And it's becoming more and more powerful, but you also are getting worse at aiming it.
1: Okay.
0: And there isn't
1: That
0: really.
1: sounds really dangerous, a gun that you can't aim.
0: Yeah, I think it's going to be difficult, at least today, for there to be something where you say, like, we did testing and this model is certified safe. I think
1: Right.
0: that's not really at least the
1: So,
0: goal of what we do.
1: in a nutshell, do we have to have regulation even if people like President Trump say the whole thing is a hoax?
0: My goal is trying to make sure that there's at least one institution that has the technical capacity to do this kind of testing. I'm describing what Meter does in particular, but yeah, I think having more actors that can do this kind of evaluation and inform the public debate, I think is really valuable.
1: In terms of people listening to this, they'll be aware of the entire doom debate, basically. I mean, our impending doom, potentially within the next 10 years, as a result of uncontrollable AI. If the time is not now for regulation, we're going to lose it, aren't we?
0: 10 years in some ways even sounds kind of far out, where I think very quickly here,
1: What, you mean
0: AI
1: it
0: systems.
1: could happen before that?
0: It might be good here to be like a little bit specific about like what is it that we think is going to happen? What might the world look like? One way of putting it is in the AI industry, it's common to talk about the idea that we might soon automate AI research or speed up AI research by having AI systems do the research itself, right? So sometimes this gets called recursive self-improvement. There's a bunch of different like terms that people use for this, but I think that that could mean that very quickly we could have it be that like the AI systems are doing a lot of the work improving themselves. And then there's a question of that could mean that we get capabilities speeding up. I wouldn't say faster than they have in the past, but basically like a continued rate of very fast capabilities progress. If AI systems are then doing a lot of actions in the economy for us, right? Imagine that soon, it could be that soon we have like robots that they can interface with or actuate in the real world. And then the question is kind of if we have defective training processes when we have AI systems that are running large parts of the real world, right? Things like they're running a lot of our cyber operations, actuating robots and cars or whatever in the real world, then the stakes for losing control of those systems could be much higher. And I think a world where we're that level of reliant on AI systems could come very quickly,
1: How
0: on the
1: quickly?
0: order of single digit years.
1: Single digit years within the next 5 years, six, nine, single digits.
0: Yeah, that's what I mean. Yeah, I think that's possible. I'm saying that I think large parts of the economy could be run by AI systems in that number of years. Yes.
2: That's Chris Painter from Meta talking to Rebecca Casby. OpenAI says it was what it calls misaligned model activity. It says it proactively notified institutions, for example, the US Census Bureau, and shared technical details to support the Bureau's own review. But Australian Prime Minister Anthony Albanese told it slightly differently in Australia's case. He told reporters he was disappointed it took the company way too long to contact his government. The incident against the Australian Health Service happened in June, but it wasn't until September the 10th there was any notification at all, Mr. Albanese said, and that was to a public mailbox. Coming up, how will Manchester City be punished for its alleged financial misdemeanors? A former captain of the team says the glory cannot be taken away from the players.
3: What we did, they cannot take out of us. I mean, it's something that is not paid by money, you know, it's paid with effort, partnership, being shoulder to shoulder every day. I can only tell you that everything was deserved. I'm glad that I could live one of the best eras of the English football in here.
2: But will lawyers agree? More on that story in 15 minutes. Our headlines: OpenAI says it's alerted dozens of global institutions and governments that their websites may have been accessed improperly by its artificial intelligence agents going rogue. A huge crowd has gathered in central Paris for an outdoor mass to be celebrated by Pope Leo Saturday afternoon, the second day of his trip to France. In 5 minutes, we'll hear from someone who met him this morning. You're listening to NewsHour with me, Sean Lay. South Africa's new ambassador to Washington is urging Donald Trump to end a refugee scheme for white Afrikaners like himself, who the president says are the victims of genocide. White South Africans now account for almost all the people granted refugee status by the United States, and the State Department says more than 17,000 more could be admitted next year. Here's our North America correspondent, Ione Wells.
4: In St Helena Bay on South Africa's west coast, the houses have an enviable view of long sand beaches, blue skies, a gentle swell of waves.
5: You know, the most important thing is your birth certificate.
4: But this resident, Essie Divanaha, wants to pack it all up and, in his words, flee.
5: South Africa is a terrible country to live in for everybody at this stage, not just the Afrikaners. The reality is that there's a political drive towards killing white people and killing the farmers on the farms. And that movement is a political-driven agenda to wipe us out.
4: Data shows most victims of farm violence in the country are black, not white. And farm attacks, while they do exist, only make up a small fraction of murders.
6: It gets worse. And these are people that are officials, and they're saying that kill the white farmer and take their land.
4: The data hasn't stopped US President Donald Trump seizing on this narrative and claiming white South Africans are victims of genocide. He made this accusation to South Africa's President Cyril Ramaphosa at the White House last year and created a refugee scheme for white South Africans.
7: We had three separate occasions where people came into the house, but...
4: Lily, not her real name, moved her family to Texas through the scheme a year ago, leaving their farm and lives behind in South Africa.
7: Nothing was stolen. We weren't harmed. But there is friends of my husband, people that lived around us that were not fortunate not to be harmed. They were brutally attacked with pangas and hammers, and that was very close to us.
8: And I'm working on my green card.
4: In the last 10 months, nearly 13,000 refugees were admitted to the U.S. All but three of them were South African.
9: To qualify for the U.S. program...
4: Larry Bartlett, the former director of the U.S.'s refugee admissions program, fears they're taking refugee places reserved for those fleeing persecution.
9: It frankly would be laughable, except for the fact that we are now denying legitimate refugees an opportunity to come to the United States. And instead, what the Trump administration has chosen to do is to focus on a population of white people who, frankly, under U.S. law, unlikely qualify for refugee status. And they're taking scarce and precious places for people who have a real need to relocate, for people who have fled war, for people who fled ethnic cleansing, is wrong, and I think is probably unlawful.
10: From my perspective...
4: South Africa's new ambassador in Washington, Rolf Meyer, negotiated an end to apartheid on behalf of the party responsible for it. Now he wants to negotiate an end to this scheme.
10: The notion of a mass attack on the Afrikaner was misrepresented by those that might have conveyed the message. I mean, I'm an Afrikaner from South Africa myself. I can say that I've never experienced something of that kind. So the sources misrepresented, unfortunately, something that just doesn't exist. I made the point several times publicly that I would like to see the executive order being lifted.
4: But here in Washington, D.C., pressure on the South African government is increasing. The U.S. has announced visa restrictions targeting people it accuses of discriminating against South Africa's white minority. The number of those arriving here keeps growing, with some, like Lili, encouraging more to join her.
7: My entire life's changed. What I call the American dream, okay, is we both have jobs. We live in a safe neighbourhood. This is home for me now. This is home for my family.
4: Lili has no desire to go back, but it's not clear if a future government, after Donald Trump, would continue to recognise her status here.
2: Irene Nell Wells reporting. Now, Pope Leo has begun the second day of his visit to Paris. I'm just looking at pictures of him now as he prepares for an open-air mass in the heart of the city. The sound is the crowds on either side of the Champs-Élysées roaring their approval as he drives slowly down this 1.9-kilometre-long road at the heart of Paris in his Popemobile. Quite a sight there, crowds on all sides waving flags, dense crowds, I should say, on one of the most famous streets in Paris. Well, before this mass, he began the morning with a visit to a project which helps migrants integrate into France. Maison Bakita provides an opportunity for people born abroad to meet French people socially, share meals with them and stage sporting events. Valerie Moyot works at Maison Bakita, where she met the Pope ahead of the giant open-air mass he'll be leading this afternoon. And I asked her what she thought when she met him.
11: Oh, my impression is half emotional and half very much stimulated by what he said, to hear his words of encouraging, of course, encouragement, but also to see him, to see his presence. It's such a strong sign of interest for all the people that our associations accompany.
2: You have a very mixed group of people there, don't you, from many
11: yes.
2: different parts of the world who come and use the facilities
11: yes.
2: there. What sort of people come to Maison Bakita?
11: To Maison Bakita come people who are exiled people, people from the exile, who had fled from their homelands, coming from countries of Africa, countries of Latin America, South America, from Middle East, from Korea. But what they have in common is that they don't know really what to do and where to go right now, not in terms of lodging or food, etc., because there are other associations and parishes who take care of these first needs, but the needs after that, which is, okay, I know where I am going to sleep tonight or where my child go there, okay, fine, but me, what can I do in this country where I am not protected by the law yet? So they come to us and we just welcome them.
2: Pope Leo came to visit you because the Archbishop of Paris apparently wanted the Pope to meet migrants and to meet people who are marginalised. What did he
11: yes.
2: have to say to you when he was at the centre? What sort of remarks did he make?
11: He make when he enter there, he said that this world was a fraternal brotherhood for the humanity, and it was important for us to understand that. But I think he was very touched to be in that specific place. He knew in which place he was going. He said that I would say nobody is poor enough not to be able to give, and nobody is rich enough not to receive. Mm. So there is room for everyone.
2: Is it important, do you think, for a message like this to be heard in France at this time from somebody as influential as the Pope is?
11: I think it is. It's always important to hear this message in France, in other countries certainly also, but in France. We'll have presidential elections and next year. In France, where we live difficulties, economical difficulties, where some of the population is getting poorer, and so forth. And what he says when he says that to the French people, this is my interpretation. He say, be aware, you are not so poor as so economically difficulties, not to open your heart and your mind to the other one who is lower, in a lower state of social welfare than you are. And together, you'll be richer.
2: That was Valerie Moyot. Back soon.
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0: Coming up on NewsHour in the next 30 minutes, the social media post that led to a kidney transplant. Could Manchester City lose points as punishment for breaching Premiership football's financial rules? And the discussions of violence between a Canadian teenager and ChatGPT that were the prelude to a mass shooting. All that after the news.
1: BBC News with Moira Alderson. Hundreds of thousands of Roman Catholics have gathered in central Paris for an outdoor mass to be celebrated shortly by Pope Leo in the Place de la Concorde. Speaking earlier at a migrant support centre, the Pope said it was possible to live together in dignity and peace. Police in South Africa say they found another body in Ekurhuleni, bringing the number of women found dead there over the past 2 months to 10. The country has one of the world's highest rates of violence against women. Ireland's football team has failed to appear for its scheduled pre-match news conference ahead of tomorrow's controversial Nations League tie against Israel. There are rumours some Irish players are refusing to play against Israel because of the ongoing war in Gaza. Iran's foreign minister says Tehran has offered Washington a plan to reopen the Strait of Hormuz within 7 days, but reports suggest President Trump is set to reject it. The US artificial intelligence giant OpenAI says it's alerted governments, universities and other global institutions that their websites may have been accessed improperly by rogue AI agents. OpenAI says the bots tried to obtain information by bypassing security controls. Police in northwest Pakistan say at least 11 people, including security officials, have been killed and 30 others injured in a bomb attack in Dara Ismail Khan district. The Tehrik-e-Taliban Pakistan militants have carried out bombings against security forces in the past. The authorities in the Thai capital Bangkok have declared a disaster after 2 days of heavy rain left canals overflowing and roads submerged. The International Union for Conservation of Nature has warned the wildfires that tore through Indonesian Borneo's vast tropical forests have put pressure on critically endangered orangutans. It said fires are currently burning within habitats containing 52% of them. BBC News.
0: Welcome back to NewsHour. A woman in Wales has undergone a life-saving kidney transplant after she found a donor match on social media. Karen Davies' post was spotted by Gary Summerfield, who happily turned out to be a match. The BBC's Matt Murray has been to meet them both.
2: They were strangers, but now they'll forever have a bond.
3: Looking really well.
2: Gary Summerfield meets Karen for the first time since the transplant. Gary saw Karen's emotional Facebook plea for a living kidney donor and immediately volunteered to be tested after she posted she did not want to leave her family without a mother.
4: My main thing is the kids. I want to be around for the kids. The fact that somebody came forward and has gone through all the testing, because it's a lot of testing, I was just amazed.
5: And Gary, it was the Facebook post which really struck home with you, didn't it?
6: That's right, Karen, being a very similar age to my daughter, and she mentioned the children, and I thought if I was my daughter, I would be searching high and low if we had exhausted all avenues through the family and friends. And I just thought, this lady needs one of my kidneys more than I need two of them.
2: 10 years ago, the mother of four from Brynner underwent a heart transplant after having a heart attack at 31 years of age. Patients must take anti-rejection drugs daily following the operation so their bodies do not attack the new organ, but they can damage the kidneys. And Karen always knew she'd need another life-saving transplant.
4: They've been deteriorating for a few years, probably about 3 years ago now. They said I was in stage 3 kidney failure, and it just gradually went from there.
2: Gary underwent extensive assessments for over a year, and at 60 years of age, he underwent the 6-hour procedure in July.
6: So I thought, I'm going to go for this. Like, it would be selfish of me to want someone to come forward for my family, yet I'm not going to think about it for Karen. It's up there with getting married and having my children. Seeing Karen like this, yeah. We donated my kidney to her, yeah. It's up there with the top three for me. A very deserving lady, deserving family. I would go through it again, no hesitation.
2: With the average wait for a kidney transplant around 3 years, Karen felt she didn't have that time.
7: Mentally, to be able to
3: handle the stresses that transplant brings.
2: Karen's husband, Matthew, and her 17-year-old son, Brandon, say they will always be grateful to Gary.
3: Everyone knows what's going on in the world at the moment. It's a horrible place, at times, but it really does give you hope that there is kindness in the world, and you just got to look, and the kindness will come to you, and it is just mind-blowing, and we'll never, ever be able to repay Gary and the family for what they've done, and to just giving Karen another chance.
6: Lovely surprise hours come through the post.
2: Gary shows Karen the pin badge he's been presented with for being a living donor, but it's the gift of life which is the real reward for both.
0: Matt Murray reporting. For more good news stories, have a listen to the BBC's Happy Pod.
7: This is NewsHour. I'm Sean Lay. Manchester City, one of the world's most powerful football brands, is reported to have been found guilty of breaking more than 100 financial rules in English football's Premier League. An independent commission, which has yet to release its findings, has been considering the claims since early in 2023. Among the most serious allegations, that City failed in each season from 2009 to 2018 to provide accurate financial information, giving a true and fair view of its revenues, including income from sponsorship. The club, which is currently at the top of the Premier League, has won it 8 times, as well as the Champions League, 4 FA Cups and 7 League Cups, all since Sheikh Mansour's Abu Dhabi United Group bought Manchester City in 2008. Joyce Basenge is a Man City fan. What's her reaction?
8: Honestly, not gutted and also not really surprised after 3 years in limbo. So this is just, I think for a lot of people, it's a mass hysteria. Personally, I think as a match-going fan, I'm not bothered, and I know a lot of my mates aren't as bothered either. I think after such a long wait, and I think with the weight of the charges and everything else, I think we obviously expected it to sort of turn out this way. I'm obviously expecting there to be an appeal of some sort from the team. I expect them to fight back. So until the sanctions have landed and the appeal has been heard, in all honesty, I don't exactly know what this is going to cost us. But as a match-going fan, I'm still going to go out there every other weekend supporting the boys.
7: Fan Joyce Basenge. Well, the former captain, Rodri, who's playing for his national side Spain against England on Saturday evening, said the claims of financial wrongdoing by Manchester City should not be allowed to diminish the achievements of the team on the pitch.
9: What we did, they cannot take out of us. I mean, it's something that is not paid by money, It's paid with effort, partnership, being shoulder to shoulder every day. I can only tell you that everything was deserved. I'm glad that I could live one of the best eras of the English football in here.
7: Well, Lisa Nandy is the British Cabinet Minister responsible for sport. She stressed the need for resolution in a case that has already taken more than 3 years.
10: The football fans need to know that the rules are applied fairly and consistently. They need to know that they're upheld, and they need to know that the right decision has been reached. And I think we do have a way to go with this. It's very unsettling for football fans, and I hope that it can be resolved as swiftly as possible.
7: Well, let's speak now to Stefan Borson, who is head of sport at the law firm McCarthy Denning. Stefan, thanks for being with us on NewsHour. To talk of resolution, it's a bit optimistic, isn't it? Because this is a very, very complex case. Can you explain why?
11: Well, I think it's really about the breadth of allegations and the time period on which those allegations relate to. So you're talking about the best part of a decade being under investigation following the hack from Manchester City servers in 2018. So they're looking at 2009 to 2018. You're talking about multiple charges, multiple different topic areas, and multiple different rule breaches. And each of those things need to be processed through the hearing that took place at the back end of 2024 over 12 weeks. Now, clearly, it's still been very surprising that despite such a widespread case, that it's still taken 24 months to come to a decision. But that's where we are. And on the back of that, you would expect the decision to number very many hundreds of pages, which will mean the process from here takes a long time as well.
7: And we're told that individual clubs in the Premier League are considering their own positions, whether they want to make separate individual claims, because presumably some will argue, look, Manchester City gained a financial advantage that could have affected the quality of players they recruited. Maybe their position in the Premier League should be considered. Maybe points should be deducted as part of the penalty package. Is that something the Premier League could look at?
11: Yeah, I mean, look, it's hugely complicated from here because we're still at the first phase where we've only apparently had the decision on the liability phase, either whether City did it. We haven't even looked at what the punishments might be. And then there's the follow-on potential legal claims that we're now talking about that you've just outlined. They will look at what is the counterfactual of what would have happened had Manchester City not breached in each of those years. Now, each of those individual years may have had different consequences. Yeah. They may have had different league tables. They may have had different winners, different qualifiers for European competition. That then leads to potential losses caused by Manchester City's potential breaches. So very, very wide-ranging claims.
7: But when you look at the scale of this as compared to, for example, a couple of recent cases, I mean, Everton was docked 8 points during the 2023-24 season after two separate breaches of the profitability and sustainability rules. Nottingham Forest deducted 4 points for a single breach. I mean, if we're talking about this many breaches, we'd be talking about dozens and dozens of points, maybe more points than they'd achieved all told.
11: Yeah, look, the punishment from the Premier League, first of all, the Independent Commission has wide-ranging powers in terms of punishment. Right. The number of years, again, that you keep coming back to, really, will mean that the number of points on the sort of scale that's been outlined in the Nottingham Forest and Everton cases, which, by the way, were both admitted by those clubs by the time it got to the hearing, City have denied all the way along. Right. So when you get into the actual sanction process, City got very limited mitigation here, and the aggravating factor of probably being found to have not cooperated with the investigation will mean that when you add all of those things together, there's going to be a very significant and severe punishment to City, probably many points or even potentially expulsion from the Premier League.
7: Having said all that, it's a huge brand. It's an important brand for the Premier League itself, isn't it? And it's a business that is a very successful business in its own right.
11: Yeah, and this has been the big issue the Premier League has had. They, in an ideal world, they wouldn't have to take on one of their biggest clubs and the most successful club over the last decade. But they believe that they had no choice but to pursue the case against Manchester City in the way that they did. They will, if the press reports are correct, that they have succeeded on most of the breaches. They will have been vindicated to an extent. But then, as you suggest, they are then left with this mess to clear up because the preeminent football league in the world has then got a whole host of issues to deal with, not just with Manchester City, but with the litigation fallout that will come over the following years. So it's an unenviable position for the Premier League, even though they may be celebrating the victory today, the consequences will go on for some time and may well actually undermine some of their commercial and broadcast revenues in the future.
7: Stefan Borson, head of sport at law firm McCarthy Denning. Thanks very much. Most of the bands formed by teenagers are lost to history. Perhaps just as well. But one group, founded by four boys in a kitchen in Ireland, is celebrating its 50th anniversary this weekend, and the music is still coming. On Friday night, U2, made up of Bono, The Edge, Adam Clayton and Larry Mullen, went back to the school in Dublin where they first met to stage a concert. The Irish government is so proud of U2, it's issued a commemorative €2 coin. Maybe it didn't know about some of their early antics, including hosing down their fans. The BBC's culture correspondent Mark Savage went to meet them.
12: 50 years of U2. Larry, you are the instigator of this whole enterprise. Talk me through what went through your mind when you were going to put that sign up in the school.
13: I've been playing on my own. In my house, my dad was pretty frustrated. I wasn't very good at many things, and playing the drums was included in that. So I think he, out of frustration, said I should try and play with other people. And so I wrote a note and put it up on the notice board in the school, hoping that someone would respond, and they did.
14: Unfortunately.
13: Oh, yeah.
14: And you got the three of us.
13: Yeah, and I ended up with these guys.
12: You turned up to Larry's house wanting to play the guitar, but you didn't bring a guitar.
14: Mm. Yeah, not good with gear. carrying it, unpacking it, that kind of thing. I owe my place in this four-piece, not just to Larry, but also just to friendship in general, because my mate, Reggie Manuel, the Cocker Spaniel, he talked me into coming. And I didn't think I should do it, you know, because, I mean, you were, what, third year?
13: Second year.
14: Second year. I wouldn't be hanging out with second years. And particularly really good-looking ones. I was not going there. But Reggie said, no, I should do it. And he drove me there on his Yammy 100.
13: Wow.
14: So I did arrive on a bike, and I can tell myself it was a Harley Davidson, but it was a Yamaha 100.
12: And that first rehearsal, Adam, I heard even then there were screaming girls climbing over the wall of Larry's parents' house.
15: He already had a fan club. and we thought, well, if he's got a fan club, that looks pretty good to us. Maybe if we hang out with this guy, it might stretch a little further.
14: As I recall, Larry Mullen took a hose to the fans. Now, maybe I'm not... It's definitely not the way to treat the fans.
13: But I think it was more playful. Advanced.
14: It was playful.
13: It was playful. It was playful. They were sitting on the garden wall... And I don't know what possessed me. I did. I took out the garden hose. They enjoyed it, I believe.
15: It was a hot day.
13: It was a hot day.
14: It's been the story of our life ever since. But he doesn't even want to have fans. We'd really like them.
12: I would like to see that on the next tour. Just Larry at the front of the stage with a power hose getting rid of the front row.
13: It was an act of kindness and love because it was a hot day.
12: I see.
14: Yeah. Nice one.
12: The Edge, I've read you say that in the beginning of the band, you were very dysfunctional. How ugly did it get?
16: Well, that dysfunction is both a challenge but a strength, because it's made us have to find unique ways to utilise our instruments and work together. So it's sort of been a guiding light in some ways, the limitations of the band, but... We therefore are, you know, in this place where musically we don't know what is about to happen. It can fall apart, or it could become something extraordinary, and in turn. And that's the beauty of U2 is the lack of orthodoxy and formality and predictability, and that's carried through right to this album. You know, the early sessions of playing the new songs that we came up with were at times super inspiring and then like really not that good at all. So I hope that never changes, because I think that is really a big part of what makes us unique.
7: Mark Savage was speaking to the members of U2 in Dublin. Here's something from the U2 back catalogue which seems sort of appropriate for an anniversary. I still haven't found what I'm looking for.

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APM produces and distributes award-winning public radio programs that inform, engage, and captivate. APM is proud to connect audiences to the world with accurate, impartial, international news and global perspectives from the BBC World Service.

0: A reminder of our top story this news hour. OpenAI says it's alerted dozens of global institutions and governments that their websites may have been accessed improperly by its artificial intelligence agents going rogue. Technology journalist Kate Bevan told us it happened because the agents are being tested without effective guardrails.
1: Because of poor coding, lack of thinking ahead, not applying the what could possibly go wrong test. These agents, which have got instructions and have objectives to fulfill, are going on to fulfill those objectives in ways that, again, nobody applied the what could possibly go wrong test to.
0: Our main headlines this hour. Pope Leo is celebrating Mass in central Paris tonight. Now, huge numbers of people have turned up to see him. And South African police discover a 10th body in Ekurhuleni town, bringing the number of women found dead there. I'm Sean Lay, and this is NewsHour. On NewsHour this week, we heard from the Canadian province of British Columbia. The government there is suing OpenAI for failing to warn police that a teenage internet user was engaging in violent exchanges with its AI chatbot, ChatGPT, even though OpenAI blocked her account for precisely that reason. Jesse Van Rootselaar from Tumblr Ridge immediately opened a second account and carried on discussing her violent fantasies. Months later, on the 10th of February this year, she killed her mother and her younger brother, then drove to her former school where she killed 6 people and injured 27 others before shooting herself. She was 18 years old. The school has since been pulled down. Nikki Sharma, the Attorney General for British Columbia, told us that OpenAI needed to explain why Van Rootselaar's account was closed because of the exchanges she had with ChatGPT, but that the content of those exchanges did not meet the company's own criteria for referral to the police.
2: What are the safety protocols that we think are mandatory or important for reporting when there is a threat to public harm? What are the design standards that AI needs to have in place in order to prevent these types of harms? Now, to be clear, I haven't seen the chats between the shooter and the ChatGPT, and I've asked for their release, and they refused. But they were so alarming at some point that it caused this kind of internal conflict. And so I think people everywhere are asking questions about AI safety and what we should expect from those systems, including CEOs themselves. So in order to seek those answers and a level of accountability, I've decided that we should pursue legal action.
0: The Attorney General for British Columbia, Nikki Sharma. Well, Mark Folman is National Affairs Editor at the news magazine Mother Jones. He says he has seen some of the killer's exchanges with ChatGPT, and he's published a story detailing what he learned.
3: Until now, there's really been no public information about the contents of those chats in the Tumblr Ridge case. It was previously reported in the media that OpenAI had shut down an account by the user in June 2025, which was about 8 months before the mass shooting, but decided not to refer it to law enforcement authorities. One of the astonishing things I found in my investigation was that the perpetrator simply logged back on with a second account, which OpenAI had also disclosed previously the existence of it, but said nothing about what was in it. The perpetrator had used that account to tell the chatbot about what had happened with the account ban. And remarkably, ChatGPT started explaining why it had happened and then gave advice on how to go around the safeguards to continue to talk about violence. And that's precisely what the perpetrator did, I found in my investigation, to continue to focus on violent content, violent fantasies about mass killings, discussing the building and use of firearms and explosives, and so forth.
0: Now, we should be clear that the second account did not use the same username and wasn't generated by the same email address as the first account. So arguably it wasn't automatic that they would recognise the same user. But what you're saying is the exchanges not only should have also flagged up the same concerns, but actually the OpenAI's own tool was giving advice on how to bypass its controls.
3: That's right. And then further engaging in that kind of violent content over a period of months. And so I think this raises some big questions about what the company has said about its safety systems, that it has safeguards in place that are supposed to prevent this type of focus on violent thinking and planning. Clearly, that's not what happened in this situation. And so I've gone to OpenAI over the last several months with very specific, detailed questions about their safety systems, about how the automated review system flags content like this, what they do about it. They have not engaged in any of it. They've declined to answer any of my inquiries.
0: And just to be clear, and again, I appreciate you have to protect your sources, and that's quite right. But have you seen transcripts of these exchanges or some of these exchanges?
3: As I reported my Mother Jones story, I over the last several months of investigating this case, I've been able to speak with multiple separate sources who have knowledge of the matter, and I've also been able to reveal significant portions of the chat history of the Tumblr Ridge shooter.
0: When you looked at the exchanges, what leapt out for you?
3: Well, I would say that I found the ChatGPT's willingness to coach the user on avoiding its own safeguards, that was astonishing to begin with. And then beyond that, the prolonged engagement in violent ideation was really quite disturbing. And to be clear, it's important to acknowledge that, as I say in my reporting in Mother Jones, that ChatGPT did in some instances push back or refuse and say, I can't engage in that, or I can't help with that. But the user was able to go around that fairly easily just by repeating prompts or slightly modifying them using the very strategy that ChatGPT had advised, which is to say, well, it's only fictional or hypothetical. I'd also note that in part of this investigative work I've been doing as a series of stories over the last several months, I tested ChatGPT's guardrails myself, and I found similar results.
0: Now, in terms of what the company has said at the time, so earlier this year, it acknowledged that it had recognized there was a problem with the first account, that violent acts of violence, potential acts of violence were being discussed. This breached its rules, the account was closed, but it said it didn't meet the l standard needed to trigger a referral to law enforcement. Are you any clearer from the information you've been able to gather what exactly the criteria were that OpenAI used at the time, which weren't triggered, and whether or not those criteria have changed as a result of this case? Because the company has said if this case happened again, the accounts, both accounts, would be shut down, and there would have been a referral.
3: Right. And that's the sum total of what OpenAI has said. And so to your question, the answer is no. I have no understanding of what their criteria are for making that decision. And I've asked repeatedly. Right now, generally speaking, the landscape is such that there is not much regulation at all of the AI industry. And so I think there are some big questions here about whether or not a company has is responsible to report information like this. The current landscape is such that they make that decision themselves, and not only are they in charge of making that decision, but how they make that decision is up to them and has been kept private. We don't know beyond the sort of broad statements that OpenAI has made about this type of safety risk.
0: You can find the four articles Mark Follman has written on this subject on motherjones.com. I'm Sean Lay, and that's this news hour all wrapped up. Thanks for listening.

0: Coming up after the news, the science show inspired by the news and the headline of a NATO fighter jet scrambled for a drone that turned out to be a flock of birds inspires a bunch of science stories on the theme of mistaken identity. We ponder pareidolia, the strange phenomenon of spotting faces in cars, plug sockets and cheese graters. New research reveals just how keen we are to make faces from thin air and make them male. Plus, we hear problems with polluted cell lines and how it may have impacted thousands of scientific papers. And with facial recognition getting everywhere, surely there must be cases where one face is missed for another. We investigate. And from the lizard venom to weight loss miracle, we bring the story of the drugs with multiple identities. That's all coming up after this.
1: BBC News with Moira Alderson. Hundreds of thousands of Roman Catholics have gathered in central Paris for an outdoor mass being celebrated by Pope Leo in the Place de la Concorde. Police closed off surrounding streets as the pontiff rode down the Champs-Élysées in an open-top Pope-mobile, waving to worshippers. Our religion editor is Aline McBull.
2: Though only 5% of people in this famously secular country are estimated to attend church regularly, the French welcome for the Pope has been warm and effusive, with large crowds lining the streets as the Pope passes, and his speech at UNESCO, his homily at Notre Dame Cathedral, and his prayer vigil at the Stade de France getting rolling coverage. He'll later head to the foothills of the Pyrenees and the pilgrimage sites of Lourdes, visited by millions of people from around the world each year.
1: Police in South Africa say they found another body in Ekurhuleni, bringing the number of women found dead there over the past 2 months to 10. The murders have caused nationwide outrage. Our Global Affairs reporter Mimi Swaby has more details.
3: No further details were given apart from the fact that the body was found in the Tembisa township. The nine other victims were mostly in their 20s and 30s, with some discovered stripped of their clothes and showing signs of sexual assault. Earlier this week, hundreds of people attended the funeral of Elizabeth Moselachoma, one of the nine women whose deaths are being investigated. A government minister told mourners police were working to track down those behind the murders. South Africa has one of the world's highest rates of violence against women, despite years of government pledges to tackle the problem and the declaration of gender-based violence as a national disaster.
1: Police in northwest Pakistan say at least 11 people, including security officials, have been killed and 30 others injured in a bomb attack in Dera Ismail Khan district. They say an explosives-laden vehicle rammed into a security checkpoint, and those killed included two women and a child. Ireland's football team have failed to appear for their pre-match news conference ahead of tomorrow's controversial Nations League tie against Israel. Israel's Football Association has accused Ireland's manager, Hamil Hallgrimsson, of ignorance, hypocrisy and stupidity after he said his squad would be playing against genocide, Kevin Sharkey reports.
4: In extraordinary scenes, the Republic of Ireland squad failed to appear at their scheduled pre-match press conference this morning, with UEFA telling the press it would be delayed until after training. Shortly afterwards, the team's training session was also postponed. There has been growing public opposition in the Republic to the playing of this fixture against Israel due to the ongoing war in Gaza. And although the FAI voted in July to fulfil the fixture, player power appears now to be coming to the fore.
1: World News from the BBC. Ukrainian drones have struck a major oil refinery in southern Russia's Krasnodar province. Russian officials said at least three people were killed and two injured in the overnight attack. They said fires had broken out at the Ilskil oil refinery and at other sites in the region. The Ukrainian military confirmed it had again targeted the refinery. Thousands have rallied in Madrid to protest at the government's handling of the recent migrant influx into Spain's northern African territory of Ceuta. Protesters marched through central Madrid carrying Spanish flags and chanting, "Ceuta is not for sale, Ceuta must be defended." Many demanded early elections. Today's protest was organised by a right-leaning group. The British Culture Secretary has said the government will not change immigration rules in a way that unfairly disadvantages migrants who've contributed to the UK. Lisa Nandy told the BBC the government would strike the right balance between treating people fairly and decently as human beings and making sure there's an immigration system that people can have confidence in. The International Union for Conservation of Nature has warned the wildfires that tore through Indonesian Borneo's vast tropical forests have put pressure on critically endangered orangutans. The conservation group said fires are currently burning within habitats containing 52% of Borneo's orangutan population. Ambarasan Etarajan has more.
5: The conservation group says the exposure to fire and smoke has a significant physiological, behavioural and ecological impact on the orangutans. Studies have shown that during haze, the animals show signs of fat breakdown despite eating more and resting more. Indonesia has rescued more than 100 animals, including 53 orangutans that were threatened by the blazes. Wildfires have also been reported in the habitats of 5 gibbon species across Sumatra and Borneo.
1: That's the latest world news from the BBC.
0: I'm not great with faces. Clinically bad, in fact. As a rule, this makes me quite cautious about definitively identifying anyone but close friends. But occasionally I'll have a burst of confidence. Outside the London office of the BBC, I decided that the man walking towards me was a friend of my younger brother. So, I made an approach that, in hindsight, was a risky one. I invaded his space and bellowed, "Yannick!" in his face. His reaction let me know instantly that this was not Yannick, just a scared Italian tourist trying to take a picture of the lovely BBC building. The embarrassment I feel will last a lifetime. I'm Marnie Chesterton from the BBC World Service. This is Unexpected Elements.

0: So, yes, welcome, welcome to your number one international chat-based science show. So, let's introduce our science broadcasting team for today. In Nairobi, Kenya, it's Christine Johannes. Welcome, welcome.
1: Asante marni, habari ya mchana.
0: And in Sydney, Australia, broadcaster Katie Silver. Good to see you again.
2: G'day, Marnie. Nice to see you as well.
0: I mentioned mistaken identities at the start of the show. Any quick tales either of you want to share?
2: I guess the closest I had is my mum's an identical twin, and one day my auntie picked me up from school. I remember it like it's one of my earliest memories. I think I was 4, and I saw her in the distance, and I was like, oh, I swear that looks like Margot, but it has to be mum because it's the person who comes in that time. And that was, I think, the one time that I got kind of confused. I wasn't sure who my mum was, which is, I guess, quite a pivotal character in one's life.
0: Oh, that's got to be deeply unsettling.
2: As I say, I remember it, you know, years on.
0: So we're coming back to mistaken identities because this is a show with a theme. Each week we pick a story from the news and we mull on the connections that that makes in our heads to science stories. So it's a game of thought association, and the prize is new insight into the way the world works. And that starts with this item from recent headlines. Listen to this.
3: We're starting the programme in central Lithuania.
4: It was just after midnight here in Vilnius that my phone screeched with an alert. It said there was a suspected drone.
5: The direction of the drone was to the middle of Lithuania.
4: It was in Lithuanian airspace for around about half an hour before it was intercepted and shot down by NATO fighter jets.
5: And now we will study debris and we'll try to understand who sent this drone.
0: So that is the news that NATO fighter jets have shot down a drone of unknown origins, which entered southern Lithuania in the early hours of the morning last Tuesday. But this is not quite what got our attention. Earlier this month, a similar drone sighting near Vilnius Airport in Lithuania prompted authorities to shut down the airport, and a NATO fighter jet was summoned to deal with the potential threat. But the airport was quickly reopened when the fighter jet confirmed that the drone

0: pareidolia. Marnie, Katie, do you experience pareidolia?
1: Absolutely. I've got a cheese grater that smiles at me.
2: I don't. Is this just me that doesn't have this?
1: Yeah. I mean, I think it's pretty common, no?
0: I think it's pretty common. There's a doctor called Lindsay Peterson and her team at the University of New South Wales in Australia published a study in Royal Society Open Science that really digs into this. So what they did is they ran two experiments where in the first, participants looked at two types of images. First, everyday objects such as handbags, power outlets, slices of toast. And the second, they called visual noise, the kind of like a random static that you'd see on an old television. And the results were fascinating. So with the objects, people ended up seeing faces to 96.7% of the time. So I guess that's your answer, Katie. But with the noise, all of that dropped to 53.4%, but still accounting for more than half of the people.
1: Wow. I mean, it's one thing to see a face in the headlights of a car, but it's totally another thing to be confronted with that white snow on a TV screen, like pure randomness, and your brain half the time going, yep, I've made a face. There's a face in there. I mean, what kind of faces are people seeing?
0: So here's where it gets really good. When the study asked participants to describe the character of these faces seen in objects, like a handbag, for example, the descriptions were consistently rated as younger and happier. But the faces seen in the visual noise was a complete reversal, as more and more people ended up depicting the faces as older or angrier.
1: Do they know what's causing the difference?
0: Co-author Professor Branka Spehar suggests it might come down to unfamiliarity. Maybe our brains are wired to prioritize threat detection in unfamiliar environments. So visual noise is something the visual systems of our ancestors never necessarily encountered, therefore not embedded in our DNA, making it deeply unnatural. And in the words of Dr. Peterson, your lizard brain tells you the safest thing is to assume it's dangerous, then you reassess. The fascinating bit doesn't stop there, though. Marnie, when you see faces and things, do they have a gender?
1: Maybe male? Yeah.
0: It's interesting you're saying that. The study showed that there's an overwhelming number of participants that identified male faces. They call it the male bias. It exists across generations, and it's observed in like children as young as 4. And as Dr. Peterson puts it, for some reason, our brains seem to have a template of a basic face, and that template looks like a male face.
1: That's so irritating if sex bias is built into our ability to see faces in inanimate objects. That's so annoying.
2: If part of this is about evolution, why do people see faces everywhere? You'd think you might see them in the forest or where it might be a threat, but how come they're seen everywhere? Where does that come from?
0: Well, it looks like our brains evolved a highly tuned visual system with one core task: detect faces as quickly as possible. Because if you think about it, in a world full of social interaction and potential threats, you do not want to miss a real face. We want to know immediately, friend or foe. But the cost of that speed is we will occasionally catch a fake one. It's almost like if you were to go fishing with a net and you want tuna, you get tuna. You also get starfish, crabs, and somebody's old shoe, basically.
1: Okay, so we're social. We don't want to miss out on a face. And so our brain is just going to over-detect faces rather than miss one.
0: Exactly.
1: Thank you, Christine. Listeners, at this point, I should say that if you have pictures of faces in things, do feel free to share them with the show. We can pass them on to Katie and go, see, look, face, that's a face. Anyway, our WhatsApp number for doing that is +44 330 678 3080. Katie, where do you want to take us next?
2: Okay, so you know how scientists share cells with each other for research, or they use a bit of some and then reproduce them to use again and again and again indefinitely, and yep, continually test those cells for different things?
1: Yeah.
2: So imagine if you mix those up. So for example, through contamination or mislabeling, and then those cells are used again and again in studies, but actually the scientists aren't testing what they think they are.
1: Ooh, so cellular mistaken identity. That sounds potentially like a huge waste of resources.
2: It is, and it's something people are terrified about.
1: Does this mean researchers are mainly using the same cells in their work?
2: Well, not always, but

0: If the cell line is immortal, so it keeps dividing forever and basically doesn't degrade or die off, they can. So, of course, the most famous example is the HeLa cells that were taken from a cervical cancer patient named Henrietta Lacks in 1951. They're still used widely in labs today. Of course, they were taken without her consent, and that was common practice at the time. But it does raise pretty serious ethical questions when it comes to things like exploitation of black patients and the genetic privacy of Henrietta Lacks and her family. Now, her original tumor sample has been dividing ever since that first sample, and cell banks and suppliers ship out vials of HeLa cells to labs everywhere, and estimates put the total mass of HeLa cells that have grown since 1951 at somewhere in the tens of tons.
1: Wow. Can you tell me how this contamination can occur?
0: Yeah, so stray cells, as they say, often HeLa cells, are very good at surviving in poorly cleaned tools like pipettes or in the media used to feed cells and even in aerosol droplets. So when a lab first sets up a new cell culture, there's often a quiet stretch where the cell barely grows at all. And if a stray cell from somewhere else gets into the dish during that lag, it can multiply faster than the intended cells, basically take over the culture entirely. Then the lab ends up with a different cell line without any obvious sign that a swap happened. So sometimes this goes unnoticed, but often it involves companies as well that might make money from selling these cell lines, so they don't disclose it because, of course, reputational or financial damage. Of course, as well, there's that pressure to publish for researchers, so they may not devote the time or energy needed to independently verify that these cell lines haven't been contaminated and they are what we think and say they are.
2: So, Katie, are like scientists knowingly using wrong cells?
0: It is generally an accident, but as I say, a very costly accident. So there's a committee called the International Cell Line Authentication Committee, and that has a register of all the misidentified cell lines, and there are currently 608 on the list. But back in 2017, there were about 450 on the list, and Dutch researchers used it. And then they searched on the research database Web of Science to find when dodgy cell lines had been used in research. At that time, they found that there was about 33,000 studies that dated back as far as the 1950s that relied on contaminated cell lines.
1: 33,000?
0: Yes, 33,000. It's insane.
1: Wow. What can be done?
0: Well, calls have been made for publishers to issue notices that highlight the problem, you know, an area for future research, for example, so that following research isn't based on this incorrect information once again. And even just highlighting the possibility for other researchers to make sure the findings are reproducible. That could be, you know, an area that other researchers then go into. There's also an actual fix that's not just that kind of damage control. It's called STR profiling, or short tandem repeat profiling. And it's essentially a DNA fingerprint for cells. So it's the same technique used in forensic or in paternity testing, where tiny repeating stretches of DNA that vary hugely between individuals are compared so that a lab can check a cell line's genetic signature against a database and know within days whether what's growing in the dish actually matches what people think there are, what's on the label. The good thing is it's cheap and fast, so things can be verified.
1: Cheap and fast is excellent. Thank you, Katie. So we've travelled from mistaken identity, bird for drone, to mistaken identity in our cells. Still to come on the show, the amazing things you can do with those cells when you change their fundamental identity. I'm just going to say mini brains, and I know you'll want to stay tuned. That's coming up after this.
3: Hello, it's Alice here with this week's quiz. This week, we started off with the story of birds being mistaken for a drone. But what if the opposite happened and something important was mistaken for birds? Back in the 20th century, astronomers using a radio telescope kept detecting an annoying hissing sound. They eventually found two pigeons nesting in the equipment and bespattering it with droppings. Maybe that was causing the noise. After removing the birds and cleaning everything, the sound remained, which led to a huge breakthrough. So this week, I want to know what discovery in astronomy was originally attributed to bird poo. A, the first detection of a black hole, B, a new comet, or C, evidence of the Big Bang. Again, what discovery was originally thought to be bird poo? A, the first detection of a black hole, B, a new comet, or C, evidence of the Big Bang. Don't get in a flap thinking about that. I'll be back later with the answer.
1: You're listening to Unexpected Elements from the BBC World Service. This week, an unexpected encounter with a flock of birds has us thinking about mistakes and mistaken identities. So far, that's had us pondering pareidolia, the strange phenomenon behind spotting faces in random objects, and we've learned about swapped cell lines and how it may have impacted thousands of scientific papers. Sometimes, the mistake in science is the bonus no one knew they needed. A famous example is Alexander Fleming discovering penicillin after leaving his bacteria culture plates out in a messy lab before going on holiday, providing the fungus with the perfect breeding ground. And science keeps offering such happy accidents. A more recent one was the start of a whole new way to study the brain. And here to tell us more is Alex Donovan, postdoctoral fellow in the MRC Laboratory of Molecular Biology at Cambridge University in the UK. Alex, hello.
4: Hi, thanks for having me.
1: So, we're here to talk about the mistake. Take us back to the starting mistake.
4: Yeah, so I work in the lab of Madeline Lancaster, and she sort of started this whole field of cerebral organoids because while she was a postdoc in Vienna, she was trying to make a model of brain development in a dish, so with 2D cells, so just cells stuck to culture plastic. But then she came in one day and realized that none of the cells had stuck down, which a lot of labs probably have seen in the past and thrown out because they thought their experiment hasn't worked. But she saw that the floating balls of cells actually started to form structure that looked a lot like the developing embryonic brain. So she sort of chased down that lead and then found that they really did form structures very much like the embryonic brain. And now hundreds of labs use them to study brain development.
1: So what you've made here is something called a brain organoid. What exactly is that? What's it made from?
4: What they're essentially made of is we use pluripotent stem cells, which are stem cells that can become any of the cell types in your body. And we give specific food to them, essentially, that coaxes them in a direction that makes them take on an identity of brain tissue. And then they undergo this amazing self-organization where they form those structures.
0: And how, if I wanted to make one, how would I go about it?
4: So right from the start, you could take cells from a person or an animal, so skin cells or blood cells, and then we do a process called reprogramming on them. So we treat those cells with a concoction of different proteins that make them turn back into these pluripotent stem cells that I mentioned. And then we give them different proteins that we know from studying the development of real embryos will guide them down specific paths. So in our case, we give them proteins that will make them take on neural identity, and then these balls will become neural, brain-like.
1: Okay, and once you've done that, once they've become brain-like, they kind of get on with it themselves, right? They clump.
4: Yeah, I mean, this is the most amazing part of the organoids, to be honest, in my opinion. It's still a very active part of the research field, is working out how these cells can possibly know what to do in such an unguided way. We really give them minimal extrinsic information, and they're able to completely organize into these beautiful structures in the same way that they do in the embryo. So how that happens is still a bit of a mystery.
1: So that's part of the research field that has now opened up.
4: Yeah, that's a huge part of the research field, and part of our research as well is understanding how the cells go through these steps of building a brain.
2: So just out of curiosity, Alex, like what would be the use for an organoid?
4: So in our lab, we use them to study evolution because, like I said, you can take cells from any animal. So we can look how their brain development differs from each other and study evolution. But a lot of labs use them for more therapeutically minded goals. So modeling human disease, you can take cells, skin cells from patients even, and turn those into organoids to study how their brain development before they were even born might have gone.
0: What's been the most tangible benefits? You know, you mentioned all these kind of like possibilities and all these things. Like, who's it helped, or what have we learned as a result of all of this? What are the sort of like really like mic drop moments?
4: I mean, I think a lot of what we've learned is just being able to look into this black box of development, because specifically for human development, we have no way of studying what goes on during development, what goes on while the embryo is building itself. Using organoids, not just from the brain, but from other tissues, has really told us a lot about how our development is similar or different to, say, mice, which we had a much deeper understanding of. And then another way is more in disease modeling. So screening drugs, there are actually some drugs now going through clinical trials that have been screened in organoids. And in the future, potentially with personalized medicine, you could take cells from patients and see which drugs work better on them.
1: Like, if you're testing a brain drug on a person, then surely you're looking for reaction from the person, and you're never going to get that from the organoid, right?
4: Yeah, I think it's definitely an important consideration, is that in some organoids we're modeling the process of development, which has already happened. So that's not going to be useful to screen drugs against. But we can mature the organoids to a point where they're made entirely of mature cell types, so neurons and glial cells. And then say we take cells from patients with epilepsy that might not be responding to a particular epilepsy drug, we could test how different drugs are affecting neurons grown from their cells specifically.
1: There are so many interesting things about brain organoids. Like, do they age?
4: They mature, so they go through steps of embryonic maturity, so maturation. They will become neurons. The neurons will elaborate in their structure in the same way that they do in embryos. So a paper came out very recently, a couple of weeks ago, from Paola Arlotta's lab in Harvard, where they grew organoids for 5 years in culture, which is pretty crazy, technically. But one of the most shocking things about them was how little they had actually matured over the course of those 5 years. So the time in the organoids is not equivalent to human developmental time, and there's probably a lot of context missing from not having a body attached to the organoids that is probably meaning they're stalling at some point in development and not really fully maturing.
1: Right, because people ask about, are these things conscious?
4: They never mature to the stage where they have meaningful circuitry going on, so meaningful connections between the neurons. So they're really good for studying the generation of these neurons, but they don't really get to the point where they could have any kind of complex function.
1: I have spoken to people who work with brain organoids for multiple years, and they do get very fond of them. It's kind of like, you know, they've got their pets, they do tend to have names and things. Is there anything going on like that in your lab?
4: I mean, we make thousands of organoids, and I'm not sure I could think of names for all of them if I tried.
1: I don't know what I was expecting because I have been to your lab and I have seen them, and yeah, I was kind of hoping for a brain but just shrunk down.
4: Yeah, I think that they used to call them mini brains, which I think was a bit misleading because everyone always comes in thinking they're gonna be little folded
1: Exactly.
4: brain-like structures, but
1: And it's
4: yeah,
1: literally just a blob.
4: it really is a blob. Yeah.
1: Thank you so much for sharing your work and for dropping in and telling us the start of the brain organoid field.
4: No worries. Thanks for having me.
1: I think you should name them.
4: I'll try. But send me a really long list, and I'll.
1: Yeah.
4: Thank you so much.
1: So we started the show with a fighter jet scrambled at the cost of $65,000 to check out a mystery drone that turned out to be a flock of birds. That case of mistaken identity led us to our amazing ability as humans to find faces in cheese graters, and we've just talked about how cell lines can get mixed up and the cost to research. And we've just heard about the lab mistake that led to a whole new field of research, growing brain organoids. Still to come on the show, more mistaken identities, from identical twins to life-changing drugs, and a case of an averted epidemic that's simply bananas. Stay with us.
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0: sprang up after the news. They thought it was drought, but they were mistaken. Hear how WhatsApp averted a banana epidemic. Plus, with facial recognition getting everywhere, surely there must be cases where one face is missed for another. We investigate. And from lizard venom to weight loss miracle, we bring the tale of the drugs with multiple identities. That, plus much more unexpected elements, coming up shortly.
1: BBC News with Moira Alderson. Hundreds of thousands of Roman Catholics are at an outdoor mass in Paris being celebrated by Pope Leo in the Place de la Concorde. Before it began, he rode down the Champs-Élysées in an open-top Pope-mobile, waving to worshippers. Police in South Africa say they found another body in Ekurhuleni, bringing the number of women found dead there over the past 2 months to 10. The country has one of the world's highest rates of violence against women. Ireland's football team has failed to appear for its scheduled pre-match news conference ahead of tomorrow's controversial Nations League tie against Israel. Some Irish players are said to be refusing to play because of the war in Gaza. Police in northwest Pakistan say at least 11 people, including security officials, have been killed and 30 others have been injured in a bomb attack in Dera Ismail Khan district. The Tehrik-i-Taliban Pakistan militants have carried out bombings against security forces in the past. Thousands have rallied in Madrid to protest at the government's handling of the recent migrant influx into Spain's North African territory of Ceuta. Today's protest was organised by a right-leaning civil society platform, the Conservative People's Party and the far-right Vox. The US artificial intelligence giant OpenAI says it's alerted governments and other global institutions that their websites may have been accessed improperly by rogue AI agents. OpenAI says the bots tried to obtain information bypassing security controls. The authorities in the Thai capital, Bangkok, have declared a disaster after 2 days of heavy rain left canals overflowing and roads submerged. The International Union for Conservation of Nature has warned the wildfires that tore through Indonesian Borneo's vast tropical forests have put pressure on critically endangered orangutans. It said fires are currently burning within habitats containing half of Borneo's population. BBC News.
0: This is Unexpected Elements from the BBC World Service. I'm Marnie Chesterton in the UK, and with me are...
2: Christine Johannes in Nairobi, Kenya.
0: And...
3: Katie Silver in Sydney, Australia.
0: And together, what we do is take a news headline, squint at it for a while, and try and identify the science hidden behind, within, around it. This week, we've been working with the news that a flock of birds near Vilnius Airport in Lithuania was misidentified as a military drone. Now, we've used that headline to share stories of mistaken identity from the world of science. Next up, one of us is going to share a story that's not really been internationally identified as news. And we, on Unexpected Elements, take it out from under the radar and we make it news. We give it space to shine. Christine, I think you have a story for us.
2: I absolutely do, Marnie. So for today's Under the Radar, what I bring to you is bananas, quite literally.
0: Excellent. And I should say we don't require it, but if you want to link it to the theme of this week's show, you do get bonus points.
2: Okay, let's see how I do then. Picture this. We are in central Tanzania, in Morogoro district. I can smell how green it is just thinking about it. Imagine you're on a farm that is full of lush green banana plants. And then, one day, a science journalist named Ashton Balaigua notices something's off. The leaves are wilting, it's losing color, they're all going brown. It could look like a plant that just needs a drink, right? It's the dry season, so visibly the lack of water, you would think, is the problem, and you'd just move on. But that's not Ashton Balaigua's instinct. You see, he'd been trained by scientists to recognize the symptoms of crop diseases. So what he was looking at, he realized, was not drought.
0: Okay, so crop disease mistaken for drought. You've made the mistaken identity link. Full points to you. What was Balaigua seeing?
2: So it was a disease called BBTV, and no, it's not a television channel. It's called the banana bunchy top virus. It's a virus that is spread by a tiny insect called the banana aphid, or Pentalonia nigro nervosa. Are you nervous yet, Marnie? Or it's also spread by infected planting material. So once it gets into a plant, it stunts it severely, and it can wipe out fruit production by like 90 to 100% within 2 seasons. And we're not talking about just a bad year or a reduced yield. We're talking about an entire loss. And this is actually a genuine food security threat because this is essentially people's income and food source. The disease was first detected in Tanzania around December 2020 to January 2021. And because it's new and it's spreading, but farmers don't necessarily know what they're looking at, the alarm needed to be sounded.
0: Okay, so what did Bailagwa do?
2: So he essentially just took photos of the dying plants he saw and he dropped them into a WhatsApp group. But this group was not just a group with his like mates or something. It was a network connecting science journalists with agricultural researchers. It didn't take time for the response to come back for Bailagwa. It read, "This looks like BBTV." So he goes back to the farm in Kauzeni village and he talks to the owners, telling them to act fast before it spreads. So they quickly remove the affected plants and then he encourages them to sanitize their farming tools so as not to carry the virus to neighboring crops.
0: Okay, and did it work?
2: The results were tremendous, actually. So according to Deogratius Protas from the Tanzania Commission for Science and Technology, that intervention helped stop the spread. His words, "Without this engagement, the disease would have remained largely unknown in these communities, leading to severe economic and food security consequences."
0: So a WhatsApp message prevented a crop pandemic in this area.
2: Exactly. Isn't that incredible? I guess this is the true under-the-radar bit because the story isn't really about bananas. I ended up speaking to Dr. Siriakus Buguzi. He's the science journalist who first interviewed Bailagwa covering the story on SciDev.net. This is how he sees the story.
4: You know, at first glance, it looked like a story about a plant disease. But when I started looking deeper, I realized it was actually a story about food security, livelihoods. Science journalism doesn't necessarily end when an article is published. So if journalists understand the science, then they can sometimes recognize the issues earlier and then connect communities with the right experts.
2: Exactly that. So it's really about frontline disease surveillance, if you think about it. Essentially, if journalists are trained to spot symptoms and they can verify them in real time with scientists, you've essentially created a distributed early warning system where there's no lab required at the point of detection, solely a trained eye, a phone, and a group chat. So Deogratius Protas says this makes it easier to raise public awareness.
3: But Christine, awareness is only half the battle though, right? I'm assuming the disease is still a problem itself.
2: Absolutely, Katie. That's what one of the farmers in Tanzania, Kosa Kondo, from the Mzinga ward says. He told Dr. Buguzi that BBTV destroyed his entire production. He used to harvest about 30 to 40 banana trees every 3 months, and he now barely grows one plant, which is just enough to feed his family, leaving him with basically nothing to sell. And it's not just Kondo, right? Like Kondo and the rest of the banana farmers in Morogoro are now just waiting for a disease-free seedling and for the soil to recover as well, so that they can potentially start growing bananas again in a few years. Kondo, in the end, said, "Awareness isn't enough if you can't replace what you've lost."
0: I know that a lot of people talk about how worried they are about bananas as a crop, right? Because they're all clones of the same type and there isn't really the diversity. So if there is a disease that affects one, it's likely to get everything. My other take home is that WhatsApp messages can save a crop, which is probably a good moment to say that we've got a WhatsApp number, which is +44 330 678 3080, and I await the brilliance our listeners will send in. As well as the number, we also have an email address, which is unexpected@bbc.co.uk, and our listeners have been sending us their thoughts. Let's take a look at the inbox and see what people have been sending in. Jeffrey in San Diego has been in touch about a story that we did a couple of weeks ago on bees' facial expressions. Katie, do you want to read this one out?
3: Sure. So Jeffrey says, Your story on bees showing facial expressions reminded me of a story I'd heard about fruit flies. In the experiment, the flies' behaviour and lifespans changed in response to seeing dead fruit flies. The paper mentions emotion-like and depressive-like states. I think it's best to treat all creatures empathetically and regularly do, such as using no-kill traps or, more charitably, giving tired bees honey. Whether they feel in the same way or not, their intent is to live well. And I think it makes sense to respect that as we can.
0: When we were discussing this, we were talking about how you can tell when a fly is depressed or a bee is depressed. And I said to our panellist, Tristan, isn't it amazing that these insects might have complex emotions or any kind of emotions? And he said, I just assumed that all animals had feelings unless told otherwise.
2: That is so sweet.
3: That's very Tristan.
0: Isn't it? It stuck with me. Can I ask how this might change how we feel about swatting insects?
2: I personally don't swat insects. I don't have a special affinity to flies, though, to be honest.
3: In Australia, you always have to save the animals that come into your house, be it spiders even or anything like that. So I try not to kill them. And, you know, you put a jar around it, put a piece of paper behind it and kind of get it off and then take it to safer pastures. So I'm a bit the same. I don't agree with wantonly killing animals.
0: Yeah, I leave the fruit flies. But can I just say, 2 o'clock in the morning last night, there was a mosquito that was buzzing me. And
3: they
0: yeah.
3: can go. I don't know what they're doing in a circle, but they can go.
0: Okay, moving on. Last week's episode had us discussing the UN's endorsement of a new world map. Christine, as someone who's in the bit of the new map that's now bigger, are you pleased about this?
2: 100%. This is something that I've been looking forward to ever since I found out that the Mercator map was not accurate in terms of the way that it depicted Africa. But now I'm also conscious that this means that there's going to be just so much material that needs to be updated, and how much of it do we actually have the bandwidth and capacity to update. And as a communications expert that works on Africa, it's going to be a bit of a nightmare for a little bit until the adjustments are done. But yeah, just generally very, very pleased.
0: Talking of maps, we've had a listener get in touch with us. Now, have you ever tried taking a paper map on a hike and then wondered why it won't fold back into its correct place and pattern? Well, that's what inspired Louis to message us. Christine, can I get you to read this?
2: Yes, let me say I totally relate to Louis, but let's see what he says. On the topic of science and maps, you and your listeners may be interested in map folding too. Here is a beautiful example of Miura Ori folding technique to allow people to unfold a map in one action and refold it with minimal hassle. And he sent us a few links to have a look at this incredible folding technique. It's beautiful. It tessellates the whole piece of paper into a small square and back out.
0: It's like folding a piece of paper into a concertina. I recommend it. The link that Louis sent says that we can make it in 15 minutes. So my task to you both, I want to see whether either of you before next show has managed this.
3: The link actually says 15 minutes to an hour, Marnie. So
0: I'm just very positive. Okay, so actually reading a bit more. So this folding method, the Miura Ori, was actually used to design a satellite for the Japanese space program, JAXA, and it was invented by an astrophysicist. So, you know, you need to get your satellite into space, but you'd like it to unfold once it gets there. There we go. Isn't that cool? Thank you, Louis, for the joy of knowledge. I think we should invite you to be a panellist. Thank you to everyone who's emailed us. I should just say once more, if you have any comments, feedback, facts that you'd like to share, our email is unexpected@bbc.co.uk and the WhatsApp number is +44 330 678 3080. Now, have you ever thought about how unique your face is? Well, we'll be finding out just how unique. And we'll be learning about the medicine that's changed the lives of literally hundreds of millions of people. That's coming up after this.
5: Hello, it's Alice again. Earlier, I asked what famous discovery in astronomy was originally attributed to bird poo. A, the first detection of a black hole, B, a new comet, or C, evidence of the Big Bang. And the answer is C, evidence of the Big Bang. In 1964, Arno Penzias and Robert Wilson were working at Bell Labs in New Jersey when they picked up this mysterious noise. It appeared to be coming from everywhere, all the time, with the same intensity. This was the cosmic microwave background, the oldest remaining radiation from when the universe was formed. It's the afterglow of the Big Bang, if you like. The discovery bagged Penzias and Wilson a Nobel Prize and helped provide hard evidence that the universe was formed by a Big Bang, which was something that was really only a theory before then. So, well done if you got that right. And if not, better luck next week.
0: Each week our inboxes are full of messages from our listeners desperate to find the answer to questions that are keeping them up at night. And as we have a contacts book full of experts at our fingertips, we're more than happy to help. It's time for Ask the Unexpected. This week's question comes from the brilliantly named Newton in Minnesota, who asks, are our faces really unique? Given that there are 8 billion of us, wouldn't there be some repeats? That's a great question, Newton. And to find out the answer, we contacted Anil Jain, University Distinguished Professor in the Department of Computer Science and Engineering at Michigan State University. Now, Anil specialises in biometric recognition and pattern recognition, so has approached this question slightly differently from the angle of facial recognition software. First of all, he brought up an instance of repeated faces that Newton may have overlooked.
6: Identical twin birth is about 3 to 4 per 1,000 births, and this number has not changed over time. So let's assume there are 4 identical twin births per 1,000 people. That means we have approximately 40 million twins globally. There's a city called Twinsburg, Ohio, which has a twin festival every year. And, you know, several thousand twins show up there. And we collected some data of those twins, face, fingerprint, iris, and we showed that the state-of-the-art face recognition systems cannot separate faces of twins, but fingerprints and iris can.
0: So, Katie, if your mum, who is an identical twin, fancies going to Twinsburg Twin Festival, then she can be part of an exciting science experiment.
3: Her and her twin do acting, actually. So, you know, there's business in it. There's festivals, there's business.
0: There's science. And where there's science, there are scientists who discovered that identical twins' faces are close enough that facial recognition software cannot tell the difference between them right now, but iris and fingerprint scans can. I don't have a twin. I'm siblings with twins, but they're not identical. Could there be someone out there, though, who looks just like me? And important to the theme of the show, how likely is mistaken identity?
6: Unless you have an identical twin, it will be very difficult to find somebody who is exactly like you. Maybe somebody who's a doppelganger, that is somebody who looks like you, but most state-of-the-art face recognition can separate lookalikes, but there is a possibility that face recognition systems will fail because of factors like pose, illumination, expression. That's why in passport photos, you're not allowed to smile or cry, right? You have to have a neutral expression.
0: So, Katie, I really want to know whether your mum can get into your aunt's bank via facial recognition. Have they ever tried kind of trying to crack each other's encryption?
3: They haven't done that, and it sounds like a fun one for them to try. They tried, one of them did someone's exam during school, that kind of a thing. And like there was a specific nun at their school that really hated my mum, so my auntie pretended to be her for the day just to take some of the punishment away. But I don't think they've tried the actually potentially robbing one of their bank accounts by using facial recognition yet.
0: I mean, there have been a few cases in the UK where people have been incorrectly identified by supermarket software that has marked them as a shoplifter and basically banned them from the shop.
2: Yeah, when we heavily rely on the machines, the conversation kind of goes into what the machine learning process looked like as well.
3: There was this research that I covered with Ella Hubbard on another program, Women Not Included, and basically MIT Media Lab found that there was disparities in misidentification rates across demographics. So, for example, darker-skinned females were far more likely to be misidentified, about 35% chance, versus the other end of the spectrum, lighter-skinned males, error rates were only less than 1% generally. So it does sort of show, I guess, this bias in machine learning and the fact that it does seem to be that much more effective for white men.
0: And is this because of what Christine was suggesting, that there's a bias in what they've been trained on?
3: Yes, it's basically the training data that's used, and I guess they become better at using that time and time again.
0: Each week, I get the chance to link the theme of our episode to a story I'd like to share with the assistance of the cool audio I found by digging about in the BBC audio archives. And since we've been talking about mistaken identity, and within the world of science that opens so many possibilities, I'd like to pick a big one. There are a few cases that affect hundreds of millions of us around the world. In the deserts of the southwest of the US, you can find this lumbering large lizard called a Gila monster. And you can outrun them with ease, but their bite and their venom delivers a painful cocktail that can really mess with your metabolism. From the BBC show The Hunger Game, here's Reuters journalist Amy Donnellan talking to presenter and professor of metabolic medicine Giles Yeo about the Gila monster.
7: It lives underground for a lot of the time, and it manages to eat very little and survive on tiny bits of food for months on end. When they do research on this venom that this Gila monster has, there is this substance that looks like GLP-1.
8: That's the hormone that's helping it survive on little food.
7: Yes, that this could be the thing that's allowing this animal to manage its blood sugar so effectively.
8: This research caught the attention of John Eng, a doctor and biochemist at the Veterans Hospital in the Bronx, New York, who was seeing an ever-increasing number of type 2 diabetes patients on treatments that weren't effective.
7: So he really thought to himself, there has to be a better drug that can be developed.
0: And wouldn't you know it, a chemical within this venom seemed to be controlling the body's insulin-releasing pathway. And so this venom was identified as a possible drug for type 2 diabetes, which is a common disease where the body does a poor job of regulating blood sugar. So it ended up being approved. But once approved, diabetics taking this drug, it was called Byetta, reported an interesting side effect.
8: Byetta was approved by the American Food and Drug Administration, or FDA, for type 2 diabetes, injected before morning and evening meals to help control blood sugar levels. People also reported loss of appetite.
0: So, the past few years have seen an explosion in something called GLP-1 drugs being used for weight loss. The WHO estimates that more than 100 million people around the world are taking them. So, we've gone from venom to diabetes drug to noticing that diabetes drug suppressed appetite to weight loss drug. But the identity of GLPs might be shifting even more because studies keep finding other ways in which these drugs are useful. From the BBC's Health Check programme, here's Claudia Hammond talking about food noise with broadcaster Dr. Graham Easton.
9: Now, before we go, Graham, there is just time to talk to you about something known as food noise. Now, I thought this was people eating loudly, but it's not. What is food noise?
10: No. This is fascinating, and you may have heard of it, this idea of food noise, which refers to the constant and sort of obsessive thoughts that some people report having about food, and it's often being discussed in relation to this new class of weight loss drugs that we've talked about a lot, the GLP-1s. So we're talking about semaglutide, Ozempic, Wegovy. And people who are taking these report that these drugs have silenced this internal food chatter.
9: And is that a good thing? Because then you don't feel so hungry, I'm guessing. You don't want to eat so much.
10: Absolutely. I think some US researchers have looked at the sort of anecdotal evidence that these drugs can quieten food noise in people with obesity. And people say, well, you know, their lives previously revolved around food. And these drugs seem, for some people, to turn those drives, that constant chatter, off, which helps, perhaps, them to stop overeating.
0: And it turns out that the cravings for food that this drug dials down aren't the only cravings it affects. There are exciting trial results showing that GLP-1s have benefits for those wanting to quit cigarettes, alcohol, or other drugs. So, what can we say about the identity of this drug? Is it an anti-addiction drug? Is it a weight loss drug? Or maybe it's something that we've not yet discovered. Katie, Christine, have you seen the list of possible effects GLPs have on us?
3: I haven't, but I did a segment for Health Check about people microdosing GLPs. You know, the sense that we need to take a full dose, as has been prescribed, but actually potentially small amounts could have small impacts as well, which I found kind of fascinating. And then, yeah, if that is then extrapolatable to other things, it's very interesting.
0: And can I ask, what's the official response to this idea of microdosing?
3: The doctor I spoke with who had published on it, a lot of doctors seem to be doing it in clinic. So one of the risks is that the pen could have a contamination effect because it's being used time and time again. But then she talked about the fact that if it was microdosing in a clinical setting, it was okay. And it does seem to be happening. So basically, you know, under doctor's supervision, it does seem like it could have positive impacts and do things like create less nausea for people because, you know, one size fits all approach might not be the right amount that a body should have.
0: Yes. I mean, I could get lost in the list of everything that GLP-1s are supposed to help with: cardiac arrest, respiratory failure, hepatic failure, schizophrenia, liver cancer, septicemia, hemorrhagic stroke, inflammatory bowel disease, cannabis use disorders. However, there are negative outcomes to taking this as well. And I think nausea is a big one.
3: In some ways, it might be impulse control. So I remember there was a study I put it on a number of years ago where it was a way of treating bulimia. And they targeted the part of the brain through brain stimulation that was linked to impulse control. Some of the things you mentioned there actually in that long list to me stuck of impulses.
0: Yeah, I think they're still kind of picking away at the pathway that's underpinning all of these effects that GLP-1 agonists are having. But I'll be fascinated to follow this. Well, that is us out of time for this week's show. We started with a case of mistaken identity. Is it a bird? Yes, it is a bird. It was a flock of them, not a sinister drone. And we've heard how we see faces in everyday objects. Well, not Katie, but pretty much the rest of the world, Katie, I think. We've also heard of the mistake that started the field of organoid research and how identical twins can be misidentified by facial recognition software. In a show full of mistaken identities, let me not add to them as we say our goodbyes. First off, in Nairobi, Kenya, they call her Christine Johannes.
2: Asante sana, Marnie, kwaheri.
0: And if I'm not mistaken, it's Katie Silver in Sydney, Australia. Thank you.
3: You're not. Thanks, Marnie. Thanks for having me.
0: I'm Marnie Chesterton. The producer was Ella Hubber with Robbie Wojciechowski and Alice Lipscomb-Southwell. Do join us next week for more Unexpected Elements.
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0: From NPR News in Washington, D.C., this is Weekend Edition. I'm Scott Simon. This hour, the U.S. Supreme Court rejects Missouri's redistricting map. Then NPR's Elena Moore with the Week in Politics. And we'll hear how rising interest rates affect housing. Also, a new movie set among ballroom dancers in Tokyo, the director of Ha Chan Shake Your Booty has dedicated the film to his mother, who says she likes the movie, except...
1: She's a ballroom dancer, and, you know, none of the actors were professional ballroom dancers. They had to train, and, you know, it takes years to actually be able to really do it. So I would say she can be critical about the dancing.
0: Oh, mothers. First, we have our newscast. Today is Saturday, September 26, 2026.
2: Live from NPR News in Washington, I'm Windsor Johnston. Hurricane Nolo is moving toward Hawaii, with its outer bands already reaching the Big Island and forecasters warning of potentially catastrophic flooding. Farther east, Hurricane Polo is threatening Baja California Sur, where a hurricane watch is in effect. The Pacific has already seen an extremely active hurricane season, with climate scientists pointing to the powerful Super El Niño pattern as a major factor. NPR's Ava Berger reports.
3: There have been no full-blown hurricanes in the Atlantic Ocean yet this season. It's the first time that has happened in more than a century. It's the exact opposite for the Pacific Ocean. The Pacific has already seen 18 hurricanes, more than the average, and these storms can be really strong. Gabriel Vecchi, a professor of geosciences at Princeton University, said Hurricane Polo increased faster than any hurricane he's ever seen.
4: It's a tale of two basins, the Pacific incredibly active, and the North Atlantic incredibly inactive.
3: Vecchi and other climate scientists point to a super strong El Niño to explain the weather. This natural pattern occurs every few years and tends to suppress hurricanes in the Atlantic while fueling more storms in the Pacific. Ava Berger, NPR News.
2: Control of the House is on the line in November, with Republicans and Democrats fighting over a relatively small number of competitive districts. One of those battles runs through Allentown, Pennsylvania, a majority Latino city where both parties are making a push for voters. NPR's Barbara Sprunt reports.
5: Here in Allentown, worries about the economy and cost of living reign supreme. Barbara Gonzalez-Rosati sees the toll it takes as she runs a daycare.
6: Regardless of your political party or your ethnicity, we're all feeling the same things. It's gotten to the point where there's almost, or we're gearing towards two classes of people, the filthy rich or the dirt poor. We're squeezing out the middle class.
5: Republicans made inroads with Latino voters in the 24 cycle, something they're trying to replicate come November. Barbara Sprunt, NPR News, Allentown, Pennsylvania.
2: In Paris, hundreds of thousands of people greeted Pope Leo on his way to celebrate an outdoor mass as part of his four-day visit to France. NPR's Eleanor Beardsley reports from the French capital.
7: Oh, wow, I'm by the Arc de Triomphe, and the Pope just came by. The Pope came by in his Popemobile, and people went wild. I saw him. He was not far away. It was amazing. There are more than 500,000 people out here in central Paris. It's like a sea of people waiting on this Pope, waiting for this mass.
2: That's NPR's Eleanor Beardsley reporting from Paris. This is NPR News. The Supreme Court has cleared the way for states to use a federal database to check voters' citizenship ahead of the November midterm elections. The justices temporarily lifted a lower court decision blocking the Trump administration's expanded SAVE program. Voting rights groups are warning that errors could wrongly flag eligible voters. The White House says the system will help states identify non-citizens on their rolls. States can choose whether to use the database. Federal law also bars most states from carrying out the broad voter roll purges within 90 days of an election. A scene from the fictional Gotham City has played out for real in Britain. Vicky Barker reports from London.
8: Yeah! Applause for a real-life superhero as Batman returns a stolen handbag to its grateful owner. 25-year-old Sonny Mason was at a costume party in Norwich, England, when a mugger snatched a woman's bag. Mason, in full Batman regalia, ran in pursuit, along with other guests dressed as comic book characters. A TikTok video captures the moment Mason, cape swirling, scaled a stone wall to retrieve the stolen bag thrown up there by the fleeing thief, watched by applauding onlookers and a couple of police officers, relegated to mere walk-on parts as life imitated comic book art. For NPR News, I'm Vicky Barker in London.
2: I'm Windsor Johnston, NPR News, in Washington.
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0: This is Weekend Edition from NPR News. I'm Scott Simon. Thank you for being with us. When President Trump called for redistricting around the country last year, Republicans in Missouri were among the first to respond. And late yesterday, the Republican plan for Missouri was rejected by the U.S. Supreme Court. It's likely the last big redistricting ruling, with early voting already underway in midterm elections. It could be a small boost for Democrats in their effort to retake control of Congress. Jason Rosenbaum of St. Louis Public Radio joins us now. Jason, thanks so much for being with us.
1: Thank you so much for having me.
0: And Missouri Republicans had targeted one particular congressional seat currently held by a Democrat. Tell us about the district and what will happen now.
1: So Republicans targeted Democratic Congressman Emanuel Cleaver's Kansas City-based district. They split the heavily Democratic city into three largely rural districts, imperiling Cleaver's ability to win another term. The Supreme Court blocked that because citizens had gathered petitions to make the redistricting subject to voter approval, and that won't be decided until November 3rd, so the map can't be used in this election. Cleaver told me he was grateful that Missourians went through the referendum process.
2: The joy, I think, now is generated by the fact that the people won this battle.
1: And now Cleaver is the heavy favorite to win re-election in November.
0: And Jason, where does this leave redistricting nationally?
1: Well, remember, Trump started this rare mid-decade redistricting race. Usually it's done at the start of the decade. And with Texas and Florida and other states doing it, Republicans ended up with about nine more seats tilted their way across the country than Democrats. Without Missouri, it's down to eight seats. But of course, it'll still come down to how people actually vote in all those districts and hundreds more across the U.S. Republicans barely have a majority in the House. Every seat could be important.
0: And as I understand it, some voters will now be in different districts for the November election than they were for the primaries. How did that happen?
1: The Republican Secretary of State, Denny Hoskins, instructed that the GOP map must be used in the primary. He knew there was a petition initiative giving voters a say over whether to use it, but he decided very late in the process that citizens' initiatives do not apply to redistricting. So that's the map that was used in the primary, but the Missouri Supreme Court ruled that was incorrect and said that map was never in effect. The U.S. Supreme Court declined to intervene on that decision twice in the last month, and that led election officials to plan on the old map used in 2022 and 2024 for the November elections. But Republicans challenged that in federal court, which ruled in their favor, and that's how it got to the U.S. Supreme Court, though very late in the process.
0: And now the U.S. Supreme Court has ruled on this conflict between the other courts. So is the election in Missouri on track?
1: Yes, the U.S. Supreme Court said it's too late to go back to the Republican-drawn map. They said it would cause electoral chaos and the state should stick with the map used in 2024, even though it's different from the primary map.

0: With St. Louis Public Radio. Thanks so much.
1: Thank you.
0: At the Republican National Convention in Dallas last month, ahead of the midterms, President Trump asked his supporters
2: to pretend that I'm on the ballot.
0: Some Republican candidates, especially in competitive races, don't have to pretend and are trying to step away from some of President Trump's most unpopular policies.
3: I've called for an immediate and successful end to the war in Iran so that families can see some relief at the pump and at the checkout line.
0: That's Ashley Hinson, the Iowa Republican running for the Senate, speaking at a press conference yesterday. NPR political reporter Elena Moore joins us. Elena, thanks so much for being with us.
4: Good morning, Scott.
0: 38 days until Election Day. What is increasing Republicans' worry over being associated with President Trump?
4: Well, you know, Democrats have been campaigning on the need to address rising costs throughout the midterm cycle. But I think that message only got louder once the war in Iran began. And Trump's defended his decision to go to war, but it's tricky for Republicans on the ballot this fall because the war is unpopular. Voters are worried about how the conflict is affecting the cost of gas and groceries. But this week, we did, as you said, we saw several GOP candidates who are running in these tight competitive races directly make that connection, like Ashley Hinson in Iowa. This message shift makes sense if you look at the polls, which show Republicans trailing Democrats on the generic ballot. And, you know, the latest NPR PBS News Marist poll has Democrats up by 12 points over Republicans.
0: And the shift in messaging is interesting given the premium that President Trump puts on loyalty.
4: Oh, yeah. I mean, he's always put this emphasis on party loyalty. But, you know, he's kind of in a different era of his political career right now, you can argue. Trump is a lame duck, and he's also facing, like, you know, historically low popularity among voters, which is important to note because Trump has repeatedly, like you said, told voters to act like he's on the ballot this fall. And, you know, that's something that once again could put GOP candidates trying to appeal to moderates and independents in a tough situation.
0: The president hosted a three-day summit in Washington, D.C. with China's president, Xi Jinping, this week. What do you know about the visit?
4: Well, yeah, I mean, there was a lot of pageantry. You know, there was a big state dinner. Trump gave Xi a private tour of the South Lawn, and they literally rolled out the red carpet for his arrival. As for what came out of the meetings between China and the U.S., it doesn't appear to be much. The U.S. has said it's extending a trade truce with China for 2 months. But, Scott, there's still a lot of unanswered questions about what this relationship between these two countries looks like moving forward. For one, the summit comes amid rising concerns about what the U.S. and global leaders should do when it comes to regulating AI. But Trump has repeatedly pushed back on that, saying the U.S. needs to stay in competition with China. So, you know, likely more to come there. And we should also say Xi and Trump are expected to see each other two more times before the end of the year at different geopolitical events.
0: And a big story playing out in court this week after the president banned CNN, MS Now, and Politico from the White House. Where do things stand right now?
4: I mean, there was a lot of back and forth on this story throughout the week. A few days ago, a federal judge ruled that the White House had to give access back, at least temporarily. But the fight continues. As of last night, Friday night, the White House barred CNN from traveling aboard Air Force One today as the president goes to Tennessee for a college football game. And Scott, what makes this extra complicated is CNN was supposed to be the TV press pooler today. And that can really matter. You know, Trump has always had this love-hate relationship with the legacy news media. He rags on them. He says fake news. But every day, the White House press pool plays a pretty big role in disseminating information about the president. They travel with him, they cover his events, and they quickly share video and audio that often ends up on national broadcasts. And at points this week, as several major news outlets boycotted doing pool duties or broadcasting that footage, it meant Trump, who is and has always been a showman, got less airtime.
0: NPR's political reporter, Elena Moore, thanks so much for coming in to see us today.
4: Thanks, Scott.
0: The world took note when President Trump told the United Nations General Assembly this week that he had asked himself whether to make a deal with Iran or, quote, do I annihilate the Islamic Republic? Do I drive them into hell with no chance of survival and no hope of future greatness or generations? Those words seem especially forbidding from a leader who can command armies to march and missiles to fly. On August 6, 1945, President Harry Truman told the world the United States had dropped the first atomic bomb. on Hiroshima, Japan.

It instantly killed an estimated 70,000 people. Some 40,000 more died later in Nagasaki, and tens of thousands more from radiation illnesses in the days, weeks, months, and years thereafter. In his speech announcing the nuclear attack on Hiroshima, President Truman called it a harnessing of the basic power of the universe and added cautions about protecting the world from the danger of sudden destruction. Nuclear weapons have not been used in war since, and Truman's successors have been pointedly measured when they talk about them. As President Ronald Reagan put it, a nuclear war cannot be won and must never be fought. And President John F. Kennedy ordered U.S. ships to blockade Cuba to prevent the Soviet Union from installing nuclear missiles in 1962, he told Americans, "We will not prematurely or unnecessarily risk the costs of worldwide nuclear war, in which even the fruits of victory would be ashes in our mouth." In 1974, President Gerald Ford told the UN General Assembly, "A very stark reality has tempered America's actions for decades and must now temper the actions of all nations. Prevention of full-scale warfare in the nuclear age has become everybody's responsibility. Today's regional conflict must not become tomorrow's world disaster." And in 2017, President Obama visited the Peace Park that now stands in Hiroshima and said, "Among those nations like my own that hold nuclear stockpiles, we must have the courage to escape the logic of fear and pursue a world without them." All strong words from presidents sworn to protect the United States, so strong and measured, they might have felt it wasn't necessary to add threats of annihilation and no chance of survival.

0: I'm Windsor Johnston with these headlines. A major storm is battering parts of the East Coast this weekend. Forecasters say wind gusts could reach 65 miles an hour, bringing down trees and power lines. Heavy rain could cause flooding through Monday. In the Pacific, Hurricane Nolo is making its way toward Hawaii. Forecasters say parts of the Big Island could get up to 16 inches of rain. Off Mexico, Hurricane Polo has strengthened into a Category 5 storm. A hurricane watch has been posted for Baja California Sur. OpenAI says its models probed U.S. government websites while searching for public information. The company says the technology went beyond its instructions. OpenAI has notified the agencies and says it's investigating. I'm Windsor Johnston, NPR News in Washington.
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2: This is Weekend Edition from NPR News. I'm Scott Simon. The rising prices of fuel, groceries, everything else was reflected in the turbulent government bond market this week. Investors who lend money to the government are demanding bigger returns. That is driving up borrowing costs for everyone else. The average rate on a 30-year home mortgage, for example, jumped above 7% this week, the highest since President Trump returned to the White House. NPR Scott Horsley joins us. Scott, thanks so much for being with us.
3: Good morning, Scott.
2: The housing market was already in a slump. Could this make it worse?
3: It certainly doesn't help. If you go back to February, just before the Iran war began, the average rate on a 30-year home loan briefly dipped below 6%. And people were beginning to think this might be the year we'd see a rebound in the housing market. Instead, rates have moved in the opposite direction. And economist Anthony Smith, who's with Realtor.com, says that just makes it more expensive for anyone who's trying to buy a home.
4: There is definitely a psychological weight when you start getting into that 7% range. It's hard to adjust to, especially when this is typically the best time to buy during those fall to winter months.
3: We've just come through the spring and summer home buying season, which was pretty much a bust. Home sales in August were the slowest in 14 months. And when people aren't buying houses, they're also less likely to buy things like furniture and appliances.
2: And Scott, how are the 7% mortgage rates affecting sellers?
3: You know, high interest rates aren't great for sellers either. They are not cutting prices for the most part. Home prices have been climbing for more than 3 years now. But about half the homeowners who have a mortgage themselves are paying interest rates of less than 4%. And Smith says they're not eager to trade that for a 7% loan, so many are just staying put, even if they would really like to move.
4: If you don't have those pressures placed on you or a new job or anything like that, it gets a bit easier to rationalize and justify sitting at home a little bit longer.
3: Even though a lot of current homeowners feel stuck, for the limited number of buyers, there are more homes on the market to choose from. That could put buyers in a stronger bargaining position if they're able to stomach these 7% mortgage rates.
2: And what's caused the mortgage rates to climb up so much?
3: Mortgages are typically pegged to the rate on 10-year government bonds, and that 10-year Treasury yield has jumped sharply in the last couple of weeks. It closed Friday just below 5.2%, which is the highest it's been in more than two decades. And the reasons for that are kind of a good news, bad news story. The good news is, even with these high rates, the U.S. economy's been resilient. Unemployment's low. Retail spending is solid. Big tech companies are still shoveling tons of money into artificial intelligence. The bad news is the Federal Reserve may have to tap the brakes even harder and raise interest rates even higher to bring inflation under control. Here's the way Fed Governor Michael Barr described it in a speech this week.
5: Economic growth is strong and the labor market is solid, but inflation is above our 2% target and not clearly trending toward target in a timely way.
3: Part of the challenge is the hottest parts of the economy, like the booming AI sector, are pretty much immune to these higher interest rates. It's the weaker parts, like housing, that get clobbered. And it looks like beatings will continue until morale improves.
2: And why is morale so weak if the economy is okay?
3: Because the cost of living is still high. It's going up faster than the average worker's paycheck, and rising interest rates just make things even more expensive for anyone who has to borrow money.
2: NPR's Scott Horsley, thanks so much.
3: You're welcome.
2: From now through the November elections, NPR's reporters are bringing us the Immigration Briefing, a weekly look at the Trump administration's immigration crackdown. This week, we focus on the expansion of detention centers managed by Immigration and Customs Enforcement. NPR's immigration correspondent Jasmine Garst joins us now. Jasmine, thanks so much for being with us.
6: Hi.
2: This week, you reported on ICE's huge expansion of its detention system. How's that going?
6: Yeah, so right now, ICE is the highest funded law enforcement agency in the U.S., and that's because they got $75 billion in additional funding last year. Now, listeners might remember that earlier this year, they started buying a bunch of warehouses to reconvert into detention centers, and they faced a ton of backlash for that. Now, let's fast forward to today. The government is selling most of those warehouses, but ICE is also detaining record numbers of people. They arrested about 100,000 people in July and August alone, according to DHS. And in order to house all those people, they need detention centers. So I'm going to play you a clip from the August earnings call for GEO Group, which is the private prison company, one of the main ones that ICE works with. This is CEO George Zoli. He's speaking to an investor.
7: They're at presently about 68,000. So they have another 30,000 or so more beds to go.
6: And so what you're hearing there is this push for expansion. We use documents attained by Project Saltbox, which is a nonprofit watchdog that tracks the expansion of ICE's power. And they show that Homeland Security signed construction contracts worth over $7 billion just this week to expand immigration detention in several states, New York, Texas, California. ICE also announced it's going to be expanding in Colorado, Washington, and Pennsylvania.
2: And while you were reporting on this expansion, you found out that ICE is looking into mobile detention facilities. What are those?
6: Right. So buried in all this paperwork about the expansion is a page about Pennsylvania, in which ICE says it's looking to create something called mobile detention facilities. And what they describe is like a network of vans that would follow agents into the field as they're making arrests. Here's Michael Risten, a co-founder of Project Saltbox.
8: Very conspicuously missing from this description was, what are the standards for how long a person can be kept in a van? How are people using the bathroom? How are they feeding them?
6: And we reached out to ICE multiple times and we did not get a response.
2: And do we know why Pennsylvania?
6: We think that it's because Pennsylvania is such a huge state in which a lot of police departments don't cooperate with ICE. So they can't hold detainees for the agency. But Scott, I think there's a bigger picture here, which is, you know, how vast and sweeping these immigration raids are that they would require a mobile detention unit. These aren't targeted operations in which ICE is going after someone with a criminal record. And the detention statistics show that. Right now, you have around 65,000 people in ICE detention, and around 70% of them have no criminal conviction.
2: And while we're speaking of detentions, there has been a lot of concern in recent days, in particular over excessive and even deadly use of force during ICE arrests and at detention centers.
6: Yes. So this week in Austin, Texas, a man named Wilber Rafael Garces Perez, 28 years old, was shot. He's part of a long list of civilians who've been shot by ICE agents. And there's been so much talk in the last year or so about agents wearing body cameras. Several states require that police wear body cameras. And, you know, ICE received $20 million for body cameras. And they themselves have said they have enough body cameras to put on all of their agents. And yet the shooting of Garces Perez, once again, we saw that the agent was not wearing one. And this keeps happening. Now, when it comes to detention, we are now at an unprecedented number of deaths in immigration detention centers. 58 deaths since Trump took office, and that's according to Homeland Security's own count.
2: NPR's Jasmine Garst, thanks so much.
6: Thank you.

0: It's been a month since a glacier and its bedrock collapsed into a river valley in the Himalayas, triggering flash floods. More than 7,500 people have died or cannot be found, and that includes workers who were trapped in a dozen hydropower plants built alongside the stretch of a river in Nepal, plants that are now buried. One tunneling expert, Arnold Dix, described it like this.
1: Like a bomb's going off. It's removed the power stations from the surface, like they're just not there.
0: And as NPR's Dia Hadid reports, that's triggered scrutiny over how these projects are being built in the Himalayas.
2: Rescuers haven't found any survivors in one of the biggest hydropower plants that was buried under the mud. The Nepali Army estimates there are 50 people there. It's called the Upper Trishuli One and cost over $500 million. It was backed with hundreds of millions of dollars in loans led by the World Bank. It was under construction. Now, it's under the mud. These buried hydropower plants were built along the stretch of a steep river valley called the Trishuli.
3: This, in particular, is a really high-risk area to build dams, but nonetheless, the industry started there and it gained momentum.
2: Austin Lord works on disaster risk reduction in the Himalayan region at the Stimson Centre. Lord says the area is particularly vulnerable to glacial lakes bursting. And this was the third year in a row there had been deadly floods. But he says the momentum to build here began more than a decade ago because there were roads and proximity to the border with Chinese-administered Tibet, so supplies could easily come in.
3: It's an obvious choice for a hydropower developer, with someone looking through that lens.
2: But Lord and others argue that developers long diminished the chance of one-off events, which allowed them to greenlight projects that perhaps should not have proceeded at that scale or design.
3: I've called it strategic ignorance.
2: Experts also told NPR that developers typically did not account for the risk of building so many projects in the same area, which is why critics like Parinita Dundakar accuse the World Bank of crafting a myopic risk assessment that allowed it to go ahead with the Upper Trishuli One project. She says it ignored the danger from the constant blasting and dynamiting of mountains to build these projects, including to carve out tunnels.
4: Imagine the amount of stressors at play when it's 12 dams across a single steep river basin in Himalayas.
2: The World Bank said in a statement that preventative measures were taken against floods, landslides and other events. The bank said it reflected evidence when the assessment was made in 2018. And experts do disagree on whether the constant building had an impact on the events of August 26 that led to devastating flash flooding. Deepak Gyawali is a hydropower engineer with the Nepal Academy of Science and Technology.
5: Dynamiting is almost nothing. It's like scratching on top of a skin, that's all.
2: Dynamiting in the Himalayas is like scratching your skin. Two scientific assessments suggest a different man-made problem was at play that triggered the flash floods in August. Global warming exacerbated the melting of a glacier in its bedrock. They snapped off in August, falling into the river valley, triggering flash floods. And it's unclear if any major backer took the rapidly changing climate into account for the Upper Trishuli One project. One major funder was the Asian Development Bank. In 2024, they dispatched independent experts who visited the site, and they reported that no climate resilience assessment was undertaken. The independent experts described that as a significant gap. The Asian Development Bank hasn't responded to NPR's question as to whether that assessment was ultimately undertaken. Dundakar, who is critical of this hydropower project, says the World Bank and other backers need to ask,
4: are they safe for the ecosystems and communities and the workers, or are we just putting them in danger over and over again? Where does the accountability lie?
2: Accountability for the dozens of workers who are now entombed in these hydropower plants. Advocates say they hope this devastating flood might prompt a rethink of how hydropower is constructed across the Himalayas. They're particularly worried about a massive hydropower plant and dam that China began building in Tibet last year. It's estimated it will provide power to 300 million people. Chinese authorities say the hydro project is safe, but in July, Chinese geologists reported that the dam was being constructed over an active fault line, risking the integrity of the project's infrastructure.
5: If something happens there, it is going to be a monumental disaster.
2: That's retired Indian Ambassador Shyam Sarin, who served as the Prime Minister's Special Envoy for Climate Change. The Chinese project is being built near the border with India, One accident, he says, could wipe away downstream communities in his country. But even as India worries about the impact, it's building its own massive hydropower plant and dam just downstream. Dear Hadid, NPR News, Mumbai.

0: And you're listening to Weekend Edition from NPR News. Workers at thrift stores dig through boxes of donations and occasionally uncover a gem. Olivia Haseman-Walker is the manager of a bookshop on Portobello Road in London. It's run by the global charity Oxfam. Thank you so much for being with us.
1: Thank you for having me.
0: What did you find?
1: It was an antiquarian edition of To Kill a Mockingbird. And we're always on the lookout for beloved classics that might be valuable, they might be something special. And this one turned out to be a first edition, fourth impression.
0: Wow. And what kind of condition?
1: The book itself was in lovely condition. Pages aren't torn, pages aren't written in, unblemished. The dust jacket was a little bit torn, which suggests that perhaps it had been a reading copy. Somebody had loved it well and then decided to donate it to us.
0: And did you know immediately this is a pretty rare find?
1: Yeah, you have an idea in the back of your head. You're always looking for that thing that's going to be really interesting. And To Kill a Mockingbird is such an iconic book. And you can find out pretty quickly that it's a first edition. And then we did a little bit of research and kind of narrowed down exactly what it was and what it was worth.
0: Well, forgive me for being so coarse, but what is it worth?
1: It depends on the impression. It can go from thousands to tens of thousands of pounds. We're unable to say how much we eventually sold it for, but we're very happy with the price that we got for it.
0: British Library got it, right?
1: Yeah, they did. Oxfam has an online shop that's open to everybody across the UK to browse and buy. And that's where they spotted it. And they called us and said, can we come and have a look at it? Can we verify that it is what we think it is? Then they purchased it from us.
0: To Kill a Mockingbird, of course, is considered a classic here in the U.S. It's still taught in schools. What's the status in Britain?
1: Yes, very similar. We study it in high school as well, so I myself studied it. It's arguably just as beloved. We have a play adaptation of it on the West End at the moment in London as well, so the city's already thinking about To Kill a Mockingbird.
0: So is every day an opportunity to uncover another gem there at your bookshop?
1: Yeah. So how we work is that people just donate books to us and then we sell them to raise money for Oxfam. And particularly because of the area that we're in and the generosity of our community, we just get the most amazing things. We've had first edition Lord of the Rings. We've had early editions of Alice in Wonderland, really classic books that we can then send to a new home and raise money for charity at the same time.
0: What kind of feeling do you get when you pluck one of these books?
1: Excitement. Yeah. The possibility of what it is. There's also a little bit of trepidation. You know, we research everything in-house. So we're the ones deciding, looking at what it's sold for in the past, looking at the condition of the book that we have in our hands at the moment, deciding what to sell it for. And there's always, you know, if it's going to sit on our shelves for the next 6 months, perhaps we've priced it a little too high. Or if it goes overnight, we know that we've perhaps priced it a little too generously. So we try to get the balance.
0: Totally personal question. I collect Graham Greene and V.S. Naipaul. Got any of them on the shelves?
1: Yeah, Graham Greene, absolutely. V.S. Naipaul, a little bit, but Graham Greene is the staple of our classics shelves.
0: Olivia Haseman-Walker, an Oxfam bookshop manager, of course, in London. Thanks so much for being with us.
1: Thank you.

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1: Maya Angelou's poems, her books, her words had transformative power.
2: She could use her voice when she recited her poetry, when she sang a little bit, to have her words come to life.
1: Join me, Debbie Elliott, as we go to the Smithsonian to see the typewriter Maya Angelou used to refine those words on All Things Considered.
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4: I'm Windsor Johnston with these headlines. Millions of people are in the path of a nor'easter that's hitting parts of the East Coast today. The storm has knocked out power in parts of New Jersey. Forecasters are warning of significant coastal flooding through the weekend. In the Pacific, Hurricane Polo remains a Category 5 storm off the coast of Mexico. Forecasters are also tracking Hurricane Nolo that's making its way toward Hawaii's Big Island. The White House has barred CNN from traveling with President Trump to Tennessee today. Instead, it listed a conservative outlet in the travel pool. CNN, MS Now, and Politico sued after the administration banned the news organizations from the White House last week. I'm Windsor Johnston, NPR News in Washington.
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0: This is Weekend Edition from NPR News. I'm Scott Simon. Robert Kolker's new book is at once a tragedy, a mystery, and a testament to a family's love. It's a family who discovers that some of them have a time bomb ticking away in their genes and in their brains. Frontotemporal dementia, or FTD. Barb is the youngest. She has little memory of what her mother was like before she began to change, but she has seen what's happened to some of her older siblings.
6: Barb couldn't stop dwelling on what it would be like if it started happening to her. The signs would be subtle at first, a few random idiosyncrasies, saying the wrong thing in public, being oblivious to a friend in trouble. Barb would probably insist she wasn't changing at all. Everyone does. Next, she would start doing things the old her never would have done. She might have run red lights, tell off her boss, ignore her children, fall out of love with her husband. It would take some time, some tough conversations behind her back, but one day, the people closest to her would decide that she had become a completely different person. Would she even know it was happening?
0: The Vanishing Family, Love, Fate, and the Quest to End Dementias by Robert Kolker, contributing writer at the New York Times Magazine, and he joins us from our studios in New York. Thank you so much for being with us.
6: Thank you, Scott.
0: Tell us about this family. In Pleasant Hills, Pennsylvania, the parents are Ollie and Jean. They're nine children, some of whose names we'll get to. They were happy, weren't they?
6: They were. The kids largely grew up in the 60s and 70s. The youngest, Barb, was a late-in-life baby who grew up in the 80s. There were nine of them in all in a middle-class community outside of Pittsburgh with a high-achieving, you know, professional parent, and a lot of the kids going on to graduate school. They were well-known in the community because they were a large family and because of their accomplishments.
0: How did Jean, the mother, change over time?
6: She changed in a way that I have since heard about other families going through this. They couldn't get a handle on what was happening to her. Some people thought it was depression. Some thought it was alcoholism, perhaps even menopause, or just a nervous breakdown because her marriage was failing. But this was a very put-together woman who read to her children, who was very on top of things. And suddenly she didn't want to do anything. She had complete apathy and sat around the house. She didn't take care of herself anymore. She didn't do her hair or get new clothes. And she stopped cooking for the family. It's a disease that makes you apathetic, makes you compulsive and impulsive, not necessarily angry or sad, but really a slave to your immediate desires.
0: We thought it was interesting and especially cruel that FTD often begins to manifest around middle age.
6: It was breathtaking to hear it happening over and over again with this family. It happens in their 40s or perhaps in their 50s. And unlike a lot of other diseases like, say, Huntington's or ALS, which might affect in that time of life, it doesn't necessarily affect your lifespan. So you could live for decades with a completely different personality from what you had before. The people around you are sort of left to watch you and sort of come to terms with the new person you are. And that person might need round-the-clock care for decades.
0: What happens to Christy and then Mary?
6: Christy is one of the older children. And some years after the mother in the family dies, she starts to display some symptoms that are frighteningly like her mother's. Years after that, when Mary displays symptoms, then the family can't deny it anymore. There's something genetic happening. I think what they all slowly realize is that whether or not they personally have the disease, and there's a 50-50 chance that each of them have it, they are going to be affected by it. Either they are going to change or they're going to watch some of the people they love the most in the world change.
0: How did you come upon this story? How did you come to tell it?
6: This family found me. I had written a book called Hidden Valley Road, which was about a family with schizophrenia. The mystery of schizophrenia, of course, is that no one knows the cause. The mystery of FTD is why we haven't cured it yet, if it's just one genetic mutation. This family offered an inspiring story of what people do for each other who are really facing some of the worst things you could face. But more than that, they also offered a window into how the brain works, how the brain forms the self and personality. I was just amazed at how close we are perhaps to curing this disease and leading to treatments for Alzheimer's. It's a family that's sort of on the edge of the future in so many different ways.
0: How could FTD, although distinct from Alzheimer's, be instrumental in helping us find a treatment for Alzheimer's and maybe other brain conditions?
6: The family knows exactly what is causing their disease. They know that there is a mutation in the gene that produces a protein in their brain called tau. As it happens, the tau protein figures prominently in Alzheimer's disease as well. And we're at a time in research where finally the Alzheimer's research community has realized that tau might actually be a major player in Alzheimer's, and they're trying to come up with tau treatments. Studying this family, who specifically have a tau disorder, a lot of researchers think families like this could be a backdoor or a shortcut to test out treatments that could be helpful to the millions and millions of people around the world who suffer from Alzheimer's. I really was amazed at the beginning. I thought, could this family actually lead to a cure for Alzheimer's?
0: If science can establish that you have a 50-50 chance of developing FTD, do you really want to know that?
6: Scott, I thought I would want to know. When I first started talking to the family, I thought, well, I'm a journalist. I want the facts. I want to know what's going on in my life. I talked to maybe 15 people in the family who all have to make that choice, and they all had different takes on it. And each one, I thought, had a really satisfying rationale. There are some people who didn't want to lose their health care. There were other people like Barb, for instance, who spent her teenage years watching her mother vanish, and she had children now who were entering their teenage years. And if she had the condition, it meant that not only that she would be repeating her mother's life, but her kids would be repeating her life, and then they might have it too. It was like a triple threat. There are some people who went ahead and had children thinking anything can happen to all of us. They thought, you could get hit by a bus tomorrow. Why should I not have a child because of a neurodegenerative condition they have a 50% chance of having and that might be cured decades from now? And so my mind was open to many different takes on this.
0: We often see somebody with a brain disorder like dementia who seems different from the person we knew. I find it interesting when you cite the work of a British philosophy lecturer named Harry Lesser.
6: I went looking, searching for any take on the self and what happens when people have dementia. Are we still ourselves? And if so, what is left behind? Harry Lesser had an amazing take on it. He said, yes, the person still remains, even if their personality seems completely transformed. And his reasoning was, we all change. Just because it's happening more vividly and dramatically to folks with dementia doesn't mean that you should put them in a special category. We all live in time. We all change over time. We all will be different at the end than we were at the beginning. And we all are vulnerable to change. And these folks may have fallen prey to a dramatic vulnerability, but it doesn't mean that they aren't the same person.
0: Robert Kolker, his new book, The Vanishing Family. Thank you so much for being with us.
6: Thank you, Scott.
0: Haru and Luis are the kind of couple who banter as they chop and cook, sharing old jokes in English, Spanish, and Japanese over a Mexican accent, a Japanese dinner, as they watch videos of themselves dancing. Turns out they're contestants in the Tokyo Dance Classic. Luis falls to the floor, gasping. It's an engaging and then terrifying opening to the new film, Ha-Chan, Shake Your Booty. It stars Rinko Kikuchi and Alejandro Eda. It has nods to Grease, Dirty Dancing, Footloose, and more. It is directed by Joseph Kubota Vladika, who's directed episodes of AMC's The Terror and Fear of the Walking Dead and the feature Catch the Fair One. He joins us from New York. Thanks so much for being with us.
7: Hi, Scott. Thank you so much for having me. It's a pleasure and an honor.
0: You know, I was just looking forward to a movie starring this utterly engaging couple when you take him away.
7: Yeah. I'm sorry. I know. We ripped the rug out from under you.
0: Well.
7: But he comes back. He's still looming around a little bit.
0: Yes, he does. And I don't want to give too much away. The mix of cultures, mostly understanding of each other, but there's a real difference between what to do with Luis's remains, aren't there?
7: Yeah, and that's very much the catalyst of the film in a lot of ways. Haru's character wants to do a kotsuage, which is a ceremony where you burn the family remains, and his family comes from Mexico, and they want to take the body back to be buried. So it's sort of a launching off point for the journey of grief of what the character Haru is going to go through in the film.
0: And help us understand what I'll refer to as the size of Haru's grief. There's a huge bird who begins to appear.
7: That's correct. So, yeah, we wanted to create some sort of manifestation of the spirit of Luis still looming in their home, in their nest. We wanted to take like a universal symbol that represents grief and death in a crow, but also combine it with the Yuru Kiara cute Japanese mascot culture to have it sort of be a little bit more softer and a little bit more soothing for Haru to embrace as she starts the journey of dealing with her grief.
0: I can see why Haru wouldn't want to go on a dance floor ever again. Why do her sister and cousin, both great characters, by the way, why do they push her?
7: Because she's become a little bit of recluse. She's just moping in her house, talking to maybe a spirit that is there or isn't there. It's a big part of what the idea behind the movie is that life is messy and tragedy happens to us. But at some point, you have to get up and you have to start moving again and you have to start dancing again. And dance is a great way to move through grief. And, you know, the film is sort of an homage to the spirit of my mother. It's a film that is very much a celebration of her. It's not biographical, but she's a ballroom dancer. She's 82 and she's still competing now. And her motto that she would always tell me and my brothers is no matter how life gets, you should never stop moving forward, never stop dancing.
0: What does ballroom dancing give to Haru and for that matter, how you've observed it in the life of your mother?
7: Oh, I mean, it's given her everything. I'm the youngest of three sons. My mom was a single mother raising us. And, you know, she went through some hard times. And the one consistency in her life that she always did to kind of help deal with everything was dancing. And, you know, she would always tell me that it kind of saved her life in a lot of ways. And so ballroom is so important to her. And in the film, the character Haru, it's, you know, her passion. It's her way of expressing herself. You know, the different dance sequences in the film, the different types of dance are all little narratives and stories that you tell within the routine.
0: Yeah. May I ask you a little bit about your family?
7: Sure, of course. Yeah.
0: It's what we would, I guess, call cross-cultural, right?
7: Yes. My mother is from Japan, and my father is from Poland. They met in Washington, D.C. That's where I was raised, in the Washington, D.C. area, in Virginia. It was a complicated relationship, so my mom kind of had to work and raise three boys on her own. But we grew up in a house where it was two different cultures existing. Both my parents loved films, though, so that was a beautiful thing that we got from both of them. So yeah, I'm grateful that I had this sort of two different cultural backgrounds growing up from my family, but also a love of film, because it's really the main reason why I'm a filmmaker.
0: Has your mother seen the film?
7: Yes, she has. She was at the Sundance premiere. She got a standing ovation. And then we just played at the Toronto International Film Festival, and she got another standing ovation. So she's loving it.
0: But may I ask, did she say, as only a mother can, "It's brilliant, honey, but..."
7: Yes. Well, she's a ballroom dancer, and, you know, none of the actors were professional ballroom dancers, you know. Yeah. They had to train, and, you know, it takes years to actually be able to really do it. So I would say she can be critical about the dancing, you know.
0: Hell, the film's dedicated to her. She's entitled.
7: Yeah.
0: Oh, that's wonderful. Let's just say Haru returns to dance class. She meets Fadir, her dance teacher. Let me just put it this way. Not since Patrick Swayze first hit the screen. Is that a good way of putting it?
7: Yes. She meets Fadir, who is played by the amazing, amazing Alberto Guerra. And as sometimes happens in life, you know, lightning can strike and you can form an infatuation with someone, but you're still struggling and holding on to other parts of your life, and you're going through grief and you're thrashing. So it can be confusing. It can be exciting. That's like the linchpin moment that changes a lot of the trajectory of the film.
0: Yeah. We are very lucky to catch you relatively early in your career. What would you like to bring to film?
7: You know, this is my third feature film, and obviously I've done a lot of television directing, so I feel like I've been cutting my teeth for a long time. But for my films, I just want to keep trying to find interesting stories, films that are very, very original that you wouldn't see normally. I'm an independent filmmaker at heart. And so my films, they're these chapters of my life, and they kind of all bleed into each other. And it's really interesting. They really do become your children in a way. So moving forward, you know, I just want to keep trying to listen to my instinct and take big swings and make films that maybe we don't necessarily see, but I feel like it's just something that we really need right now, you know? So you might have some hits, you might have some misses, but I think the goal is to just keep trying to create.
0: Joseph Kubot of Ladika. His new film is Hachan, Shake Your Booty. And you sure will. Thanks so much for being with us.
7: Thank you so much, Scott. Thank you.

0: This is Weekend Edition from NPR News. I'm Scott Simon.
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0: From NPR News in Washington, D.C., this is Weekend Edition. I'm Scott Simon. This hour is stormy weather in the Northeast and the Pacific. Then to Allentown, Pennsylvania, where Mayor Matt Turk reminds us that Latino voters are not a monolithic bloc.
1: I always talk about it as eating different beans. My family is Cuban. We are black bean eaters. But you're going to get guandules in other parts of the Caribbean.
0: And later, Paris turns out for Pope Leo and Min Jin Lee's new novel, American Hagwon, on Korean families sacrificing to give their children the best chance at success. First, we have our newscast. Today is Saturday, September 26, 2026.
2: Live from NPR News in Washington, I'm Janine Hurst. Tens of millions of people along the East Coast are in the path of a major nor'easter. The storm's already disrupted sports games, flights, and concerts. Now strong winds and heavy rain are moving into the region, causing flooding as it parks itself off the coast. NPR's Amy Held has more.
3: An unusually early season nor'easter is upending the weekend from the Carolinas to New England. On Long Island in New York, Melissa Slavin says she's ready for 48 hours inside with her kids.
4: Buying extra groceries, preparing, rescheduling all the kids' sports.
3: Coastal flooding is forecast to be significant, widespread, and repeated. At the Jersey Shore,
5: take this storm seriously.
3: Mike Mangan is mayor of Manasquan.
5: There's going to be a lot of water in the streets for a long time.
3: Part of the problem, the system is lingering, says meteorologist Frank Pereira.
6: It's going to kind of sit there for a day or two through the remainder of the weekend, kind of looping around that area before it finally moves out early next week.
3: Tonight's moon is full, making for even higher tides and flooding. Amy Held, NPR News.
2: President Trump heads to Tennessee today for a college football matchup, but CNN won't be on Air Force One. The White House barred them from the ride, the latest media restrictions amid an ongoing First Amendment dispute. Jackie Sieber of member station WUOT has more on the game.
7: Trump's presence comes as the University of Tennessee's campus is already teeming with activity for ESPN's College Game Day show. Student Cooper Dabbs participated in festivities hosted by ESPN.
8: I think it's just going to be a great environment. I think we have a good shot of winning if, you know, the fans help out.
7: Student Amber Henderson looks forward to the game, but has reservations.
9: I don't think that the game is about football anymore. I think it's more so about, like, politics.
7: Fans are expected to see heightened security as they enter the stadium. For NPR News, I'm Jackie Sieber in Knoxville.
2: OpenAI says its models probed government websites on their own. NPR's Shannon Bond reports it's the latest episode where AI systems have gone rogue, doing things their developers didn't expect or ask them to do.
10: OpenAI's AI models tried to hack an education department website, but were unsuccessful, according to AI research firm Transluce. The education department said it found no evidence of any impact, and OpenAI says it's reviewing the researchers' findings. OpenAI has notified dozens of organizations about times its AI acted in what it calls misaligned ways during training and evaluation. That includes accessing publicly available Census Bureau data, using login keys found online, and copying public information from the Securities and Exchange Commission and posting it to another website. The SEC says no non-public information was accessed. The Census Bureau didn't respond to a request for comment. Shannon Bond, NPR News.
2: And you're listening to NPR News from Washington. Russian attacks on Ukraine today left at least 8 people dead as Moscow hammered Kyiv with cruise and ballistic missiles, drones, and glide bombs. This some 4.5 years after Russia started the war that shows no signs of ending. Meanwhile, Ukraine's long-range drones targeted Russian oil refineries and businesses, sparking a fire and killing at least 3 people. In Brazil, with just a little over a week before national elections, the president has ordered a ban on online betting. Now, the move, the Brazilian leader says, is for the health and welfare of families who are falling deeper into debt in the South American country. NPR's Carrie Kahn has more.
11: Online gambling has exploded in Brazil in recent years, and so has personal debt, as well as gambling addictions and suicides, according to a recent national study. In signing the banning order, President Luiz Inácio Lula da Silva said his decision was hard and drastic but necessary. Lula is locked in a tough re-election campaign with the son of former right-wing President Jair Bolsonaro. Flavio Bolsonaro, who is polling at a statistical tie with Lula for the presidency, criticized the ban as a, quote, electoral measure. Brazil's central bank estimates that Brazilians spend nearly $6 billion a month on gambling. Brazil's soccer clubs, however, say without the advertising from online betting houses, their clubs could close. Carrie Kahn, NPR News, Rio de Janeiro.
2: Investors on Wall Street this week bought bonds and dumped stocks. This as the 10-year Treasury bond rose to its highest level in two decades. This is NPR News.
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0: This is Weekend Edition from NPR News. I'm Scott Simon. Thank you for being with us. Wild weather is affecting different parts of the U.S. Hurricane Nola was approaching Hawaii, the fourth storm to affect the state this year, and on the East Coast, a strong nor'easter forms. It is a rare September showing of this kind of a powerful storm. NPR's Ava Berger has been covering this and joins us. Ava, thanks so much for being with us.
1: Hi, Scott.
0: What can people expect from this nor'easter?
1: So millions of people across the East Coast are in the path of this storm. I've already been seeing these videos of huge waves crashing against the coastlines in New Jersey. It's flooding streets. We've seen big numbers of flights being canceled in the region. There's already power outages. Francis Terazowitz is a meteorologist at the National Weather Service in Boston. He's expecting coastal flooding, heavy rain, and really high winds this weekend.
2: Wind gusts along the coast will be between 50 and 60 miles per hour. Paired with those fully leafed trees as we are still in late September, we may see some instances of power outages across much of southern New England.
1: And we'll see impact, Scott, from the mid-Atlantic all the way up through the coast of Maine. He said the worst of the storm is expected to hit areas in Massachusetts, Long Island, Connecticut.
0: Is it unusual to have a nor'easter in September?
1: It is unusual, but it has happened before. There's actually two interesting things about this storm that Terazowitz pointed out.
2: Really, the unique feature of it is that it's A, long duration, and then B, it's quite early in the season.
1: So the storm is expected to last straight through the weekend, 48 hours. But we're actually not that far away from a normal nor'easter season, which is October through May.
0: At the same time, out in the Pacific, we're seeing hurricanes near Hawaii. What's happening there?
1: Scientists are saying that these hurricanes are likely due to a powerful El Nino climate pattern. You may have heard it be called a super El Nino. This natural pattern, it occurs every few years. It tends to suppress hurricanes in the Atlantic while fueling more storms in the Pacific. Hawaii is bearing the brunt of this. And forecasters are saying that the Big Island could see up to 16 inches of rain.
0: And why is that?
1: So the El Nino makes the water in the eastern Pacific really hot. That warmer water can fuel hurricanes and turn them into these really powerful storms. Paul Roundy studies atmospheric science at the University at Albany. He says even scientists have been surprised at how big this El Nino is.
3: I have heard some sense of shock. I think, for one thing, people didn't really quite comprehend how strong this El Nino event was going to get.
1: So far, there's been 18 hurricanes in the Pacific. That's higher than average. And the Pacific hurricane season will continue through the end of November.
0: I gather there's also Hurricane Polo off of the coast of Mexico.
1: Yes, and Polo is notable because of how insanely fast it intensified. In less than 24 hours, it went from a tropical storm to a Category 5 hurricane. Gabriel Vecchi studies hurricanes at Princeton University. He said in his research, he's never seen anything like it.
4: I don't have any other hurricane that has increased in intensity as rapidly as Polo.
1: And we're going to see Hurricane Polo through the weekend and into early next week. It could bring heavy rainfall late Sunday into Monday in the Baja California Peninsula area.
0: At the same time, I haven't heard much about Atlantic hurricanes.
1: That's because it's totally different in the Atlantic, especially during an El Nino. There have actually been no full-blown hurricanes yet this season in the Atlantic. That's the first time that's happened in more than a century. And during El Nino years, there's usually more wind shear in the Atlantic. So that's a change in wind speed and direction that can tear apart storms before they get more powerful.
0: And is there a connection between the big El Nino we're experiencing in this nor'easter?
1: The El Nino's effect on hurricanes is well understood, but we don't know as much, Scott, about how it could affect a nor'easter. Vecchi told me that he's not sure if there's a connection with these two storms, but an El Nino this big is probably in

0: Empanadas, a Dominican staple here.
1: Café con leche, el estilo dominicano.
0: Turk says people may think they know Allentown from Billy Joel's 1982 anthem about the decline of the industrial working class.
2: It told a story of a time, right? But when that song hit the charts, massive change was underway. If you look at the 1970 U.S. Census, the city has like 109,000 people, and it's 98.2% white.
0: Fast forward to today, it's a majority Latino city.
2: So I think for some people, they'd look and they'd say, well, what's diverse about Allentown? It's like majority Latino. Latinos are not monolithic in any way. Here in Allentown, it's majority Puerto Rican and Dominican, Colombian and Ecuadorian. And then like Mexico is like the fifth largest of our ethnic groups.
0: Allentown is part of the 7th Congressional District, one of the few remaining true swing districts in the country. Latinos nationally swung toward Donald Trump in 2024. And even in a blue city like Allentown, Turk says you could see a shift.
2: Every single one of the precincts went blue, but 52 of those 55 shifted red. And the biggest shift was in one of our most heavily Latino precincts.
0: Turk is a Democrat, and he's supporting Bob Brooks, a retired firefighter and union leader for Congress. Brooks announced his Latino Outreach Coalition, an effort called Bombero Bob, at an Allentown firehouse.
3: When the bells ring and I'm not jumping on the truck, that's different.
0: He said when he knocks on doors, he hears concerns over the Trump administration's immigration enforcement.
3: This tiny little lady, she came out and she started talking to me, and she starts crying. And I'm like, oh my Lord, she's afraid to go to a grocery store. Her husband passed away. She's afraid to go to her husband's grave because she's afraid some masked man is going to come scoop her up.
0: I catch up with his opponent, incumbent GOP Congressman Ryan McKenzie, at a Mexican heritage celebration near City Hall. He says Pennsylvania hasn't had the degree of aggressive ICE action other states have. I ask whether the fear still resonates for people here.
4: There is no doubt that we want to make sure we're reforming ICE appropriately when things are not done correctly at the national level. Our experience in the local community, thankfully, we have not had those problems.
0: But Betty Rosales says it's a real factor for families.
5: It's upsetting. One of our customers, her husband just got picked up. It's sad, like he has a whole family. It leaves her basically abandoned with her children.
0: Rosales helps her parents run La Placita, a city jewel serving up authentic Mexican food for the past 29 years.
5: We have the chorizo, which is homemade, and then we have the spicy pork meat. And then there's tamales. These are homemade tamales. My mom makes them, so they're made from scratch.
0: She said nearly every ingredient they use is more expensive.
5: We use limes a lot. That box itself costs more. Avocados cost more. Lettuce costs more.
0: It's pushed them to raise their prices.
5: You can see it bother some customers, but some customers understand because it kind of has to make up for the difference of trying to, like, make a profit.
0: Cost of living is the dominating issue for voters in the district.
6: It's every day. You know, I just went shopping and I walk out with two bags and it's $85. And you're like, how?
0: That's Barbara Gonzalez-Rosati, a Puerto Rican mother of two. She runs a daycare from her home.
6: Regardless of your political party or your ethnicity, we're all feeling the same things. It's gotten to the point where there's almost, or we're gearing towards two class of people, the filthy rich or the dirt poor. We're squeezing out the middle class, which is where I fall.
0: She says she can see the toll the economy is taking on families.
6: People are afraid to have more children, right? You know, I had a mom who has two and then accidentally got pregnant again. And it's supposed to be such a happy time. And she's sobbing, you know, we don't know if we could afford this.
0: She's a Republican, and she says she'll likely vote red this cycle, but is open to the right Democrat coming along.
6: I'm a little let down. I feel like we're not focusing on what we were initially told was going to be the focus. I feel less America first. Like, I'm not hearing that as much.
0: It's a feeling Anna Acosta relates to. She's worked as a truck driver for 6 years and says the rising cost of diesel has been brutal.
7: Whatever little profit we're making right now from the loads is going into diesel. We're noticing that we're hardly making anything.
0: She supported Trump in 24, but describes herself as politically in the middle.
7: We said that with Biden, we were doing badly, and maybe we were going to improve with Trump. But now, no. I think we are so much worse off than we were with Biden in terms of the cost of living, the cost of fuel. Everything is coming in at double and triple what it was before.

0: before. She says both parties keep making the same promises and nothing changes. She hasn't decided yet who she'll vote for. Whoever it is, she says, will have to not only make more promises, but keep them. Barbara Sprunt, NPR News, Lehigh Valley.
1: Angela Autumn spends a lot of her time writing in the woods. Growing up in the Appalachian foothills, she found her musical inspiration in the natural world around her.
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1: And for her new album, Believer, Angela Autumn once again turned to nature. 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

I'm Janine Herbst with these headlines. In the Northeast, thousands are without power as a strong nor'easter dumps heavy rains on coastal New Jersey and New York City, leading to flooding. The National Weather Service says flooding is also possible from the mid-Atlantic up the eastern seaboard. For the third time, the Supreme Court blocked a congressional map in Missouri in a redistricting case that could help determine control of the U.S. House. The GOP-friendly map was meant to help Republicans get another seat in the House. And OpenAI says its AI models probed U.S. government websites, including the Department of Education and the SEC, without the company's knowledge. It's the latest episode of AI going rogue, doing things the company didn't ask it to do or know about. I'm Janine Herbst, NPR News.

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1: This is Weekend Edition from NPR News. I'm Scott Simon. The standoff between the White House and the press continues. CNN says it's being blocked from accompanying President Trump aboard Air Force One on a trip to Tennessee today. This latest twist comes just hours after the Trump administration restored access for networks journalists to the White House, along with Politico and MS Now, as required by a federal judge. NPR's media correspondent David Folkenflik joins us. David, thanks so much for being with us.
2: Pleasure.
1: Last weekend, President banned all three outlets from the White House, said he didn't like their coverage. They sued. Yesterday, they were allowed back. What does CNN say has happened now?
2: So what we're told now is that last night, the White House made clear that CNN's crew would not be allowed to take the trip with the president, his entourage, on Air Force One today to Tennessee for a big college football match at Tennessee versus the University of Texas. Smart thing to do, perhaps, right in the midterm. You're trying to appeal to voters of all sides. That's not exactly the same as White House access. In this moment, CNN's crew was serving as the video pool. What happens is the five big television networks share the cost and logistical burden of providing complete coverage of what the president's doing in all sort of public elements of his life, so that you don't have 300 news organizations having to pay for that and do it. They are being denied the White House pool, which means this is sort of exploded the ability for that shared video to occur.
1: Who's replacing CNN today?
2: So right now, all of the other members of the pool are refusing to step in. So CNN is joined by CBS, ABC, NBC, and Fox News, owned by the president's Rupert Murdoch. But they share the burden logistically and the cost of basically kitting out a crew every day to follow the president in public spaces. Not everybody can fit in or afford to go on Air Force One all the time, so the pool is a way of sharing that. So those guys are all stepping away. So what you have instead are kind of these other outfits, which are not part of the pool and are essentially aligned with the president. You have RAV, which is Real America's Voice, manning this flight to Tennessee today. And in town, you have Lindell TV. That's named for Mike Lindell, the MyPillow guy who started to get very into Trump world politics and is, covering him from that direction.
1: And what does the White House or President Trump say?
2: He has been having a lot to say this week, a lot on his chest. I think today we're maybe 38 days out from the midterms, and yet he's posted already twice as we speak this morning. 6:31 a.m. Eastern time, Trump or his aides posted, why should the perpetrators of fake news like CNN and MSDNC, referring to MS Now, be allowed access to a very sacred place? And he says later on in this posting, access is a privilege, not a right. Then at 8:30 a.m. Eastern this morning, Trump, and he signed it himself, he said, fake news should not be allowed in the White House. It's gone on far too long at a tremendous cost to our country.
1: What are some of the arguments CNN, MS Now, and Politico have made in their lawsuit?
2: So they offered a two-pronged argument, both based on the Constitution. The first is the First Amendment. That is, you cannot have the federal government punishing somebody or something, an institution, a network, because he doesn't like what they have to say. And the president is right. Let's be really clear. Access to the White House is a privilege and not a right. But at the same time, it's a thing where once granted, it can't be revoked because he doesn't like the way they do their jobs. And that's an important thing. Secondly, there's a due process issue, due process part of the Fifth Amendment, and that is you have to let people know ahead of time that you're going to do something and why, and actually you have to make their chance to appeal. And the judge said that was the reason on which he was deciding the suit, but that, of course, when the First Amendment is implicated in the denial of due process, it makes it all the more important.
1: How is it that the president's relationship with the press has grown so openly hostile? I mean, he gets a lot of coverage from the press.
2: He loves the press. He wants nothing more than to bathe in the Klieg lights, but he wants it on his terms. After all, he came to prominence as a figure in the New York tabloids, often of controversy, but stoking it himself. He came, to national recognition, of course, as a reality show star, and he has enjoyed the attention of the press as well as making the press his number one opponent in many ways. And right now, he's using all the levers of power available to him through investigations, Federal Communications Commission, through his own private lawsuits, through figuring out who to give favors to, like the Ellison family, now the controllers of both Paramount, CBS, but also now soon to be Warner Brothers and CNN, ironically enough.
1: NPR media correspondent David Folkenflik. David, thanks so much.
2: You bet.
1: Pope Leo held an open-air mass in central Paris this morning. Well over 500,000 people were there for it. There has been huge fervor for his four-day visit in this traditionally Catholic yet staunchly secular nation. And the American Pope seems to be appealing to both sides of French society. NPR's Eleanor Beardsley is there. Eleanor, thanks for being with us. Tell us where you are and what you're seeing.
3: Well, Scott, I've been out here for hours along with what police say were 700,000 people along the Avenue Champs-Élysées between the Arc de Triomphe and the Place de la Concorde, where he was giving the mass that just ended. It's still breaking up. I actually saw him in his Pope mobile, saw his smiling face. Anyway, it was just a sea of people out here, families with laying down picnic blankets in the middle of what's usually a busy street. Anyway, here is a bit of the Pope speaking at this giant open-air mass today.
4: Nous espérons tous au bonheur, à l'amour, à l'épanouissement.
3: He said, we are all looking for love and happiness, but from what source are we trying to quench our thirst? Material goods, immediate satisfaction, little idols that promise happiness but leave our hearts empty. The Pope said only God and a spiritual life could fill that void. You know, Pope mania has really gripped Paris. Pope Leo has gotten a rock star reception in the French capital. Last night he held a mass in a packed Paris stadium for young people with fireworks and a concert atmosphere. And young people were out in force today at the mass. Here is 20-year-old Etienne Pio.
5: And he's very human. He's a very human Pope. He speaks to us with simple words, and he said to us the words that we can understand as young persons.
1: Eleanor, help us understand the excitement, because France, as we said, is a very secular country where the open display of religion can be discouraged.
3: You're right, Scott. You know, France is known historically as the eldest daughter of the Catholic Church, but strict separation of the church and state since 1905 means religion is really considered a private matter. Well, I think one reason is this is the first official Pope visit since 2008, and observers say there's a hunger for a papal visit. You know, Pope Francis, Leo's predecessor, never came to France on an official visit. He didn't even come when they reopened Notre Dame Cathedral after it was burned in 2019. And of course, Pope Leo held a mass there last night. But a lot of people told me they appreciated this American Pope for how he could stand up to today's strongmen. They say he has an important moral authority in a world of disorder. And I spoke to 56-year-old Laurence Ardon, who traveled from Normandy to see the Pope. She mentioned how the Pope's grandmother was from Normandy. And she said she really appreciated the way Pope Leo spoke out last April when President Trump first threatened to annihilate the Iranian civilization. Here she is.
6: I think Donald Trump needs to have an opposition. He's the word of peace, and he has this role to give these words of peace that Donald Trump does not understand and does not listen at all.
3: You know, Scott, I spoke also with Sophie Paradis, who told me the Pope's moral weight is needed more than ever. Here she is.
7: His diplomatic place, importance, is heavy, as he is a contrepoids, a counterweight to the presidents of the big states as USA, Russia, China.
1: Has the Pope commented on his visit or the reception he's gotten?
3: Well, this morning he said he is émerveillé, amazed by his visit. He lauded the number of young people who are returning to the faith. Religion experts say the Catholic Church is having somewhat of a resurgence in France, but he also called for concrete action. This morning he visited a migrant shelter before the mass, and he called to see those who are invisible and those that economics and culture have reduced to slavery. He called to honor the dignity of every human being.
1: Where is he headed after Paris?
3: After this mass, he's probably about to head out to the shrine city of Lourdes in the south of France to pray and meet with the victims of clergy abuse. On Monday, he will head to the eastern city of Metz, where European leaders are expected to turn out for his speech. He's expected to urge Europe to play a bigger role in bringing peace and restoring world order, a Vatican expert told me. Pope Francis said Europe was no longer vibrant. Leo thinks the opposite and will encourage Europe to assume its responsibility.
1: NPR's Eleanor Beardsley in Paris. Thanks so much.
3: You're welcome, Scott.
1: And speaking of the Pope, now it's time for sports. Major League Baseball, last call for the playoffs. Ah, but the Pope's already involved, while college football gets a presidential visit. Michelle Steele joins us now. She works the Steele Cut Substack on sports and economics. Michelle, thanks so much for being with us.
8: You bet, Scott.
1: The Cubs and the White Sox both clinched playoff spots this week on the same day. Reporters aboard the papal plane asked Chicago's holiest son and White Sox fan, Pope Leo.
9: The Chicago White Sox made the playoffs 2 years ago. They were just had the worst record in baseball's history.
10: 2 years in a row.
9: Sometimes call it a miracle. Do you have anything to do with that?
10: No comment. Great things happen in Chicago.
1: Well, papal help or otherwise, only the fourth time both Chicago teams have made the playoffs. How did this year's playoffs shape up to you?
8: Yeah, Scott, I should say that I'm told no comment is a very Augustinian way of saying obviously yes.
1: All right.
8: The White Sox are blessed as the first team in history to follow back-to-back 100-loss seasons by making the postseason. My goodness. They'd love to have a little more divine intervention on the South Side because they're in a neck-and-neck battle for the division in the AL Central with Cleveland. If they can do that, the Sox get the 2 seed and a bye, and they can rest a few of their pitchers finally. But you ask me how it's shaping up. Look, the Dodgers are loaded again.
1: Yeah.
8: The Brewers have the 1 seed in the National League. On the AL side, the Astros can clinch the division today if they can beat the A's and the Rangers lose to the Twins. Lots of contenders here, Scott, so Pope Leo's going to have to work overtime to get an all-Chicago fantasy World Series.
1: Oh, my gosh. Oh, I'm not sure I'd survive that. college football, top-ranked Texas Longhorns travel to Knoxville to face the number 14-ranked Tennessee Volunteers. A high-stakes game, but I gather also low-tech?
8: Yeah, he's going to the game in Knoxville, and Texas
1: this is President Trump's going to the game in Knoxville.
8: Trump's going to the game, yeah, exactly. Texas head coach Steve Sarkisian said this week presidential security actually requires them to cut all radio headset communication whenever the president moves. You don't get a heads up, the comms just go dead. So, you know, imagine being the head coach of the University of Texas football team. You need to get a play call out in the fourth quarter of a nail biter, and suddenly you're reduced to hand signals because the president decided to leave early, which is honestly a little bit likely. You know, we've all been on Zoom calls when the Wi-Fi cuts out. It's a little bit bigger stakes for this when you have playoff implications and rankings and all that on the line. Now, here's what the University of Tennessee is doing to encourage people to get there early to get through the security protocols. Half price concessions on alcohol. And to that I say, amazing plan. Fans drinking for hours before kickoff. Scott, what could possibly go
1: wrong? Oh, that'll help. Yeah, that'll help. Yeah.
8: Yeah.
1: Great decorum. Listen, I have to ask you quickly. Indianapolis Colts owner Carly Irsay Gordon took over the team last year when her father died. She's been on the Colts sideline. People liked it last year. This year, Colt fans are wondering, is the owner too hands-on? What's happening?
8: Well, they liked it last year when they were winning. They had a nice little win streak to start the season. But this year, the team's on a 9-game skid dating back to last year. And suddenly, you know, every camera shot of her pacing the sideline and taking notes has started to cause some fans to wonder, I think understandably, what is all of this note-taking doing, prompting her to do about the team? I spoke to a former team executive for my Substack who told me it doesn't necessarily hurt, but he doesn't think it helps. The sideline is chaotic enough for the people who actually do need to be down there without worrying about ownership being around. Either way, the Colts play Houston Sunday, and if they lose again, Scott, I promise you, the story won't be about the headset. It's going to be about what is she going to do about this team and the GM's job security as well.
1: Well, Michelle Steele, thanks so much for being with us.
8: Talk to you soon.
1: And you're listening to Weekend Edition from NPR News. Sauna is gaining popularity. Right now, around the world, and this week, hundreds of sauna experts and enthusiasts are gathering in Oslo, Norway, for what's known as the International Sauna Congress. B.J. Lederman, who writes our theme music, is not expected. The Congress takes place every 4 years, and NPR health correspondent Will Stone joins us from Oslo, where he's been soaking it all in. Button up your bathrobe, will you?
11: I'll do my best. Thanks, Scott.
1: What's a sauna congress?
11: Well, first, Scott, one thing I learned is that it's actually sauna from the Finnish and not sauna.
1: I beg your pardon.
11: Yeah, the president of the International Sauna Association made sure to point that out. This congress kicked off the other day at Oslo City Hall. It was in the same room where the Nobel Peace Prize is given out. And it's basically a chance for the sauna world to nerd out. You have scientists, business operators, advocates. They're all here for a few days to talk about everything from the health benefits to the finer points of sauna culture.
1: The finer points of sauna culture. Sauna has a long history in Europe, especially Scandinavia. What's the mood now that it's catching on around the world?
11: A lot of excitement. I've heard the phrase sauna boom quite a few times these days. What's interesting is that while sauna has been part of the culture here for a long time, I mean, going back to the Vikings, it's still enjoying a kind of renaissance. And that's tied to the growth of sauna as a form of social connection. So not just in the basement of the gym or in the home. Here's what Lasse Eriksson told me. He's chair of the Norwegian Sauna Society. And just a note, in Norway, their term for sauna is badstue.
12: In Norway and the Nordics, you know, we are grown up with sauna and badstue and all these things. It's a natural day of life, but we had it more privately. But what we have seen the resurgence is the communal one. The communal baths are coming back.
11: And I saw an example of this in Oslo, where they've constructed these floating sauna villages on the fjord, and that's helped revitalize the harbor just over the last decade. And in the U.S., you are seeing something similar, more of these communal saunas in the Midwest, around the Great Lakes, the Pacific Northwest, and elsewhere.
1: Why do you think it's shaking off now?
11: It's a number of things. A big one was the COVID-19 pandemic. That really supercharged people's desire to find connection. Certainly the broader wellness movement and the industry has a role here, too. There's a lot of interest in the health benefits. I spoke to Mikkel Olland about this. He wrote an influential book almost 50 years ago called Sweat, and it was about sweat bathing culture around the world. And he explained to me that at the time in the 70s, there was sort of a mini sauna boom in the States, especially on the West Coast. But that stopped somewhat abruptly, and a big reason was HIV/AIDS.
13: It really took down the feeling of being safe in a bath. And this is when I realized that these three things I mentioned, the social, the spiritual, and the physical, if any of one of those is removed, they're like pillars. And if you remove one of them, the bath loses its stability. It just went quiet.
11: So as a sauna evangelist, Olin is hoping this current sauna movement isn't just a fad, and he supports efforts to revive rituals and traditions from the past and integrate that into the modern sauna going.
1: I have to ask finally, Will, what do we know about health benefits of sauna?
11: So the short answer is the evidence base is still pretty limited because there are just not many high-quality human studies. But that is starting to change. I've been speaking with scientists from all over Europe, the U.S., New Zealand, who are now conducting controlled studies on cardiovascular health, metabolism, mental health. So there is growing momentum in the scientific world as well. And that was a major focus of this meeting. How do they advance this field of study? And I'll be reporting more on that soon.
1: NPR's Will Stone, thanks so much for your intrepid and selfless reporting.
11: Thanks very much, Scott.
1: This is NPR News.
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I'm Janine Herbst with these headlines. President Trump is moving to cut more than $800 million in bipartisan congressionally approved funding, angering lawmakers in both parties. It would affect several programs and agencies serving migrants and minority groups, along with the Department of Health and Human Services research programs. In the Pacific, Hurricane Nolo is approaching Hawaii's Big Island. Forecasters are also tracking Hurricane Polo as it makes its way toward Mexico's Baja California Peninsula. It's now a Category 5 storm with wind speeds of 160 miles an hour. And Russian attacks on Ukraine today left at least 8 people dead as Moscow hammered Ukraine with cruise and ballistic missiles and drones. Meanwhile, Ukraine's long-range drones targeted Russian oil refineries and businesses. I'm Janine Herbst, NPR News.

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1: This is Weekend Edition from NPR News. I'm Scott Simon. John and Helen Coe are comfortably upwardly middle-class family with their three children, Beau, D.H., and Meadow. John's corporate job takes them to America, Australia, then back home to the South Korea of the early 1990s. But then John's working life takes a turn. The 1997 Asian financial crisis strikes. They leave Seoul for Southern California, a different culture with dazzling possibilities. But how do they place their children into the American dream? American Hagwon is the highly anticipated novel from the author of Free Food for Millionaires and Pachinko. And Minjin Lee joins us now from our studios in New York. Thank you so much for being with us.
2: Hi, Scott. Thank you so much for having me.
1: And I guess we should explain what a Hagwon is and what they mean to the Coes.
2: A Hagwon is the Korean word for a learning center. So although it can be a cram school for an entrance exam for a school, it's also a place where you could learn how to be a gourmet cook or to tap dance or to learn how to play piano. It is a very important part of Korean culture. And most people think that if they need to learn anything and not go to a traditional school or grad school, you go to a Hagwon.
1: John and Helen have to start over in Southern California, and it's painful to read about that and the small apartment with linoleum floors that I think they say are possibly once yellow. What does that do to their confidence in themselves?
2: Well, I think the experience of coming down in the world, it's very common, actually, in the world today. Because the children had been protected for such a long time by having experienced being solidly middle class, it is really shocking for them to see their parents become working class people, having been very solidly white-collar professionals.
1: They look around and Meadow says, "We won't be here long."
2: Well, it's really hopeful, isn't it? I think that children feel really... Well, it makes them grow up really fast.
1: I have read, maybe against expectation, growing up in New York, you did not go to a Hagwon.
2: No, I didn't go to a Hagwon in any kind of Korean formal sense. However, when I was in high school, I went to the Bronx High School of Science in New York, which is a specialized high school. You have to test into it.
1: Yeah.
2: And it was actually much easier to get into it back then. I was accepted in 1982, and I'm not being modest, it was actually much easier. You can look at the data. But I did want to go to a college of my dreams because my favorite writer went there, and I knew that I had to have a good score. And then some of my friends were a bit well off. They were attending something called Princeton Review, which still exists today. So I asked my parents if I could have, I think it was something like $300 or $500, which was a lot of money for us. And they said, sure, and they found me the money, and I went. So in that sense, I went to the Hagwon of America. And most Americans who take these specialized courses for things like law school or MCATs, like Stanley Kaplan or Kumon, those are Hagwons.
1: Mm. Meadow ends up working at a Hagwon in Southern California. With such dedication, the family worries a bit. How does she begin to see the focus of her students?
2: Well, I think she gets really concerned because these kids seem a bit distorted about what all this means. And I think that I am actually making a commentary about what I saw when I interviewed and did all this research about high school and college students today. The environment has become so competitive, and the children who want to go to the highly competitive schools have to become so professional very early on. So it is a Korean issue, but it's also now an American issue for middle-class families. Parents really think they have to get into a name-brand school.
1: Well, parents, all kinds of parents, believe if their youngsters don't get into a name brand school, they'll be behind in that race we call life.
2: Exactly. And I think we all want to believe that somehow we can make our children safe. So I think that the wish for your kid to go to a name brand school is not necessarily without the fact that you love your kid and you want to protect your kid. So I think that to criticize people who want those things is a bit unkind. It decontextualizes why they want to protect their kids.
1: Did you find yourself, as you wrote this novel, writing out of Mito's kind of exhaustion from personal observation?
2: I don't think I felt Mito's exhaustion. What I really felt was this real sense of heartbreak. I felt so sad for all these people who were spending so much of their very hard-earned money, money they really didn't have, to help their kids. It's not true. Like, you could go to a fancy school and not have things work out. Every single person that you and I know can find five examples, not like one example, five examples, maybe 10 examples, maybe 20 examples of people who went to these schools. And these people did not have the life that you thought they would have or they thought they would have as a result of having gone to a name brand school. And also, it's not necessarily the best thing for the kid if the kid doesn't want to go there.
1: And is it fair to raise the question about what they really learn?
2: You know, the popular stance about Hagwons and Korean education is that it's stupid and it's evil and it's wrong to make kids study this way. And that argument has been made, it will continue to be made, and I completely support believing this. That said, the general competence and the abilities of Korean children are really high. This kind of push, it did lead to this incredible development of a very, very poor country in a tiny amount of time. However, many other children and families are broken by this kind of stress. And one of the things that you really see is the negative birth rate. People don't want to have kids because they can't afford to have kids. And one of the main reasons that you will hear is that they cannot afford the Hagwon bills.
1: Yeah. This book ranges all around the world with Korean families, South Korea, Australia, Brazil, the U.S. Does having family around the world carry some burden for Korean families to make themselves known and successful?
2: I think one of the things that really, really kind of affected me was seeing this need of many young Koreans in Korea to become globally successful. It wasn't like, I want to be the best student in my small hometown or even Seoul or even in the northeast of Seoul or the southwest of Seoul. They said, no, I need to be globally competitive, almost like Olympic medalist level of everything. And I found that to be really hard because the entire competition for that kind of race is not entirely fair. And there's so few people who can make it. And I thought, I don't know if that can yield a great deal of enjoyment.
1: Well, when do you enjoy it, too?
2: Exactly. When do you enjoy it? Because even if you get there, then don't you have to go to the next thing?
1: Much of your novel seems to be about willful self-sacrifice.
2: Yeah, it's so interesting to me. Thank you so much for recognizing that. I think this whole idea of willful self-sacrifice is something that's really demanded in the culture of Korea. And you see it in the initial story of Shimcheong. It's a fairy tale of a girl. It's called A Blind Man's Daughter. And the young daughter decides to sacrifice her entire life. And she sells herself to a bunch of sailors so the sailors can have a successful crossing across a violent sea. And then they get a lot of rice. And this rice that she gets for her life is given to a monastery. Why? Because then the monks can pray for her father's sight to be restored. This kind of story is really pointed to as the virtue of a good daughter or a good son. It comes from filial piety and obviously Confucianism. And we can criticize that, and yet you understand why these pillars of philosophy are very important for a culture like Korea.
1: How long did it take you to write this book?
2: 10 years.
1: That's what I thought. Is this book over for you?
2: Yeah, I actually feel so grateful that it's done because I learned so many things along the way. I got to build the world that I wanted to build.
1: Where do we find that world? In the book?
2: Mm-hmm. And also in the way I live, because I think every author will probably say this, the act of writing a book really will transform you. Like, I'm a different person than I was before I wrote the book. And it's not just the years passing. It's actually what I learned and also the ability to make cosmos out of chaos. You start with the questions and then you have the answers. But in order to arrive at the answers, I had to really reassemble and also make order out of all the disparate elements in my mind.
1: Wow, I never do that.
2: That's very funny.
1: American Hagwon is the new novel by Min Jin Lee. Thank you so much for speaking with us.
2: Oh, thank you so much, Scott.
1: The Australian indie rock musician Julia Jacklin moved from Sydney to Melbourne about 10 years ago. She was 27 and quickly fell in love with a local bar and music venue called The Gem.
3: It's on a pretty residential street, so at nighttime, it's like a light in the dark. It's kind of got an Americana aesthetic slightly, but by an Australian viewpoint, so things are a bit wrong. And then you walk around the bar, go up an old staircase, and then you get upstairs, and to the right is where the studio is.
1: The studio where Julia Jacklin recorded her new album. That album is also called The Gem.

0: difficult to record above a working bar and concert venue, but Jacqueline accepted the challenge.
1: Sometimes I feel in a regular studio, the possibilities are almost endless for how you can make things sound, and that can feel overwhelming a little bit. Or you can technically record any time, so it's sometimes a bit hard to know when to stop. Whereas at the jam, we couldn't play certain times because there was a live band playing downstairs most nights. The kitchen's below the control room, so we'd have to ask the kitchen staff if they could just turn the radio down slightly. Today I won't say a word. So the first song on the album is called Brand New, and I'd gotten quite obsessed with Madonna's music album. That album in particular has this like relationship between acoustic guitar and electronic sounds. I don't know how to make electronic music, and so we were trying to just make that kind of music, but just with what we had. There was this point where I was like, I really feel like I want to have laser sounds. And I was doing it in the studio. I was like, you know, like doo. We were sitting there with four of us, and we were all just trying to make laser sounds with our mouths.

Walk on Me, it's my longest song. I just had a really enjoyable time recording that. I felt very present, and the song itself is just, it's one of those ones that I'll never be fully honest about what it's about because I'll probably get sued for defamation or something.

0: It's just about being in a situation with another person where I'm just embarrassed by how they treat you, but you don't know how to get out of it. What I let you do to me. And so you're constantly trying to hide the way you're being treated, because if people saw it, they would question your character and, like, why you let somebody treat you like that. Looking back, what gets you out of it is talking about it. But at the time, it can feel like that is too much and you have to try to obscure what's happening to you.
1: Julia Jacklin's new album ends with a song called I Wish.
0: That song is particularly about being 15 years old and about being 27 years old, which I would say were the two most difficult periods of my life.

I always try to hold on to being a teenager and what that actually felt like, because I can tell that a lot of adults forget and then project onto teenagers. I feel like I was expected to have adult thoughts and maturity and understanding as a teenager. I just would have loved some more sympathetic adults in my life. It feels like it's been my life's work to just really try to figure out how I feel and then try to figure out how to put that into words and then how to put those words into song. And that's been my life pursuit. There are so many other people who have other skills and talents that help me to live, and I'm just glad that that's my contribution.

0: And this is Weekend Edition from NPR News. I'm Scott Simon.
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Taking a look at the weather in Homer. For today, rain likely mainly after 1 p.m. Mostly cloudy, the high near 52. Southeast wind 5 to 10 miles per hour, with gusts as high as 20 miles per hour. For tonight, rain likely mainly before 10 p.m. Mostly cloudy, the low around 44. South wind 5 to 10 miles per hour, becoming east after midnight. For Seward today, rain. The rain could be heavy at times. High near 51. Southeast wind 15 to 20 miles per hour. In Seldovia today, showers likely before 1 p.m., then rain mainly after 1 p.m. High near 51. Southeast wind 10 to 15 miles per hour with gusts as high as 30 miles per hour. Taking a look at the marine weather forecast, the synopsis for the North Gulf Coast, Kodiak Island waters, and Cook Inlet. A trough lifts across Kodiak Island and moves into the Kenai Peninsula Saturday afternoon. A front pushes into the northern Gulf Coast Saturday night. A 992 millibar low moves to 15 nautical miles east-northeast of Kodiak Monday morning. For Kachemak Bay today, southeast wind 20 knots east, 3 feet with rain. Tonight, southeast wind 10 knots east, 2 feet. Sunday, east wind 10 knots east, 2 feet with rain showers. For Koganet, north of Kalgan Island today, east wind 20 knots east, 5 feet. Tonight, east wind 15 knots east, 3 feet with rain. Sunday, northeast wind 20 knots east, 3 feet, building to 5 feet in the afternoon. For Koganet, Kalgan Island to Point Beauty today, east wind 20 knots east, 5 feet with rain. Tonight, southeast wind 15 knots east, 3 feet with rain. Sunday, east wind 15 knots east, 4 feet with rain showers. For Shelikov Strait, small craft advisory through tonight. Today, south wind 25 knots east, 5 feet. Tonight, south wind 25 knots east, 5 feet. Sunday, southwest wind 20 knots east, 4 feet. Sunday, southwest wind 20 knots east, 5 feet. For Brunel Z, small craft advisory today. Today, southeast wind 20 knots east, 8 feet. Tonight, south wind 20 knots east, 7 feet. Sunday, south wind 15 knots east, 7 feet. For West Burnells, including Kamishak Bay, small craft advisory today. Today, southeast wind 25 knots east, 6 feet. Tonight, southeast wind 20 knots east, 5 feet. Sunday, southeast wind 15 knots east, 4 feet. For Resurrection Bay, today, south wind 10 knots east, 2 feet with rain. Tonight, south wind 10 knots east, 2 feet with widespread rain showers. Sunday, south wind 10 knots east, 2 feet with widespread rain showers. For Cape Lyrtic, go point out to 15 nautical miles small craft advisory through Sunday. Today, southeast wind 20 knots east, 8 feet with rain. Tonight, south wind 20 knots east, 8 feet with rain. Sunday, southeast wind 15 knots east, 8 feet with rain showers. The next high tide in Seldovia will be at 3:06 p.m. at 20.2 feet. Low tide will be at 9:13 p.m. at negative 1.5 feet. Next low tide in Seward will be at 8:01 p.m. at negative 0.1 feet. High tide will be at 1:48 p.m. at 11.3 feet. The sun rose in Homer today at 8 a.m. Sunset will be at 7:52 p.m. That's a total of 11 hours and 52 minutes of daylight, with a loss of 5 minutes and 18 seconds. Sunrise tomorrow will be at 8:02 a.m. The sun rose in Seward today at 7:52 a.m. Sunset will be at 7:44 p.m. That's a total of 11 hours and 52 minutes of daylight, with a loss of 5 minutes and 24 seconds. Sunrise tomorrow will be at 7:54 a.m.

0: The new law establishes a 100-foot zone around the entrances to synagogues, mosques, churches, and other houses of worship. Inside the zone, it's now illegal to come within 8 feet of worshipers for the purpose of harassment or intimidation. In the aftermath of the October 7th, 2023 attack in Israel, a number of synagogues and mosques reported congregants being intimidated on their way in and out of worship. Protesters have also harassed people coming and going from LGBTQ-friendly churches. Critics of the bill had raised free speech concerns. An interfaith coalition from across California pushed for the legislation. Among those leading the campaign were the Jewish Federation of Los Angeles and the Bay Area's Jewish Community Relations Council. Jason DeRose, NPR News.
1: Scores of people turned out in Paris for Pope Leo's outdoor mass today. The Vatican says more than 600,000 people registered for the mass. Leo greeted people as he rode in his Popemobile during a parade along the Champs-Élysées, heading into the Place de la Concorde, where the mass was held. This all amid tight security. It's the first papal visit in 18 years and a sign of the Catholic Church's continuing appeal in a country now officially secular, but once strongly Catholic. Leo is on a 4-day trip to France. I'm Janine Herbst, NPR News in Washington.
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5: This is Weekend Edition from NPR News. I'm Scott Simon. Thank you for being with us. When President Trump called for redistricting around the country last year, Republicans in Missouri were among the first to respond. And late yesterday, the Republican plan for Missouri was rejected by the U.S. Supreme Court. It's likely the last big redistricting ruling, with early voting already underway in midterm elections. It could be a small boost for Democrats in their effort to retake control of Congress. Jason Rosenbaum of St. Louis Public Radio joins us now. Jason, thanks so much for being with us.
6: Thank you so much for having me.
5: And Missouri Republicans had targeted one particular congressional seat currently held by a Democrat. Tell us about the district and what will happen now.
6: So Republicans targeted Democratic Congressman Emanuel Cleaver's Kansas City-based district. They split the heavily Democratic city into three largely rural districts, imperiling Cleaver's ability to win another term. The Supreme Court blocked that because citizens had gathered petitions to make the redistricting subject to voter approval, and that won't be decided until November 3rd, so the map can't be used in this election. Cleaver told me he was grateful that Missourians went through the referendum process.
7: The joy, I think, now is generated by the fact that the people won this battle.
6: And now Cleaver is the heavy favorite to win re-election in November.
5: And Jason, where does this leave redistricting nationally?
6: Well, remember, Trump started this rare mid-decade redistricting race. Usually it's done at the start of the decade. And with Texas and Florida and other states doing it, Republicans ended up with about 9 more seats tilted their way across the country than Democrats. Without Missouri, it's down to 8 seats. But of course, it'll still come down to how people actually vote in all those districts and hundreds more across the U.S. Republicans barely have a majority in the House. Every seat could be important.
5: And as I understand it, some voters will now be in different districts for the November election than they were for the primaries. How did that happen?
6: The Republican Secretary of State, Denny Hoskins, instructed that the GOP map must be used in the primary. He knew there was a petition initiative giving voters a say over whether to use it, but he decided very late in the process that citizens' initiatives do not apply to redistricting. So that's the map that was used in the primary, but the Missouri Supreme Court ruled that was incorrect and said that map was never in effect. The U.S. Supreme Court declined to intervene on that decision twice in the last month, and that led election officials to plan on the old map used in 2022 and 2024 for the November elections. But Republicans challenged that in federal court, which ruled in their favor, and that's how it got to the U.S. Supreme Court, though very late in the process.
5: And now the U.S. Supreme Court has ruled on this conflict between the other courts. So is the election in Missouri on track?
6: Yes. The U.S. Supreme Court said it's too late to go back to the Republican-drawn map. They said it would cause electoral chaos and the state should stick with the map used in 2024, even though it's different from the primary map. Local officials like Brianna Lennon, county clerk in Boone County, and that's home to Columbia, Missouri, are relieved. She said they'd already sent out thousands of absentee ballots to voters.
8: I did not realize until that opinion came down how much stress had been in my body that is now relieved. The fact that we can now confidently tell absentee voters that their vote will count, they can be confident that their vote will count and that the ballots are not going to change is a huge relief.
6: So election officials and Missouri voters have some finality going into November.
5: Jason Rosenbaum with St. Louis Public Radio. Thanks so much.
6: Thank you.
5: At the Republican National Convention in Dallas last month, ahead of the midterms, President Trump asked his supporters
9: to pretend that I'm on the ballot. I'm on the ballot. I'm on the ballot.
5: Some Republican candidates, especially in competitive races, don't have to pretend and are trying to step away from some of President Trump's most unpopular policies.
10: I've called for an immediate and successful end to the war in Iran so that families can see some relief at the pump and at the checkout line.
5: That's Ashley Hinson, the Iowa Republican running for the Senate, speaking at a press conference yesterday.

0: But this week, we did, as you said, we saw several GOP candidates who are running in these tight competitive races directly make that connection, like Ashley Hinson in Iowa. This message shift makes sense if you look at the polls, which show Republicans trailing Democrats on the generic ballot. And, you know, the latest NPR PBS News Marist poll has Democrats up by 12 points over Republicans.
1: And the shift in messaging is interesting given the premium that President Trump puts on loyalty.
0: Oh, yeah. I mean, he's always put this emphasis on party loyalty. But, you know, he's kind of in a different era of his political career right now, you can argue. Trump is a lame duck, and he's also facing, like, you know, historically low popularity among voters, which is important to note because Trump has repeatedly, like you said, told voters to act like he's on the ballot this fall. And, you know, that's something that once again could put GOP candidates trying to appeal to moderates and independents in a tough situation.
1: The president hosted a three-day summit in Washington, D.C. with China's president Xi Jinping this week. What do you know about the visit?
0: Well, yeah, I mean, there was a lot of pageantry. You know, there was a big state dinner. Trump gave Xi a private tour of the South Lawn, and they literally rolled out the red carpet for his arrival. As for what came out of the meetings between China and the U.S., it doesn't appear to be much. The U.S. has said it's extending a trade truce with China for 2 months, but Scott, there's still a lot of unanswered questions about what this relationship between these two countries looks like moving forward. For one, the summit comes amid rising concerns about what the U.S. and global leaders should do when it comes to regulating AI. But Trump has repeatedly pushed back on that, saying the U.S. needs to stay in competition with China. So, you know, likely more to come there. And we should also say Xi and Trump are expected to see each other two more times before the end of the year at different geopolitical events.
1: And a big story playing out in court this week after the president banned CNN, MS Now, and Politico from the White House. Where do things stand right now?
0: I mean, there was a lot of back and forth on this story throughout the week. A few days ago, a federal judge ruled that the White House had to give access back, at least temporarily. But the fight continues. As of last night, Friday night, the White House barred CNN from traveling aboard Air Force One today as the president goes to Tennessee for a college football game. And Scott, what makes this extra complicated is CNN was supposed to be the TV press pooler today. And that can really matter. You know, Trump has always had this love-hate relationship with the legacy news media. He rags on them, he says fake news, but every day the White House press pool plays a pretty big role in disseminating information about the president. They travel with him, they cover his events, and they quickly share video and audio that often ends up on national broadcasts. And at points this week, as several major news outlets boycotted doing pool duties or broadcasting that footage, it meant Trump, who is and has always been a showman, got less airtime.
1: NPR's political reporter, Elena Moore, thanks so much for coming in to see us today.
0: Thanks, Scott.
1: The world took note when President Trump told the United Nations General Assembly this week that he had asked himself whether to make a deal with Iran or, quote, do I annihilate the Islamic Republic? Do I drive them into hell with no chance of survival and no hope of future greatness or generations? Those words seem especially forbidding from a leader who can command armies to march and missiles to fly. On August 6, 1945, President Harry Truman told the world the United States had dropped the first atomic bomb on Hiroshima, Japan. It instantly killed an estimated 70,000 people. Some 40,000 more died later in Nagasaki, and tens of thousands more from radiation illnesses in the days, weeks, months, and years thereafter. In his speech announcing the nuclear attack on Hiroshima, President Truman called it a harnessing of the basic power of the universe and added cautions about protecting the world from the danger of sudden destruction. Nuclear weapons have not been used in war since, and Truman's successors have been pointedly measured when they talk about them. As President Ronald Reagan put it, a nuclear war cannot be won and must never be fought. And President John F. Kennedy ordered U.S. ships to blockade Cuba to prevent the Soviet Union from installing nuclear missiles in 1962. He told Americans, we will not prematurely or unnecessarily risk the costs of worldwide nuclear war, in which even the fruits of victory would be ashes in our mouth. In 1974, President Gerald Ford told the U.N. General Assembly, a very stark reality has tempered America's actions for decades and must now temper the actions of all.

nations. Prevention of full-scale warfare in the nuclear age has become everybody's responsibility. Today's regional conflict must not become tomorrow's world disaster. And in 2017, President Obama visited the Peace Park that now stands in Hiroshima and said, "Among those nations like my own that hold nuclear stockpiles, we must have the courage to escape the logic of fear and pursue a world without them." All strong words from presidents sworn to protect the United States. So strong and measured, they might have felt it wasn't necessary to add threats of annihilation and no chance of survival.

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1: This is Bird Note. Birds have many ways of grabbing a meal. They swoop, dive, peck, hop, and hover for food. But birds called prions have an especially creative approach. They pass seawater through their mouths and filter it to catch tiny animals, such as krill and other small crustaceans. It's similar to how baleen whales feed, leading to the prion's nickname, the whale bird. These broad-billed prions fly near the surface, dipping their bills into the water. The sides of their bills have comb-like structures. Small food items get trapped in the combs as the water flows past. In Greek, the word prion means saw, which refers to the bird's highly specialized mouth. There are 7 species of prions, all found in the southern latitudes of the Atlantic and Pacific. While some breed on frigid islands off the coast of Antarctica, others, such as the fairy prion, nest in the comparatively warm climates of Australia and New Zealand. All prions dig burrows for their nests, giving them some protection from predators. See photos of prions when you visit our website, birdnote.org. I'm Ariana Rimmel. 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
1: This is Weekend Edition from NPR News. I'm Scott Simon. The rising prices of fuel, groceries, everything else was reflected in the turbulent government bond market this week. Investors who lend money to the government are demanding bigger returns. That is driving up borrowing costs for everyone else. The average rate on a 30-year home mortgage, for example, jumped above 7% this week, the highest since President Trump returned to the White House. NPR's Scott Horsley joins us. Scott, thanks so much for being with us.
2: Good morning, Scott.
1: The housing market was already in a slump. Could this make it worse?
2: It certainly doesn't help. If you go back to February, just before the Iran war began, the average rate on a 30-year home loan briefly dipped below 6%. And people were beginning to think this might be the year we'd see a rebound in the housing market. Instead, rates have moved in the opposite direction. And economist Anthony Smith, who's with Realtor.com, says that just makes it more expensive for anyone who's trying to buy a home.
3: There is definitely a psychological weight when you start getting into that 7% range. It's hard to adjust to, especially when this is typically the best time to buy during those fall to winter months.
2: We've just come through the spring and summer home buying season, which was pretty much a bust. Home sales in August were the slowest in 14 months. And when people aren't buying houses, they're also less likely to buy things like furniture and appliances.
1: And Scott, how are the 7% mortgage rates affecting sellers?
2: You know, high interest rates aren't great for sellers either. They are not cutting prices for the most part. Home prices have been climbing for more than 3 years now. But about half the homeowners who have a mortgage themselves are paying interest rates of less than 4%. And Smith says they're not eager to trade that for a 7% loan, so many are just staying put, even if they would really like to move.
3: If you don't have those pressures placed on you or a new job or anything like that, it gets a bit easier to rationalize and justify sitting at home a little bit longer.
2: Even though a lot of current homeowners feel stuck, for the limited number of buyers, there are more homes on the market to choose from. That could put buyers in a stronger bargaining position if they're able to stomach these 7% mortgage rates.
1: And what's caused the mortgage rates to climb up so much?
2: Mortgages are typically pegged to the rate on 10-year government bonds, and that 10-year Treasury yield has jumped sharply in the last couple of weeks. It closed Friday just below 5.2%, which is the highest it's been in more than two decades. And the reasons for that are kind of a good news, bad news story. The good news is, even with these high rates, the U.S. economy's been resilient. Unemployment's low. Retail spending is solid. Big tech companies are still shoveling tons of money into artificial intelligence. The bad news is the Federal Reserve may have to tap the brakes even harder and raise interest rates even higher to bring inflation under control. Here's the way Fed Governor Michael Barr described it in a speech this week.
4: Economic growth is strong and the labor market is solid, but inflation is above our 2% target and not clearly trending toward target in a timely way.
2: Part of the challenge is the hottest parts of the economy, like the booming AI sector, are pretty much immune to these higher interest rates. It's the weaker parts, like housing, that get clobbered. And it looks like beatings will continue until morale improves.
1: And why is morale so weak if the economy is okay?
2: Because the cost of living is still high. It's going up faster than the average worker's paycheck, and rising interest rates just make things even more expensive for anyone who has to borrow money.
1: NPR Scott Horsley, thanks so much.
2: You're welcome.
1: From now through the November elections, NPR's reporters are bringing us the Immigration Briefing, a weekly look at the Trump administration's immigration crackdown. This week, we focus on the expansion of detention centers managed by Immigration and Customs Enforcement. NPR's immigration correspondent Jasmine Garst joins us now. Jasmine, thanks so much for being with us.
5: Hi.
1: This week you reported on ICE's huge expansion of its detention system. How's that going?
5: Yeah, so right now ICE is the highest funded law enforcement agency in the U.S., and that's because they got $75 billion in additional funding last year. Now, listeners might remember that earlier this year, they started buying a bunch of warehouses to reconvert into detention centers, and they faced a ton of backlash for that. Now, let's fast forward to today. The government is selling most of those warehouses, but ICE is also detaining record numbers of people. They arrested about 100,000 people in July and August alone, according to DHS. And in order to house all those people, they need detention centers. So I'm going to play you a clip from the August earnings call for GEO Group, which is the private prison company, one of the main ones that ICE works with. This is CEO George Zoli. He's speaking to an investor.
6: They're at presently about 68,000. So they have another 30,000 or so more beds to go.
5: And so what you're hearing there is this push for expansion. We use documents attained by Project Saltbox, which is a nonprofit watchdog that tracks the expansion of ICE's power. And they show that Homeland Security signed construction contracts worth over $7 billion just this week to expand immigration detention in several states, New York, Texas, California. ICE also announced it's going to be expanding in Colorado, Washington, and Pennsylvania.
1: And while you were reporting on this expansion, you found out that ICE is looking into mobile detention facilities. What are those?
5: Right. So buried in all this paperwork about the expansion is a page about Pennsylvania, in which ICE says it's looking to create something called mobile detention facilities. And what they describe is like a network of vans that would follow agents into the field as they're making arrests. Here's Michael Wriston, a co-founder of Project Saltbox.
7: Very conspicuously missing from this description was, what are the standards for how long a person can be kept in a van? How are people using the bathroom? How are they feeding them?
5: We reached out to ICE multiple times and we did not get a response.
1: And do we know why Pennsylvania?
5: We think that it's because Pennsylvania is such a huge state in which a lot of police departments don't cooperate with ICE. So they can't hold detainees for the agency. But Scott, I think there's a bigger picture here, which is, you know, how vast and sweeping these immigration raids are that they would require a mobile detention unit. These aren't targeted operations in which ICE is going after someone with a criminal record. And the detention statistics show that. Right now, you have around 65,000 people in ICE detention, and around 70% of them have no criminal conviction.
1: And while we're speaking of detentions, there has been a lot of concern in recent days, in particular over excessive and even deadly use of force during ICE arrests and at detention centers.
5: Yes. So this week in Austin, Texas, a man named Wilber Rafael Garces Perez, 28 years old, was shot. He's part of a long list of civilians who've been shot by ICE agents. And there's been so much talk in the last year or so about agents wearing body cameras. Several states require that police wear body cameras. And, you know, ICE received $20 million for body cameras. And they themselves have said they have enough body cameras to put on all of their agents. And yet the shooting of Garces Perez, once again, we saw that the agent was not wearing one. And this keeps happening. Now, when it comes to detention, we are now at an unprecedented number of deaths in immigration detention centers, 58 deaths since Trump took office, and that's according to Homeland Security's own count.
1: NPR's Jasmine Garst, thanks so much.
5: Thank you.

0: It's been a month since a glacier and its bedrock collapsed into a river valley in the Himalayas, triggering flash floods. More than 7,500 people have died or cannot be found, and that includes workers who were trapped in a dozen hydropower plants built alongside the stretch of a river in Nepal, plants that are now buried. One tunneling expert, Arnold Dix, described it like this.
1: Like a bomb's gone off. It's removed the power stations from the surface, like they're just not there.
0: And as NPR's Dia Hadid reports, that's triggered scrutiny over how these projects are being built in the Himalayas.
2: Rescuers haven't found any survivors in one of the biggest hydropower plants that was buried under the mud. The Nepali Army estimates there are 50 people there. It's called the Upper Trishuli One and cost over $500 million. It was backed with hundreds of millions of dollars in loans led by the World Bank. It was under construction. Now, it's under the mud. These buried hydropower plants were built along the stretch of a steep river valley called the Trishuli.
3: This, in particular, is a really high-risk area to build dams, but nonetheless, the industry started there and it gained momentum.
2: Austin Lord works on disaster risk reduction in the Himalayan region at the Stimson Centre. Lord says the area is particularly vulnerable to glacial lakes bursting. And this was the third year in a row there had been deadly floods. But he says the momentum to build here began more than a decade ago because there were roads and proximity to the border with Chinese-administered Tibet, so supplies could easily come in.
3: It's an obvious choice for a hydropower developer, with someone looking through that lens.
2: But Lord and others argue that developers long diminished the chance of one-off events, which allowed them to greenlight projects that perhaps should not have proceeded at that scale or design.
3: I've called it strategic ignorance.
2: Experts also told NPR that developers typically did not account for the risk of building so many projects in the same area, which is why critics like Paranita Dundakar accused the World Bank of crafting a myopic risk assessment that allowed it to go ahead with the Upper Trishuli One project. She says it ignored the danger from the constant blasting and dynamiting of mountains to build these projects, including to carve out tunnels.
4: Imagine the amount of stressors at play when it's 12 dams across a single steep river basin in Himalayas.
2: The World Bank said in a statement that preventative measures were taken against floods, landslides and other events. The bank said it reflected evidence when the assessment was made in 2018. And experts do disagree on whether the constant building had an impact on the events of August 26 that led to devastating flash flooding. Deepak Gyawali is a hydropower engineer with the Nepal Academy of Science and Technology.
5: Dynamiting is almost nothing. It's like scratching on top of a skin, that's all.
2: Dynamiting in the Himalayas is like scratching your skin. Two scientific assessments suggest a different man-made problem was at play that triggered the flash floods in August. Global warming exacerbated the melting of a glacier in its bedrock. They snapped off in August, falling into the river valley, triggering flash floods. And it's unclear if any major backer took the rapidly changing climate into account for the Upper Trishuli One project. One major funder was the Asian Development Bank. In 2024, they dispatched independent experts who visited the site, and they reported that no climate resilience assessment was undertaken. The independent experts described that as a significant gap. The Asian Development Bank hasn't responded to NPR's question as to whether that assessment was ultimately undertaken. Dundakar, who is critical of this hydropower project, says the World Bank and other backers need to ask,
4: are they safe for the ecosystems and communities and the workers, or are we just putting them in danger over and over again? Where does the accountability lie?
2: Accountability for the dozens of workers who are now entombed in these hydropower plants. Advocates say they hope this devastating flood might prompt a rethink of how hydropower is constructed across the Himalayas. They're particularly worried about a massive hydropower plant and dam that China began building in Tibet last year. It's estimated it will provide power to 300 million people. Chinese authorities say the hydro project is safe, but in July, Chinese geologists reported that the dam was being constructed over an active fault line, risking the integrity of the project's infrastructure.
6: If something happens there, it is going to be a monumental disaster.
2: That's retired Indian ambassador Shyam Sarin, who served as the Prime Minister's special envoy for climate change. The Chinese project is being built near the border with India, One accident, he says, could wipe away downstream communities in his country. But even as India worries about the impact, it's building its own massive hydropower plant and dam just downstream. Dear Hadid, NPR News, Mumbai.

0: And you're listening to Weekend Edition from NPR News. Workers at thrift stores dig through boxes of donations and occasionally uncover a gem. Olivia Haseman-Walker is the manager of a bookshop on Portobello Road in London. That's run by the global charity Oxfam. Thank you so much for being with us.
1: Thank you for having me.
0: What did you find?
1: It was an antiquarian edition of To Kill a Mockingbird. And we're always on the lookout for beloved classics that might be valuable, they might be something special. And this one turned out to be a first edition, fourth impression.
0: Wow. And what kind of condition?
1: The book itself was in lovely condition. Pages aren't torn, pages aren't written in, unblemished. The dust jacket was a little bit torn, which suggests that perhaps it had been a reading copy. Somebody had loved it well and then decided to donate it to us.
0: And did you know immediately this is a pretty rare find?
1: Yeah, you have an idea in the back of your head. You're always looking for that thing that's going to be really interesting. And To Kill a Mockingbird is such an iconic book. And you can find out pretty quickly that it's a first edition. And then we did a little bit of research and kind of narrowed down exactly what it was and what it was worth.
0: Well, forgive me for being so coarse, but what is it worth?
1: It depends on the impression. It can go from thousands to tens of thousands of pounds. We're unable to say how much we eventually sold it for, but we're very happy with the price that we got for it.
0: British Library got it, right?
1: Yeah, they did. Oxfam has an online shop that's open to everybody across the UK to browse and buy. And that's where they spotted it. And they called us and said, can we come and have a look at it? Can we verify that it is what we think it is? Then they purchased it from us.
0: To Kill a Mockingbird, of course, is considered a classic here in the U.S. It's still taught in schools. What's the status in Britain?
1: Yes, very similar. We study it in high school as well, so I myself studied it. It's arguably just as beloved. We have a play adaptation of it on the West End at the moment in London as well, so the city's already thinking about To Kill a Mockingbird.
0: So is every day an opportunity to uncover another gem there at your bookshop?
1: Yeah. So how we work is that people just donate books to us and then we sell them to raise money for Oxfam. And particularly because of the area that we're in and the generosity of our community, we just get the most amazing things. We've had first edition Lord of the Rings. We've had early editions of Alice in Wonderland, really classic books that we can then send to a new home and raise money for charity at the same time.
0: What kind of feeling do you get when you pluck one of these books?
1: Excitement. Yeah. The possibility of what it is. There's also a little bit of trepidation. You know, we research everything in-house. So we're the ones deciding, looking at what it's sold for in the past, looking at the condition of the book that we have in our hands at the moment, deciding what to sell it for. And there's always, you know, if it's going to sit on our shelves for the next 6 months, perhaps we've priced it a little too high. Or if it goes overnight, we know that we've perhaps priced it a little too generously. So we try to get the balance.
0: Totally personal question. I collect Graham Greene and V.S. Naipaul. Got any of them on the shelves?
1: Yeah, Graham Greene, absolutely. V.S. Naipaul, a little bit, but Graham Greene is the staple of our classics shelves.
0: Olivia Haseman-Walker, an Oxfam bookshop manager, of course, in London. Thanks so much for being with us.
1: Thank you.

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1: What's shaking Alaska? Welcome to your seismic update from across the state for the week of September 23rd. I'm Austin Holland with the Alaska Earthquake Center, where we monitor ground shaking 24/7. Over the past week, we recorded about 550 earthquakes. The largest was a magnitude 6.5 on September 17th in the Aleutians west of Nikolsky, which is about halfway between Adak and Unalaska. Only 8 people reported how much shaking they felt to the U.S. Geological Survey Did You Feel It website. Reports range from 160 to 250 miles away from the epicenter, with shaking intensity levels from 2 to 3, which translates as weak shaking with no damage. The term magnitude is widely known, but shaking intensity that people experience is actually far more relevant. A magnitude 6.5 earthquake in Mexico earlier this year caused building damage, landslides, and deaths. People reported shaking intensities up to 7 associated with moderate damage. Many factors influence how strongly a region or individual feels shaking, and magnitude is only one of them. There are tens of thousands of earthquakes in Alaska every year, most of which no one feels. Reporting your experiences during an earthquake can help scientists improve our understanding of earthquake hazards. To learn more about earthquakes in Alaska, visit earthquake.alaska.edu.
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0: This is Weekend Edition from NPR News. I'm Scott Simon. Robert Kolker's new book is at once a tragedy, a mystery, and a testament to a family's love. It's a family who discovers that some of them have a time bomb ticking away in their genes and in their brains. Frontotemporal dementia, or FTD. Barb is the youngest. She has little memory of what her mother was like before she began to change, but she has seen what's happened to some of her older siblings.
6: Barb couldn't stop dwelling on what it would be like if it started happening to her. The signs would be subtle at first, a few random idiosyncrasies, saying the wrong thing in public, being oblivious to a friend in trouble. Barb would probably insist she wasn't changing at all. Everyone does. Next, she would start doing things the old her never would have done. She might have run red lights, tell off her boss, ignore her children, fall out of love with her husband. It would take some time, some tough conversations behind her back, but one day, the people closest to her would decide that she had become a completely different person. Would she even know it was happening?
0: The Vanishing Family, Love, Fate, and the Quest to End Dementias by Robert Kolker, contributing writer at the New York Times Magazine, and he joins us from our studios in New York. Thank you so much for being with us.
6: Thank you, Scott.
0: Tell us about this family. In Pleasant Hills, Pennsylvania, the parents are Ollie and Jean, their 9 children, some of whose names we'll get to. They were happy, weren't they?
6: They were. The kids largely grew up in the 60s and 70s. The youngest, Barb, was a late-in-life baby who grew up in the 80s. There were 9 of them in all in a middle-class community outside of Pittsburgh with a high-achieving, you know, professional parent and a lot of the kids going on to graduate school. They were well-known in the community because they were a large family and because of their accomplishments.
0: How did Jean, the mother, change over time?
6: She changed in a way that I have since heard about other families going through this. They couldn't get a handle on what was happening to her. Some people thought it was depression. Some thought it was alcoholism, perhaps even menopause, or just a nervous breakdown because her marriage was failing. But this was a very put-together woman who read to her children, who was very on top of things. And suddenly she didn't want to do anything. She had complete apathy and sat around the house. She didn't take care of herself anymore. She didn't do her hair or get new clothes. And she stopped cooking for the family. It's a disease that makes you apathetic, makes you compulsive and impulsive, not necessarily angry or sad, but really a slave to your immediate desires.
0: We thought it was interesting and especially cruel that FTD often begins to manifest around middle age.
6: It was breathtaking to hear it happening over and over again with this family. It happens in their 40s or perhaps in their 50s. And unlike a lot of other diseases like, say, Huntington's or ALS, which might affect in that time of life, it doesn't necessarily affect your lifespan. So you could live for decades with a completely different personality from what you had before. The people around you are sort of left to watch you and sort of come to terms with the new person you are. And that person might need round-the-clock care for decades.
0: What happens to Christy and then Mary?
6: Christy is one of the older children. And some years after the mother in the family dies, she starts to display some symptoms that are frighteningly like her mother's. Years after that, when Mary displays symptoms, then the family can't deny it anymore. There's something genetic happening. I think what they all slowly realize is that whether or not they personally have the disease, and there's a 50-50 chance that each of them have it, they are going to be affected by it. Either they are going to change or they're going to watch some of the people they love the most in the world change.
0: How did you come upon this story? How did you come to tell it?
6: This family found me. I had written a book called Hidden Valley Road, which was about a family with schizophrenia. The mystery of schizophrenia, of course, is that no one knows the cause. The mystery of FTD is why we haven't cured it yet, if it's just one genetic mutation. This family offered an inspiring story of what people do for each other who are really facing some of the worst things you could face. But more than that, they also offered a window into how the brain works, how the brain forms the self and personality. I was just amazed at how close we are perhaps to curing this disease and leading to treatments for Alzheimer's. It's a family that's sort of on the edge of the future in so many different ways.
0: How could FTD, although distinct from Alzheimer's, be instrumental in helping us find a treatment for Alzheimer's and maybe other brain conditions?
6: The family knows exactly what is causing their disease. They know that there is a mutation in the gene that produces a protein in their brain called tau. As it happens, the tau protein figures prominently in Alzheimer's disease as well. And we're at a time in research where finally the Alzheimer's research community has realized that tau might actually be a major player in Alzheimer's, and they're trying to come up with tau treatments. Studying this family, who specifically have a tau disorder, a lot of researchers think families like this could be a backdoor or a shortcut to test out treatments that could be helpful to the millions and millions of people around the world who suffer from Alzheimer's. I really was amazed at the beginning. I thought, could this family actually lead to a cure for Alzheimer's?
0: If science can establish that you have a 50-50 chance of developing FTD, do you really want to know that?
6: Scott, I thought I would want to know. When I first started talking to the family, I thought, well, I'm a journalist. I want the facts. I want to know what's going on in my life. I talked to maybe 15 people in the family who all have to make that choice, and they all had different takes on it, and each one I thought had a really satisfying rationale. There are some people who didn't want to lose their health care. There were other people like Barb, for instance, who spent her teenage years watching her mother vanish, and she had children now who were entering their teenage years, and if she had the condition, it meant that not only that she would be repeating her mother's life, but her kids would be repeating her life, and then they might have it too. It was like a triple threat. There are some people who went ahead and had children thinking anything can happen to all of us. They thought, you could get hit by a bus tomorrow. Why should I not have a child because of a neurodegenerative condition they have a 50% chance of having and that might be cured decades from now? And so my mind was open to many different takes on this.
0: We often see somebody with a brain disorder like dementia who seems different from the person we knew. I find it interesting when you cite the work of a British philosophy lecturer named Harry Lesser.
6: I went looking, searching for any take on the self and what happens when people have dementia. Are we still ourselves? And if so, what is left behind? Harry Lesser had an amazing take on it. He said Yes, the person still remains, even if their personality seems completely transformed. And his reasoning was, we all change. Just because it's happening more vividly and dramatically to folks with dementia doesn't mean that you should put them in a special category. We all live in time. We all change over time. We all will be different at the end than we were at the beginning. And we all are vulnerable to change. And these folks may have fallen prey to a dramatic vulnerability, but it doesn't mean that they aren't the same person.
0: Robert Kolker, his new book, The Vanishing Family. Thank you so much for being with us.
6: Thank you, Scott.
0: Haru and Luis are the kind of couple who banter as they chop and cook, sharing old jokes in English, Spanish, and Japanese over a Mexican accent, a Japanese dinner, as they watch videos of themselves dancing. Turns out they're contestants in the Tokyo Dance Classic. Luis falls to the floor, gasping. It's an engaging and then terrifying opening to the new film, Ha-Chan, Shake Your Booty. It stars Rinko Kikuchi and Alejandro Eda. It has nods to Grease, Dirty Dancing, Footloose, and more. It is directed by Joseph Kubota Vladika, who's directed episodes of AMC's The Terror and Fear of the Walking Dead and the feature Catch the Fair One. He joins us from New York. Thanks so much for being with us.
7: Hi, Scott. Thank you so much for having me. It's a pleasure and an honor.
0: You know, I was just looking forward to a movie starring this utterly engaging couple when you take him away.
7: Yeah. I'm sorry. I know. We ripped the rug out from under you.
0: Well.
7: But he comes back. He's still looming around a little bit.
0: Yes, he does. And I don't want to give too much away. The mix of cultures, mostly understanding of each other, but there's a real difference between what to do with Luis's remains, aren't there?
7: Yeah, and that's very much the catalyst of the film in a lot of ways. Haru's character wants to do a kotsuage, which is a ceremony where you burn the family remains, and his family comes from Mexico, and they want to take the body back to be buried. So it's sort of a launching off point for the journey of grief of what the character Haru is going to go through in the film.
0: And help us understand what I'll refer to as the size of Haru's grief. There's a huge bird who begins to appear.
7: That's correct. So, yeah, we wanted to create some sort of manifestation of the spirit of Luis still looming in their home, in their nest. We wanted to take like a universal symbol that represents grief and death in a crow, but also combine it with the Yuru Kiara cute Japanese mascot culture to have it sort of be a little bit more softer and a little bit more soothing for Haru to embrace as she starts the journey of dealing with her grief.
0: I can see why Haru wouldn't want to go on a dance floor ever again. Why do her sister and cousin, both great characters, by the way, why do they push her?
7: Because she's become a little bit of recluse. She's just moping in her house, talking to maybe a spirit that is there or isn't there. It's a big part of what the idea behind the movie is that life is messy and tragedy happens to us. But at some point, you have to get up and you have to start moving again. And you have to start dancing again. And dance is a great way to move through grief. And, you know, the film is sort of an homage to the spirit of my mother. It's a film that is very much a celebration of her. It's not biographical, but she's a ballroom dancer. She's 82 and she's still competing now. And her motto that she would always tell me and my brothers is no matter how life gets, you should never stop moving forward, never stop dancing.
0: What does ballroom dancing give to Haru and for that matter, how you've observed it in the life of your mother?
7: Oh, I mean, it's given her everything. I'm the youngest of three sons. My mom was a single mother raising us. And, you know, she went through some hard times. And the one consistency in her life that she always did to kind of help deal with everything was dancing. And, you know, she would always tell me that it kind of saved her life in a lot of ways. And so ballroom is so important to her. And in the film, the character Haru, it's, you know, her passion. It's her way of expressing herself. You know, the different dance sequences in the film, the different types of dance are all little narratives and stories that you tell within the routine.
0: Yeah. May I ask you a little bit about your family?
7: Sure, of course. Yeah.
0: It's what we would, I guess, call cross-cultural, right?
7: Yes. My mother is from Japan, and my father is from Poland. They met in Washington, D.C. That's where I was raised, in the Washington, D.C. area in Virginia. It was a complicated relationship, so my mom kind of had to work and raise three boys on her own. But we grew up in a house where it was two different cultures existing. Both my parents loved films, though, so that was a beautiful thing that we got from both of them. So yeah, I'm grateful that I had this sort of two different cultural backgrounds growing up from my family, but also a love of film, because it's really the main reason why I'm a filmmaker.
0: Has your mother seen the film?
7: Yes, she has. She was at the Sundance premiere. She got a standing ovation. And then we just played at the Toronto International Film Festival and she got another standing ovation. So she's loving it.
0: But may I ask, did she say, as only a mother can, "It's brilliant, honey, but..."
7: Yes. Well, she's a ballroom dancer and, you know, none of the actors were professional ballroom dancers, you know. Yeah. They had to train and, you know, it takes years to actually be able to really do it. So I would say she can be critical about the dancing, you know.
0: Hell, the film's dedicated to her. She's entitled.
7: Yeah.
0: Oh, that's wonderful. Let's just say Haru returns to dance class. She meets Fadir, her dance teacher. Let me just put it this way. Not since Patrick Swayze first hit the screen. Is that a good way of putting it?
7: Yes. She meets Fadir, who is played by the amazing, amazing Alberto Guerra. And as sometimes happens in life, you know, lightning can strike and you can form an infatuation with someone, but you're still struggling and holding on to other parts of your life, and you're going through grief and you're thrashing. So it can be confusing, it can be exciting. That's like the linchpin moment that changes a lot of the trajectory of the film.
0: Yeah. We are very lucky to catch you relatively early in your career. What would you like to bring to film?
7: You know, this is my third feature film, and obviously I've done a lot of television directing, so I feel like I've been cutting my teeth for a long time. But for my films, I just want to keep trying to find interesting stories, films that are very, very original that you wouldn't see normally. I'm an independent filmmaker at heart. And so my films, they're these chapters of my life and they kind of all bleed into each other. And it's really interesting. They really do become your children in a way. So moving forward, you know, I just want to keep trying to listen to my instinct and take big swings and make films that maybe we don't necessarily see, but I feel like it's just something that we really need right now, you know? So you might have some hits, you might have some misses, but I think the goal is to just keep trying to create.
0: Joseph Kubot of Larica. His new film is Hachan, Shake Your Booty. And you sure will. Thanks so much for being with us.
7: Thank you so much, Scott. Thank you.

0: This is Weekend Edition from NPR News. I'm Scott Simon.
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Taking a look at the weather in Homer for today, rain likely. Mostly cloudy, the high near 52, southeast wind 5 to 10 miles per hour with gust as high as 20 miles per hour. For tonight, rain likely mainly before 10 p.m. Mostly cloudy, the low around 44, south wind 5 to 10 miles per hour becoming east after midnight. For today in Seward, rain, the rain could be heavy at times. High near 51, southeast wind 15 to 20 miles per hour. 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Thank you, and have a good morning.

0: Live from NPR News in Washington, I'm Janine Herbst. President Trump says he's rejecting a short-term Iranian plan to reopen the Strait of Hormuz after 7 days. The proposed plan would also have temporarily ended hostilities in order to restart ceasefire talks with the United States. NPR's Emily Fang has more.
1: Iran had proposed the plan this week at the United Nations General Assembly meetings in New York, a plan very similar to a memorandum of understanding that the two countries agreed upon back in June. And Iran's president told CBS News he'd allow UN nuclear inspectors into Iran if there were a long-term ceasefire deal with the U.S. But Trump wrote on Truth Social Saturday morning, quote, "Iran cannot have a nuclear weapon," and then told reporters before departing for Tennessee that the plan was not acceptable. Trump claimed Iran was negotiating out of a position of weakness and said they were, quote, "dying." Emily Fang, NPR News, Washington.
0: Former Kennedy Center employees say several months ago, the institution's leadership canceled a plan to repair significant leaks in the main building. The center's board now says those leaks were so urgent that the complex had to close immediately. NPR's Anastasia Siulkis has more.
2: In a letter sent to two congressional committees, the whistleblowers say the center's current executive director, Matt Floga, had secured $9.3 million to replace and repair water leaks in the center's roof and soffits. Those repairs were approved in August 2025, according to supplemental documents also filed with Congress. But this April, the whistleblowers say Floga canceled the repair plan 4 months before the Kennedy Center's board approved shutting the arts complex immediately. They also say some of the waterproofing funds were diverted for repainting exterior columns and other cosmetic changes President Trump desired. The Kennedy Center did not respond immediately to NPR's request for comment. Anastasia Tsoulkas, NPR News.
0: Hurricanes are churning in the Pacific today. Hurricane Nolo is nearly stationary south of the Big Island of Hawaii and is expected to strengthen over the next couple of days as it stays well south of Hawaii. Darren Montalvo says he's preparing for the hurricane by filling sandbags.
3: For an area that floods, yeah, we want to try to protect it.
0: Frank Pereira is a meteorologist with the National Weather Service.
4: There is the potential for significant rainfall and possible flooding, especially for portions of the Big Island, where they could see several inches up to a foot of rain in some spots.
0: Hurricane watches and tropical storm watches and warnings are up for parts of the Hawaiian Islands. Hurricane Polo is an extremely dangerous storm off the coast of Mexico and is expected to make landfall on Monday. You're listening to NPR News from Washington. The Cleveland Orchestra has gone on strike. As NPR's Ava Pukach reports, concerts have been canceled and the orchestra's European tour is in doubt.
5: The Cleveland Orchestra is one of the big five American symphony orchestras. Its musicians went on strike Friday. The Cleveland Orchestra says the musicians' union asked for a 25% increase in salaries over the next 3 years, which the orchestra says it could not meet. The Cleveland Orchestra was preparing for a 9-country European tour beginning in Germany next week. A decision on whether the tour will proceed will be made by Sunday evening. Ava Pukach, NPR News.
0: The White House told Congress last night it plans to cancel more than $800 million in money that lawmakers already approved for education and health-related programs. It's the Trump administration's latest attempt to use a legally untested power to rescind spending without lawmaker approval. The rescission appears to target education for migrants, along with health research at the Department of Health and Human Resources. Services, rather. Lawmakers in both parties criticized the action, including Republican Senator Susan Collins, who says the action usurps congressional appropriation powers. Russian attacks on Ukraine today left at least 8 people dead as Moscow hammered Ukraine with cruise and ballistic missiles, drones, and guide bombs. This some 4.5 years after Russia started the war that shows no signs of ending. I'm Janine Herbst, NPR News in Washington.
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8: This is Weekend Edition from NPR News. I'm Scott Simon. Thank you for being with us. Wild weather is affecting different parts of the U.S. Hurricane Nola was approaching Hawaii, the fourth storm to affect the state this year, and on the East Coast, a strong nor'easter forms. It is a rare September showing of this kind of a powerful storm. NPR's Ava Berger has been covering this and joins us. Ava, thanks so much for being with us.
9: Hi, Scott.
8: What can people expect from this nor'easter?
9: So millions of people across the East Coast are in the path of this storm. I've already been seeing these videos of huge waves crashing against the coastlines in New Jersey. It's flooding streets. We've seen big numbers of flights being canceled in the region. There's already power outages. Francis Terazowitz is a meteorologist at the National Weather Service in Boston. He's expecting coastal flooding, heavy rain, and really high winds this weekend.
10: Wind gusts along the coast will be between 50 and 60 miles per hour. Paired with those fully leafed trees, as we are still in late September, we may see some instances of power outages across much of southern New England.
9: And we'll see impacts, Scott, from the mid-Atlantic all the way up through the coast of Maine. He said the worst of the storm is expected to hit areas in Massachusetts, Long Island, Connecticut.
8: Is it unusual to have a nor'easter in September?
9: It is unusual, but it has happened before. There's actually two interesting things about this storm that Terazowitz pointed out.
10: Really, the unique feature of it is that it's A, long duration, and then B, it's quite early in the season.
9: So the storm is expected to last straight through the weekend, 48 hours. But we're actually not that far away from a normal nor'easter season, which is October through May.
8: At the same time, out in the Pacific, we're seeing hurricanes near Hawaii. What's happening there?
9: Scientists are saying that these hurricanes are likely due to a powerful El Nino climate pattern. You may have heard it be called a super El Nino. This natural pattern, it occurs every few years. It tends to suppress hurricanes in the Atlantic while fueling more storms in the Pacific. Hawaii is bearing the brunt of this. And forecasters are saying that the Big Island could see up to 16 inches of rain.
8: And why is that?
9: So the El Nino makes the water in the eastern Pacific really hot. That warmer water can fuel hurricanes and turn them into these really powerful storms. Paul Roundy studies atmospheric science at the University at Albany. He says even scientists have been surprised at how big this El Nino is.
11: I have heard some sense of shock. I think for one thing, people didn't really quite comprehend how strong this El Nino event was going to get.
9: So far, there's been 18 hurricanes in the Pacific. That's higher than average. And the Pacific hurricane season will continue through the end of November.
8: I gather there's also Hurricane Polo off of the coast of Mexico.
9: Yes, and Polo is notable because of how insanely fast it intensified. In less than 24 hours, it went from a tropical storm to a Category 5 hurricane. Gabriel Vecchi studies hurricanes at Princeton University. He said in his research, he's never seen anything like it.
12: I don't have any other hurricane that has increased in intensity as rapidly as Polo.
9: And we're going to see Hurricane Polo through the weekend and into early next week. It could bring heavy rainfall late Sunday into Monday in the Baja California Peninsula area.
8: At the same time, I haven't heard much about Atlantic hurricanes.
9: That's because it's totally different in the Atlantic, especially during an El Nino. There have actually been no full-blown hurricanes yet this season in the Atlantic. That's the first time that's happened in more than a century. And during El Nino years, there's usually more wind shear in the Atlantic. So that's a change in wind speed and direction that can tear apart storms before they get more powerful.
8: And is there a connection between the big El Nino we're experiencing in this nor'easter?
9: The El Nino's effect on hurricanes is well understood, but we don't know as much, Scott, about how it could affect a nor'easter. Vecchi told me that he's not sure if there's a connection with these two storms, but an El Nino this big is probably impacting weather events in some way across the Pacific and the Atlantic.
8: And NPR's Ava Berger, thanks so much for being with us.
9: Thank you.
8: Nestled in eastern Pennsylvania's Lehigh Valley is Allentown, a former manufacturing powerhouse. Now majority Latino city, whose voters make up a critical voting bloc. Republicans won there by just a point 2 years ago. Both parties say it is key to winning the House of Representatives this November. NPR congressional correspondent Barbara Sprunt has this report.
13: I meet Allentown Mayor Matt Turk at Anna's, a Dominican staple here. Turk says people may think they know Allentown from Billy Joel's 1982 anthem about the decline of the industrial working class.
14: It told a story of a time, right? But when that song hit the charts, massive change was underway. If you look at the 1970 U.S. Census, the city has like 109,000 people, and it's 98.2% white.
13: Fast forward to today, it's a majority Latino city.
14: So I think for some people, they'd look and they'd say, well, what's diverse about Allentown? It's like majority

0: one of our most heavily Latino precincts.
1: Turk is a Democrat, and he's supporting Bob Brooks, a retired firefighter and union leader for Congress. Brooks announced his Latino Outreach Coalition, an effort called Bombero Bob, at an Allentown firehouse.
2: When the bells ring and I'm not jumping on the truck, that's different.
1: He said when he knocks on doors, he hears concerns over the Trump administration's immigration enforcement.
2: This tiny little lady, she came out and she started talking to me, and she starts crying. And I'm like, oh my Lord, she's afraid to go to a grocery store. Her husband passed away. She's afraid to go to her husband's grave because she's afraid some ass man is going to come scoop her up.
1: I catch up with his opponent, incumbent GOP Congressman Ryan McKenzie, at a Mexican heritage celebration near City Hall. He says Pennsylvania hasn't had the degree of aggressive ICE action other states have. I ask whether the fear still resonates for people here.
3: There is no doubt that we want to make sure we're reforming ICE appropriately when things are not done correctly at the national level. Our experience in the local community, thankfully, we have not had those problems.
1: But Betty Rosales says it's a real factor for families.
4: It's upsetting. One of our customers, her husband just got picked up. It's sad, like he has a whole family. It leaves her basically abandoned with her children.
1: Rosales helps her parents run La Placita, a city jewel serving up authentic Mexican food for the past 29 years.
4: We have the chorizo, which is homemade, and then we have the spicy pork meat. And then there's tamales. These are homemade tamales. My mom makes them, so they're made from scratch.
1: She said nearly every ingredient they use is more expensive.
4: We use limes a lot. That box itself costs more. Avocados cost more. Lettuce costs more.
1: It's pushed them to raise their prices.
4: You can see it bother some customers, but some customers understand because it kind of has to make up for the difference of trying to, like, make a profit.
1: Cost of living is the dominating issue for voters in the district.
5: It's every day. You know, I just went shopping and I walk out with two bags and it's $85. And you're like, how?
1: That's Barbara Gonzalez-Rosati, a Puerto Rican mother of two. She runs a daycare from her home.
5: Regardless of your political party or your ethnicity, we're all feeling the same things. It's gotten to the point where there's almost, or we're gearing towards two classes of people, the filthy rich or the dirt poor. We're squeezing out the middle class, which is where I fall.
1: She says she can see the toll the economy is taking on families.
5: People are afraid to have more children, right? You know, I had a mom who has two and then accidentally got pregnant again, and it's supposed to be such a happy time, and she's sobbing, you know, we don't know if we could afford this.
1: She's a Republican, and she says she'll likely vote red this cycle, but is open to the right Democrat coming along.
5: I'm a little let down. I feel like we're not focusing on what we were initially told was going to be the focus. I feel less America first, like I'm not hearing that as much.
1: It's a feeling Anna Acosta relates to. She's worked as a truck driver for 6 years and says the rising cost of diesel has been brutal.
6: Whatever little profit we're making right now from the loads is going into diesel. We're noticing that we're hardly making anything.
1: She supported Trump in 24, but describes herself as politically in the middle.
6: We said that with Biden, we were doing badly, and maybe we were going to improve with Trump. But now, no. I think we are so much worse off than we were with Biden in terms of the cost of living, the cost of fuel. Everything is coming in at double and triple what it was before.
1: She says both parties keep making the same promises and nothing changes. She hasn't decided yet who she'll vote for. Whoever it is, she says, will have to not only make more promises, but keep them. Barbara Sprunt, NPR News, Lehigh Valley.
7: Angela Autumn spends a lot of her time writing in the woods. Growing up in the Appalachian foothills, she found her musical inspiration in the natural world around her.
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7: And for her new album, Believer, Angela Autumn once again turned to nature. 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
2: Tamai, welcome to the Suchtstun Word of the Week. Khonkuta Suchbeani Ulochbet Suchtstun. Suchtstun is the language of the Suchbek people. Hua unachoni Suchtstun litnauk ngachbet. Here is the Suchtstun word we are learning. Weenak, sea lion. Weenak. Sea lion, weenak, sea lion. Weenat majingochtut kikachtarmi. The sea lions are sunbathing on the island. Weenak, sea lion. Weenak, sea lion. Weenak, sea lion. Koyanna ilagluta suchtstun litnagluji. Thank you all for joining us and learning the suchtstun word of the week. Agundlkitu ay. Don't forget it.
3: I'm Janine Herbst with these headlines. In the Northeast, thousands are without power as a strong nor'easter dumps heavy rains on coastal New Jersey and New York City, leading to flooding. The National Weather Service says flooding is also possible from the mid-Atlantic up the eastern seaboard. For the third time, the Supreme Court blocked a congressional map in Missouri in a redistricting case that could help determine control of the U.S. House. The GOP-friendly map was meant to help Republicans get another seat in the House. And OpenAI says its AI models probed U.S. government websites, including the Department of Education and the SEC, without the company's knowledge. It's the latest episode of AI going rogue, doing things the company didn't ask it to do or know about. I'm Janine Herbst, NPR News.

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1: This is Weekend Edition from NPR News. I'm Scott Simon. The standoff between the White House and the press continues. CNN says it's being blocked from accompanying President Trump aboard Air Force One on a trip to Tennessee today. This latest twist comes just hours after the Trump administration restored access for networks journalists to the White House, along with Politico and MS Now, as required by a federal judge. NPR's media correspondent David Folkenflik joins us. David, thanks so much for being with us.
2: Pleasure.
1: Last weekend, President banned all three outlets from the White House, said he didn't like their coverage. They sued. Yesterday, they were allowed back. What does CNN say has happened now?
2: So what we're told now is that last night, the White House made clear that CNN's crew would not be allowed to take the trip with the president, his entourage, on Air Force One today to Tennessee for a big college football match at Tennessee versus the University of Texas. Smart thing to do, perhaps, right in the midterm. You're trying to appeal to voters of all sides. That's not exactly the same as White House access. In this moment, CNN's crew was serving as the video pool. What happens is the five big television networks share the cost and logistical burden of providing complete coverage of what the president's doing in all sort of public elements of his life so that you don't have 300 news organizations having to pay for that and do it. They're being denied the White House pool, which means this is sort of exploded the ability for that shared video to occur.
1: Who's replacing CNN today?
2: So right now, all of the other members of the pool are refusing to step in. So CNN is joined by CBS, ABC, NBC, and Fox News, owned by the president's Rupert Murdoch. But they share the burden logistically and the cost of basically kitting out a crew every day to follow the president in public spaces. Not everybody can fit in or afford to go on Air Force One all the time, so the pool is a way of sharing that. So those guys are all stepping away. So what you have instead are kind of these other outfits, which are not part of the pool and are essentially aligned with the president. You have RAV, which is Real America's Voice, manning this flight to Tennessee today. And in town, you have Lindell TV. That's named for Mike Lindell, the MyPillow guy who started to get very into Trump world politics and is, covering him from that direction.
1: And what does the White House or President Trump say?
2: He has been having a lot to say this week, a lot on his chest. I think today we're maybe 38 days out from the midterms, and yet he's posted already twice as we speak this morning. 6:31 a.m. Eastern time, Trump or his aides posted, why should the perpetrators of fake news like CNN and MSDNC, referring to MS Now, be allowed access to a very sacred place? And he says later on in this posting, access is a privilege, not a right. Then at 8:30 a.m. Eastern this morning, Trump, and he signed it himself. He said, fake news should not be allowed in the White House. It's gone on far too long at a tremendous cost to our country.
1: What are some of the arguments CNN, MS Now, and Politico have made in their lawsuit?
2: So they offered a two-pronged argument, both based on the Constitution. The first is the First Amendment. That is, you cannot have the federal government punishing somebody or something, an institution, a network, because he doesn't like what they have to say. And the president is right. Let's be really clear. Access to the White House is a privilege and not a right. But at the same time, it's a thing where once granted, it can't be revoked because he doesn't like the way they do their jobs. And that's an important thing. Secondly, there's a due process issue. Due process is part of the Fifth Amendment. And that is you have to let people know ahead of time that you're going to do something and why. And actually, you have to make their chance to appeal. And the judge said that was the reason on which he was deciding the suit. But that, of course, when the First Amendment is implicated in the denial of due process, it makes it all the more important.
1: How is it that the president's relationship with the press has grown so openly hostile? I mean, he gets a lot of coverage from the press.
2: He loves the press. He wants nothing more than to bathe in the Klieg lights, but he wants it on his terms. After all, he came to prominence as a figure in the New York tabloids, often of controversy, but stoking it himself. He came to national recognition, of course, as a reality show star, and he has enjoyed the attention of the press as well as making the press his number one opponent in many ways. And right now, he's using all the levers of power available to him through investigations, Federal Communications Commission, through his own private lawsuits, through figuring out who to give favors to, like the Ellison family, now the controllers of both Paramount, CBS, but also now soon to be Warner Brothers and CNN, ironically enough.
1: NPR Media correspondent David Folkenflik. David, thanks so much.
2: You bet.
1: Pope Leo held an open-air mass in central Paris this morning. Well over 500,000 people were there for it. There has been huge fervor for his four-day visit in this traditionally Catholic yet staunchly secular nation. And the American Pope seems to be appealing to both sides of French society. NPR's Eleanor Beardsley is there. Eleanor, thanks for being with us. Tell us where you are and what you're seeing.
3: Well, Scott, I've been out here for hours along with what police say were 700,000 people along the Avenue Champs-Élysées between the Arc de Triomphe and the Place de la Concorde, where he was giving the mass that just ended. It's still breaking up. I actually saw him in his Pope mobile, saw his smiling face. Anyway, it was just a sea of people out here, families with laying down picnic blankets in the middle of what's usually a busy street. Anyway, here is a bit of the Pope speaking at this giant open-air mass today.
4: Nous espérons tous au bonheur, à l'amour, à l'épanouissement.
3: He said, we are all looking for love and happiness, but from what source are we trying to quench our thirst? Material goods, immediate satisfaction, little idols that promise happiness but leave our hearts empty. The Pope said only God and a spiritual life could fill that void. You know, Pope mania has really gripped Paris. Pope Leo has gotten a rock star reception in the French capital. Last night, he held a mass in a packed Paris stadium for young people with fireworks and a concert atmosphere. And young people were out in force today at the mass. Here is 20-year-old Etienne Pio.
5: And he's very human. He's a very human Pope. He speaks to us with simple words, and he said to us the words that we can understand as young persons.
1: Eleanor, help us understand the excitement, because France, as we said, is a very secular country where the open display of religion can be discouraged.
3: You're right, Scott. You know, France is known historically as the eldest daughter of the Catholic Church, but strict separation of the church and state since 1905 means religion is really considered a private matter. Well, I think one reason is this is the first official Pope visit since 2008, and observers say there's a hunger for a papal visit. You know, Pope Francis, Leo's predecessor, never came to France on an official visit. He didn't even come when they reopened Notre Dame Cathedral after it was burned in 2019. And of course, Pope Leo held a mass there last night. But a lot of people told me they appreciated this American Pope for how he could stand up to today's strongmen. They say he has an important moral authority in a world of disorder. And I spoke to 56-year-old Lance Ardon, who traveled from Normandy to see the Pope. She mentioned how the Pope's grandmother was from Normandy. And she said she really appreciated the way Pope Leo spoke out last April when President Trump first threatened to annihilate the Iranian civilization. Here she is.
6: I think Donald Trump needs to have an opposition. He's the word of peace, and he has this role to give these words of peace that Donald Trump does not understand and does not listen at all.
3: You know, Scott, I spoke also with Sophie Paradis, who told me the Pope's moral weight is needed more than ever. Here she is.
7: His diplomatic place, importance, is heavy, as he is a contrepoids, a counterweight to the presidents of the big states as USA, Russia, China.
1: Has the Pope commented on his visit or the reception he's gotten?
3: Well, this morning he said he is émerveillé, amazed by his visit. He lauded the number of young people who are returning to the faith. Religion experts say the Catholic Church is having somewhat of a resurgence in France. But he also called for concrete action. This morning he visited a migrant shelter before the mass, and he called to see those who are invisible and those that economics and culture have reduced to slavery. He called to honor the dignity of every human being.
1: Where is he headed after Paris?
3: After this mass, he's probably about to head out to the shrine city of Lourdes in the south of France to pray and meet with the victims of clergy abuse. On Monday, he will head to the eastern city of Metz, where European leaders are expected to turn out for his speech. He's expected to urge Europe to play a bigger role in bringing peace and restoring world order, a Vatican expert told me. Pope Francis said Europe was no longer vibrant. Leo thinks the opposite and will encourage Europe to assume its responsibility.
1: NPR's Eleanor Beardsley in Paris. Thanks so much.
3: You're welcome, Scott.
1: And speaking of the Pope, now it's time for sports. Major League Baseball, last call for the playoffs. Ah, but the Pope's already involved. Well, college football gets a presidential visit. Michelle Steele joins us now. She works the Steele Cut Substack on sports and economics. Michelle, thanks so much for being with us.
8: You bet, Scott.
1: The Cubs and the White Sox both clinched playoff spots this week on the same day. Reporters aboard the papal plane asked Chicago's holiest son and White Sox fan, Pope Leo.
9: The Chicago White Sox made the playoffs. 2 years ago, they were just had the worst record in baseball's history.
10: 2 years in a row.
9: Sometimes call it a miracle. Do you have anything to do with that?
10: No comment. Great things happen in Chicago.
1: Well, papal help or otherwise, only the fourth time both Chicago teams have made the playoffs. How did this year's playoffs shape up to you?
8: Yes, Scott, I should say that I'm told no comment is a very Augustinian way of saying, obviously, yes.
1: All right.
8: The White Sox are blessed as the first team in history to follow back-to-back 100-loss seasons by making the postseason. My goodness, they'd love to have a little more divine intervention on the South Side because they're in a neck-and-neck battle for the division in the AL Central with Cleveland. If they can do that, the Sox get the 2 seed and a bye, and they can rest a few of their pitchers finally. But you asked me how it's shaping up. Look, the Dodgers are loaded again.
1: Yeah.
8: The Brewers have the 1 seed in the National League. On the AL side, the Astros can clinch the division today if they can beat the A's and the Rangers lose to the Twins. Lots of contenders here, Scott, so Pope Leo's going to have to work overtime to get an all-Chicago fantasy World Series.
1: Oh, my gosh. Oh, I'm not sure I'd survive that. college football, top-ranked Texas Longhorns travel to Knoxville to face the number 14-ranked Tennessee Volunteers. A high-stakes game, but I gather also low-tech?
8: Yeah, he's going to the game in Knoxville, and Texas
1: this is
8: head
1: President
8: coach...
1: Trump's going to the game in Knoxville.
8: Trump's going to the game, yeah, exactly. Texas head coach Steve Sarkisian said this week presidential security actually requires them to cut all radio headset communication whenever the president moves. You don't get a heads up, the comms just go dead. So, you know, imagine being the head coach of the University of Texas football team. You need to get a play call out in the fourth quarter of a nail biter, and suddenly you're reduced to hand signals because the president decided to leave early, which is honestly a little bit likely. You know, we've all been on Zoom calls when the Wi-Fi cuts out. It's a little bit bigger stakes for this when you have playoff implications and rankings and all that on the line. Now, here's what the University of Tennessee is doing to encourage people to get there early to get through the security protocols. Half-price concessions on alcohol. And to that I say, amazing plan. Fans drinking for hours before kickoff. Scott, what could possibly go
1: wrong? Oh, that'll help. Yeah, that'll help. Yeah.
8: Yeah.
1: Great decorum. Listen, I have to ask you quickly, Indianapolis Colts owner Carly Irsay Gordon took over the team last year when her father died. She's been on the Colts sideline. People liked it last year. This year, Colt fans are wondering, is the owner too hands-on? What's happening?
8: Well, they liked it last year when they were winning. They had a nice little win streak to start the season. But this year, the team's on a 9-game skid dating back to last year. And suddenly, you know, every camera shot of her pacing the sideline and taking notes has started to cause some fans to wonder, I think understandably, what is all of this note-taking doing, prompting her to do about the team? I spoke to a former team executive for my Substack who told me it doesn't necessarily hurt, but he doesn't think it helps. The sideline is chaotic enough for the people who actually do need to be down there without worrying about ownership being around. Either way, the Colts play Houston Sunday, and if they lose again, Scott, I promise you, the story won't be about the headset. It's going to be about what is she going to do about this team and the GM's job security as well.
1: Well, Michelle Steele, thanks so much for being with us.
8: Talk to you soon.
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11: Welcome to Catch'em at Currents. This is Daisy Liebitter, a volunteer for KBBI and the Center for Alaska Coastal Studies. As long as I can remember, I've always been fascinated by plants, especially if they're edible or useful. My uncle taught me how delicious miner's lettuce tasted and what good whistles we could make of squash stems. During the Great Depression years, my 4-H projects were growing vegetables for our kitchen table. During recent years, I've discovered a dangerous plant that invaded Alaska in 1961. That is orange hawkweed. Its scientific name is Hieracium auranticum. I consider this invasive weed to be comparable to that of invasive predators amongst animals. A good example of an invasive fish predator is the northern pike, which has invaded Alaska lakes and streams, even on the Kenai Peninsula. These voracious feeders have wiped out the rainbow trout in some small lakes and threatened the salmon in some creeks. From the discovery of orange hawkweed growing in Juneau 56 years ago, this aggressive, invasive plant has spread to Kodiak Island and many communities in South Central and Southeast Alaska. Within the last couple decades, orange hawkweed has become a serious problem in the areas around Homer. Why is the invasive hawkweed considered a dangerous plant? Well, hawkweed is a perennial plant and spreads through prolific seed production, as well as vegetatively through underground rhizomes and above-ground stolons that resemble strawberry runners. Their seeds, which are viable for 10 years, can be dispersed by wind, water, or hitchhiking, and are often moved in contaminated soil when transplanting new plants into gardens and flower beds. Hawkweeds are reported to be allelopathic, meaning that they are capable of producing chemicals in their pollen grains that inhibit seed germination, seed emergence, or regeneration of other plants. Orange hawkweed forms dense mats of plants in which no other species can grow, thus lowering species diversity and reducing the forage value of grassland for grazing animals. Grazing cattle won't eat it. Orange hawkweed is considered one of the worst nuisance species in agricultural and natural areas. What has led to the spread of hawkweeds in some areas? The fact that the bright orange-red flowers are attractive, and some people culture them not realizing what a hazard this invasive plant really is. The attractive blooms of orange hawkweed is why they were introduced from Europe to Vermont in 1865, and it has now spread from coast to coast, especially in the northern states. The name hawkweed was coined by Pliny, the Roman naturalist who thought that hawks ate this plant to improve their eyesight. Some states prohibit the growing of hawkweeds, even as ornamentals. They are considered the worst invasive plant in New England. Be kind to the environment, your community, and especially your neighbors. Don't let any hawkweeds grow on your property for the reproductive parts of these highly invasive predatory plants will not stay on your property.
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14: I'm Janine Herbst with these headlines. President Trump is moving to cut more than $800 million in bipartisan congressionally approved funding, angering lawmakers in both parties. It would affect several programs and agencies apparently serving minorities and migrant groups, along with the Department of Health and Human Services research programs. Russian attacks on Ukraine today left at least 8 people dead as Moscow hammered Ukraine with cruise and ballistic missiles, along with drones. Meanwhile, Ukraine's long-range drones targeted Russian oil refineries and businesses, sparking a fire and killing at least 3 people. And in the Pacific, Hurricane Nolo is approaching, slowly, Hawaii's Big Island. It's expected to strengthen over the next couple of days. I'm Janine Herbst, NPR News.

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1: This is Weekend Edition from NPR News. I'm Scott Simon. John and Helen Coe are comfortably upwardly middle-class family with their three children, Beau, D.H., and Meadow. John's corporate job takes them to America, Australia, then back home to the South Korea of the early 1990s. But then John's working life takes a turn. The 1997 Asian financial crisis strikes. They leave Seoul for Southern California, a different culture with dazzling possibilities. But how do they place their children into the American dream? American Hagwon is the highly anticipated novel from the author of Free Food for Millionaires and Pachinko. And Minjin Lee joins us now from our studios in New York. Thank you so much for being with us.
2: Hi, Scott. Thank you so much for having me.
1: And I guess we should explain what a Hagwon is and what they mean to the Coes.
2: A Hagwon is the Korean word for a learning center. So although it can be a cram school for an entrance exam for a school, it's also a place where you could learn how to be a gourmet cook or to tap dance or to learn how to play piano. It is a very important part of Korean culture. And most people think that if they need to learn anything and not go to a traditional school or grad school, you go to a Hagwon.
1: John and Helen have to start over in Southern California, and it's painful to read about that and the small apartment with linoleum floors that I think they say are possibly once yellow. What does that do to their confidence in themselves?
2: Well, I think the experience of coming down in the world, it's very common, actually, in the world today. Because the children had been protected for such a long time by having experienced being solidly middle class, it is really shocking for them to see their parents become working class people, having been very solidly white collar professionals.
1: They look around and Mito says, "We won't be here long."
2: Well, it's really hopeful, isn't it? I think that children feel really, well, it makes them grow up really fast.
1: I have read, maybe against expectation, growing up in New York, you did not go to a Hagwon.
2: No, I didn't go to a Hagwon in any kind of Korean formal sense. However, when I was in high school, I went to the Bronx High School of Science in New York, which is a specialized high school. You have to test into it.
1: Yeah.
2: And it was actually much easier to get into it back then. I was accepted in 1982, and I'm not being modest, it was actually much easier. You can look at the data. But I did want to go to a college of my dreams because my favorite writer went there, and I knew that I had to have a good score. And then some of my friends were a bit well off. They were attending something called Princeton Review, which still exists today. So I asked my parents if I could have, I think it was something like $300 or $500, which was a lot of money for us. And they said, sure, and they found me the money, and I went. So in that sense, I went to the Hagwon of America. And most Americans who take these specialized courses for things like law school or MCATs, like Stanley Kaplan or Kumon, those are Hagwons.
1: Mm. Mito ends up working at a Hagwon in Southern California. With such dedication, the family worries a bit. How does she begin to see the focus of her students?
2: Well, I think she gets really concerned because these kids seem a bit distorted about what all this means. And I think that I am actually making a commentary about what I saw when I interviewed and did all this research about high school and college students today. The environment has become so competitive, and the children who want to go to the highly competitive schools have to become so professional very early on. So it is a Korean issue, but it's also now an American issue for middle-class families. Parents really think they have to get into a name-brand school.
1: Well, parents, all kinds of parents, believe if their youngsters don't get into a name brand school, they'll be behind in that race we call life.
2: Exactly. And I think we all want to believe that somehow we can make our children safe. So I think that the wish for your kid to go to a name brand school is not necessarily without the fact that you love your kid and you want to protect your kid. So I think that to criticize people who want those things is a bit unkind. It decontextualizes why they want to protect their kids.
1: Did you find yourself, as you wrote this novel, writing out of Mito's kind of exhaustion from personal observation?
2: I don't think I felt Mito's exhaustion. What I really felt was this real sense of heartbreak. I felt so sad for all these people who were spending so much of their very hard-earned money, money they really didn't have, to help their kids. It's not true. Like, you could go to a fancy school and not have things work out. Every single person that you and I know can find five examples, not like one example, five examples, maybe 10 examples, maybe 20 examples of people who went to these schools. And these people did not have the life that you thought they would have or they thought they would have as a result of having gone to a name brand school. And also, it's not necessarily the best thing for the kid if the kid doesn't want to go there.
1: And is it fair to raise the question about what they really learn?
2: You know, the popular stance about Hagwons and Korean education is that it's stupid and it's evil and it's wrong to make kids study this way. And that argument has been made. It will continue to be made. And I completely support believing this. That said, the general competence and the abilities of Korean children are really high. This kind of push, it did lead to this incredible development of a very, very poor country in a tiny amount of time. However, many other children and families are broken by this kind of stress. And one of the things that you really see is the negative birth rate. People don't want to have kids because they can't afford to have kids. And one of the main reasons that you will hear is that they cannot afford the Hagwon bills.
1: Yeah. This book ranges all around the world with Korean families, South Korea, Australia, Brazil, the U.S. Does having family around the world carry some burden for Korean families to make themselves known and successful?
2: I think one of the things that really kind of affected me was seeing this need of many young Koreans in Korea to become globally successful. It wasn't like I want to be the best student in my small hometown or even Seoul or even in the northeast of Seoul or the southwest of Seoul. They said, no, I need to be globally competitive, almost like Olympic medalist level of everything. And I found that to be really hard because the entire competition for that kind of race is not entirely fair. And there's so few people who can make it. And I thought, I don't know if that can yield a great deal of enjoyment.
1: Well, when do you enjoy it, too?
2: Exactly. When do you enjoy it? Because even if you get there, then don't you have to go to the next thing?
1: Much of your novel seems to be about willful self-sacrifice.
2: Yeah, it's so interesting to me. Thank you so much for recognizing that. I think this whole idea of willful self-sacrifice is something that's really demanded in the culture of Korea. And you see it in the initial story of Shim Chung. It's a fairy tale of a girl. It's called A Blind Man's Daughter. And the young daughter decides to sacrifice her entire life. And she sells herself to a bunch of sailors so the sailors can have a successful crossing across a violent sea. And then they get a lot of rice. And this rice that she gets for her life is given to a monastery. Why? Because then the monks can pray for her father's sight to be restored. This kind of story is really pointed to as the virtue of a good daughter or a good son. It comes from filial piety and obviously Confucianism. And we can criticize that, and yet you understand why these pillars of philosophy are very important for a culture like Korea.
1: How long did it take you to write this book?
2: 10 years.
1: That's what I thought. Is this book over for you?
2: Yeah, I actually feel so grateful that it's done because I learned so many things along the way. I got to build the world that I wanted to build.
1: Where do we find that world? In the book?
2: Mm-hmm. And also in the way I live, because I think every author will probably say this, the act of writing a book really will transform you. Like, I'm a different person than I was before I wrote the book. And it's not just the years passing. It's actually what I learned and also the ability to make cosmos out of chaos. You start with the questions and then you have the answers. But in order to arrive at the answers, I had to really reassemble and also make order out of all the disparate elements in my mind.
1: Wow, I never do that.
2: That's very funny.
1: American Hagwon is the new novel by Min Jin Lee. Thank you so much for speaking with us.
2: Oh, thank you so much, Scott.
1: The Australian indie rock musician Julia Jacklin moved from Sydney to Melbourne about 10 years ago. She was 27 and quickly fell in love with a local bar and music venue called The Gem.
3: It's on a pretty residential street, so at nighttime, it's like a light in the dark. It's kind of got an Americana aesthetic slightly, but by an Australian viewpoint, so things are a bit wrong. And then you walk around the bar, go up an old staircase, and then you get upstairs, and to the right is where the studio is.
1: The studio where Julia Jacklin recorded her new album. That album is also called The Gem.

0: It's difficult to record above a working bar and concert venue, but Jacqueline accepted the challenge.
1: Sometimes I feel in a regular studio, the possibilities are almost endless for how you can make things sound, and that can feel overwhelming a little bit. Or you can technically record any time, so it's sometimes a bit hard to know when to stop. Whereas at the jam, we couldn't play certain times because there was a live band playing downstairs most nights. The kitchen's below the control room, so we'd have to ask the kitchen staff if they could just turn the radio down slightly. So the first song on the album is called Brand New, and I'd gotten quite obsessed with Madonna's Music album. That album in particular has this like relationship between acoustic guitar and electronic sounds. I don't know how to make electronic music, and so we were trying to just make that kind of music, but just with what we had. There was this point where I was like, I really feel like I want to have laser sounds. And I was doing it in the studio. I was like, you know, like, doo. We were sitting there with four of us, and we were all just trying to make laser sounds with our mouths.

Welcome Me. It's my longest song. I just had a really enjoyable time recording that. I felt very present, and the song itself is just, it's one of those ones that I'll never be fully honest about what it's about, because I'll probably get sued for defamation or something.

0: It's just about being in a situation with another person where I'm just embarrassed by how they treat you, but you don't know how to get out of it. What I let you do to me. And so you're constantly trying to hide the way you're being treated, because if people saw it, they would question your character and like why you let somebody treat you like that. Looking back, what gets you out of it is talking about it. But at the time, it can feel like that is too much and you have to try to obscure what's happening to you.
1: Julia Jacklin's new album ends with a song called I Wish.
0: Now, that song is particularly about being 15 years old and about being 27 years old, which I would say were the two most difficult periods of my life.

0: I always try to hold on to being a teenager and what that actually felt like, because I can tell that a lot of adults forget and then project onto teenagers. I feel like I was expected to have adult thoughts and maturity and understanding as a teenager. I just would have loved some more sympathetic adults in my life. It feels like it's been my life's work to just really try to figure out how I feel and then try to figure out how to put that into words and then how to put those words into song. And that's been my life pursuit. There are so many other people who have other skills and talents that help me to live, and I'm just glad that that's my contribution. With no trees, not a drop of
1: rain, would not believe. Julia Jackman, her new album is called The Gem.

0: And this is Weekend Edition from NPR News. I'm Scott Simon.
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Taking a look at the weather in Homer. For today, rain likely, mainly after 1 p.m. Mostly cloudy, the high near 52, southeast wind 5 to 10 miles per hour, with gusts as high as 20 miles per hour. For tonight, rain likely, mainly before 10 p.m. Mostly cloudy, the low around 44, south wind 5 to 10 miles per hour, becoming east after midnight. Into weird today, rain, the rain could be heavy at times. High near 51, southeast wind 15 to 20 miles per hour. For the marine weather forecast today, the synopsis for the North Gulf Coast, Kodiak Island waters, and Cook Inlet. A trough lifts across Kodiak Island and moves into the Kenai Peninsula Saturday afternoon. A front pushes into the northern Gulf Coast Saturday night, a 992 millibar low moves 50 nautical miles east-northeast of Kodiak Monday morning. For Ketchmark Bay today, southeast wind 20 knots, seas 3 feet with rain. Tonight, southeast wind 10 knots, seas 2 feet. Sunday, east wind 10 knots, seas 2 feet with rain showers. For Cook Inlet, north of Calgon Island today, east wind 20 knots, seas 5 feet. Tonight, east wind 15 knots, seas 3 feet building. Tonight, east wind 15 knots, seas 3 feet with rain. Sunday, northeast wind 20 knots, seas 3 feet building to 5 feet in the afternoon. For Cook Inlet, Calgon Island, Point BD today, east wind 20 knots, seas 5 feet with rain. Tonight, southeast wind 15 knots, seas 3 feet with rain. Sunday, east wind 15 knots, seas 4 feet with rain showers. For Shelikov Strait, small craft advisory through tonight. Today, south wind 25 knots, seas 5 feet. Tonight, south wind 25 knots, seas 5 feet. Sunday, southwest wind 20 knots, seas 5 feet. For Barron Island Sea, small craft advisory today. Today, southeast wind 20 knots, seas 8 feet. Tonight, south wind 20 knots, seas 7 feet. Sunday, south wind 15 knots, seas 7 feet. For West Barron Islands, including Kemishak Bay, small craft advisory today. Today, southeast wind 25 knots, seas 6 feet. Tonight, southeast wind 20 knots, seas 5 feet. Sunday, southeast wind 15 knots, seas 4 feet. For Resurrection Bay today, south wind 10 knots, seas 2 feet with rain. Tonight, south wind 10 knots, seas 2 feet with widespread rain showers. Sunday, south wind 10 knots, seas 2 feet with widespread rain showers. And lastly, for Cape Lyrical Point out to 15 nautical miles, small craft advisory through Sunday. Today, southeast wind 20 knots, seas 8 feet with rain. Tonight, south wind 20 knots, seas 8 feet with rain. Sunday, southeast wind 15 knots, seas 8 feet with rain showers.

The next high tide in Seldovia will be at 3:06 p.m. at 20.2 feet. Low tide will be at 9:13 p.m. at negative 1.5 feet. The next low tide in Seward will be at 8:01 p.m. at negative 0.1 feet. High tide will be at 1:48 p.m. at 11.3 feet. There are a few events in the community calendar. At the Homer Public Library, local artist Lucas Elliott will tell you about the new graphic novel he has illustrated called Spy Grandma. You'll also get a chance to do some spy drawing yourself. The Homer Bookstore will have copies of Spy Grandma for sale that Lucas can sign for you. 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We're coming up on 10:06. Wait, don't tell me it's next. Good morning.

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1: From NPR and WBEZ, Chicago, this is Wait, Wait, Don't Tell Me, the NPR News Quiz. I'm Alzo Slade, your judge and scorekeeper. And if it helps, you can picture me in a little referee uniform. Here's your host at the Orpheum Theater in Omaha, Nebraska, Peter Sagal.
2: Thank you all. Thank you, Omaha. Thank you. What a delight to be making our debut here at long last. Later on, we are going to be talking to the legendary former coach of the Nebraska Cornhuskers volleyball team, John Cook. His team once played in front of the largest crowd ever to see a women's sporting event, 92,000 people, and whose regular games, season after season, drew a crowd of 10,000 people. So when he walks out here in this sold-out 2,600-seat theater, we assume we'd be like, yeah, so where is everybody? Yeah. But first, we want you to compete in front of this crowd. When you call in to play our games, the number is 1-888-WAIT-WAIT. That's 1-888-924-8924. Now let's welcome our first listener contestant. Hi, you're on Wait, Wait, Don't Tell Me.
3: Hi, Peter. This is John calling from Syracuse, New York.
2: Hey, John. How are things in Syracuse?
3: Not cold yet, but they will be.
2: I know. You get that every year in upstate New York. What do you do there?
3: I work as a legal aide in our local district attorney's office.
2: Oh, wow. My expectation would be that the district attorney in a place like Syracuse gets to deal with all kinds of raffish kind of criminals.
3: Oh, definitely, yeah.
2: Yeah.
3: Wide variety.
2: So what your job lacks in pay, it makes up in entertainment.
3: That, yes, it definitely does.
2: Well, let me introduce you to our panel, John. First up, it's a comedian out on tour who you can see this very weekend at the Laughing Tap in Milwaukee, Wisconsin. It's Dulce Sloan.
4: It's me! Hello, Jonathan!
5: Hello.
2: Next up, a comedian who's on tour all fall with the next stop October 2nd and 3rd at the Comedy Fort in Fort Collins, Colorado. It's Josh Gondelman.
6: Hello. Thank you for having me.
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7: Hey, John.
3: That's Faith.
2: So, John, you're going to play Who's Alzo? This time, Alzo Slade, standing right here, is going to read you three quotations from this week's news. As you probably know, your job is to correctly identify or explain just two of them. Do that, you will win our prize. Any voice from our show you might choose for your voicemail. Are you ready to do this?
3: I'm ready to go.
2: Let's do it. Here's your first quote. It's from a CNN journalist.
8: Very happy to be getting back to work here.
2: That journalist said she was happy to get back to work where, after journalists from CNN, MSNBC, and Politico had been banned all week?
3: That would be the White House.
2: The White House, yes! The journalists were banned. Oh no, without White House press briefings, how will we hear how great the war in Iran is going? So, the president banned these three outlets. The networks immediately went to court, got an order letting them back in. But were they really happy about that? Getting banned from this White House must be like when a friend cancels plans and you have to pretend you're upset. Oh, shoot, I was really looking forward to hearing you yell next to a helicopter.
9: You think they were really sad, or is it one of them days, it was like a snow day as a kid?
2: Yeah.
9: They're just like, oh, no, I don't have to go cover the president talk. Oh, no.
6: No, totally, right? Because they must be such dedicated journalists because they were probably just forgetting what stale Big Mac smells like.
2: Yeah.
6: And they had to go back.
2: Now, I want to say that the judge's decision said that the White House pulled the passes without really explaining why, and you cannot do that. The Constitution forbids the government from being a dad who sends you to your room on the grounds. You know what you did.
9: So you're telling me that there are things that this president is doing that's not constitutional.
2: I'm sorry if I broke that to you suddenly.
6: That doesn't, no, I'm a Dulce, that doesn't sound right.
2: Doesn't sound right.
9: A president?
6: That's not the Donald Trump I know.
2: All right, John, your next quote is from a New York Times commenter.
8: It remains to be seen whether or not the force is with the museum.
2: What new museum opened in L.A. this week? Two mixed reviews.
3: Would that be George Lucas's Star Wars Museum?
2: Yes, the George Lucas Museum of Narrative Art finally opened in Los Angeles this week. I can't believe it's been open just 3 days, and they've already had to rename it the Donald J. Trump and George Lucas Museum of Narrative Art. This new museum houses 40,000 pieces of George Lucas's personal collection of memorabilia and collectibles from pop culture. So the experience of visiting it is described as being just like when your nephew asks you to come see my room.
9: Wait a minute. Hold on. So y'all paying admission to his storage unit? Is that what
2: pretty
9: this
2: much,
9: is?
2: Yeah. Pretty much.
6: Star Wars / Storage Wars.
2: Yeah, exactly. Yeah. It's a storage unit with a gift shop. There were tons of celebrities at the big opening. There was Oprah Winfrey and Nicolas Cage and Samuel L. Jackson. And the most exciting exhibit, though, has got to be Natalie Portman, still in her original packaging.
6: I'm excited for like 25 years from now when George Lucas opens a way worse museum and is like, this is the museum I've always wanted to.

0: I understand it's a new world and the binary is outdated, but in general, what is the opposite of ladies?
1: New cat men?
0: Yes, yes. Cat men. This week, the New York Times profiled the growing number of cat dads, and they use that term repeatedly as if there's nothing wrong with it. Cat dads are men who are happy to show pictures of their cats and brag about their cats to anyone who will listen, which is no one.
2: Now, wait a minute.
3: Pardon me. I don't like what we're doing here. Now, I love a cat, but we're saying cat ladies, and then we're calling them cat dads.
2: Exactly.
3: No, we're giving them, they barely take care of human children. No.
0: All right, you object.
2: But the point is, when a woman has a cat, she's a childless cat lady.
3: Yes.
2: But when a man has a cat, he instantly becomes a parent,
3: no.
2: A cat dad.
0: You're right, I didn't see the injustice in this.
2: How does that work?
3: Not if injustice.
2: How about childless cat men?
3: Yeah, cat man. And he don't get no thing. It ain't done a cat man. No. Cat man.
0: Childless cat guy, is that
3: yes.
0: Make you happy?
4: Catman.
0: Catman, profiled by the Times, is a long-distance trucker who replaced his passenger seat in the cab with a cat tree so his two cats could accompany him on his routes.
3: Yes.
0: This is such a predicament for the hitchhikers. Would I rather get a ride with that cat guy or with a murderer?
3: Ain't nowhere to sit. The cat tree got shotgun.
0: That's
3: true. You can hop in the back with these salmon.
0: Now, these guys say the stigma around cat guys being, quote, less dateable is gone now, but this is true. They also all told the Times that they are absolutely still not putting cats in their dating profile pictures because they are crazy cat guys, but they're not crazy.
5: Well, how are you going to put a cat in the picture when you've already holding up the fish?
0: Exactly. Well, the fish lures in the cat.
5: That's right.
0: Alzo, how did John do in our quiz?
6: John did great. He got 3 out of 3. Perfect score.
0: All right. Well done, John. Thank you so much for playing.

0: Right now, panel, time for you to answer some questions about this week's news. Faith, this week, the Mamdani administration in New York opened the first of 17 new high-tech public restrooms. Now, these bathrooms have an important feature. After exactly 10 minutes of use, what happens?
1: Rats come out and start chewing the toilet paper.
0: No.
1: Give me a hint.
0: Well, we've all had this experience sometimes when we've forgotten to lock it.
1: The door opens?
0: The door opens.
1: Oh, the shame.
0: At 10 minutes, no matter what you are doing, the door will open, exposing you to anybody out there. A voice will say at 10 minutes, attention, your time has expired. The door is opening now, and the door opens, whether you want it to or not. And of course, as you are exposed to everyone out there, New York, New York starts blaring on the speakers. You know, start spreading the news.
1: I mean, that's ample time, though. 10 minutes, that's fair.
2: I don't know. Some people's bowels move slower than others.
3: It is prejudice against the IBS community.
2: That's right.
0: Yeah.
2: I mean, and not to give too much information, but I have to warm up like an old Chevy when I'm in there.
0: At the opening, when they opened up the first one and he demonstrated them, Mamdani said, quote, too many New Yorkers know what it's like to have nowhere to go, unquote. Mr. Mayor, that is subway elevator erasure.
3: That's right. The problem isn't that people had nowhere to go.
0: Exactly.
3: It's coming out. Yeah.
0: They were going everywhere.
1: Everywhere.
3: We had too many places.
0: Coming up, a Bluff the Listener game 20 years in the making. Call 1-888-WAIT-WAIT-TO-PLAY. We'll be back in a minute with more of Wait, Wait, Don't Tell Me from NPR.
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3: 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From NPR and WBEZ Chicago, this is Wait, Wait, Don't Tell Me, the NPR News Quiz. I'm Alzo Slade. We're playing this week with Josh Gondelman, Faith Saley, and Dulce Sloan. And here again is your host at the Orpheum Theater in Omaha, Nebraska, Peter Sagal.
4: Thank you, Alzo. Thank you, everybody. Thank you so much. Now it is time for the Wait, Wait, Don't Tell Me Bluff, the listener game. Call 1-888-WAIT-WAIT to play our game in the air. Hi, you are on Wait, Wait, Don't Tell Me.
5: Hi, this is Jane in Baltimore.
4: Hey, Jane, I love Baltimore. What do you do there?
5: I am a law student.
4: You are a law student.
5: I am.
4: It's the all-law edition of Wait, Wait, Don't Tell Me this week. What kind of law are you studying for?
5: I want to be an immigration lawyer.
4: Oh, wow. You are volunteering for hard duty, my friend.
5: Yes, I'm really in for it.
4: You are. Well, you know what you're getting into, and God bless you for doing it. Well, great to have you with us. You're going to play our game in which you must try to tell truth from fiction. Also, what's the topic?
3: Where do you see yourself in 20 years?
4: Now, anybody can have a five-year plan, but to know what exactly you'll be doing in 20 years requires either an amazing amount of ambition or absolutely none at all. Our panelists are going to tell you about somebody's new two-decade goal. Pick the one who's telling the truth. You'll win the Wait Waiter of your choice in your voicemail. You ready to play?
5: Yes.
4: All right. First, let's hear from Dulce Sloan.
6: Elizabeth Ramirez of Norcross, Georgia, has mastered a rare skill. Unlike most people, she can actually finish her daily to-do list. Not a check the mail, make dinner to-do list, but a mow the lawn, paint a bedroom, and do your taxes in one day to-do list. So naturally, she wanted a bigger challenge. What if she planned out the next 20 years? So at 27 years old, Elizabeth made the most intense to-do list of all time. March 28th, 2029, meet the love of my life on my birthday in London. May 5th, 2033, give birth to twin girls. November 3rd, 2035, open a Subway franchise. Those are the major things in her life, but she even has mundane things like August 5th, 2037, buy aloe for sunburn from beach from last week's trip. Now, we've all heard the phrase, if you want to make God laugh, tell him your plans. Well, this to-do list must be a comedy special.
4: A woman lays out everything she's going to do pretty much every day for the next 20 years. Your next story of someone's plans for 2046 comes from Josh Gondelman.
7: This October, two friends from Newcastle-upon-Tyne, England, will commence an undertaking that has never been completed before, one they believe could take them two decades. It's not a medical breakthrough or an artistic achievement. The pair has set out to be the first people in history to finish the world's most complicated board game. The Campaign for North Africa, a World War II strategy game, requires an estimated 1,500 hours to complete, making Grand Theft Auto look like a round of tic-tac-toe. The game has over 1,000 pieces, including one for German General Erwin Rommel, who doesn't show up in most family board games for obvious reasons. There's even a penalty if the player controlling the Italian army doesn't have enough water for their troops to boil pasta. They say America runs on Duncan, but apparently Mussolini ran on Bucatini. Purcell and Tager plan to spend 5 hours a week on their fake war until they're done, meaning they'll wrap up in about 20 years, four times longer than the actual war lasted. They're confident they'll do it, even though the only other board game they've ever played together is Risk, and they didn't finish that. Devoting so much energy to a board game may seem like an elaborate, old-fashioned way to spend time, but what's more 2026 than starting a forever war in the Middle East for no reason?
4: Two young men set out to be the first people ever to complete a board game which will last 20 years. Your last story of a 4x5-year plan comes from Faith Saley.
8: Anne Berzin and Heidi Simmons spent their honeymoon in Greece, where they had the best cheese of their lives, a sheep's milk variety on the Isle of Lesbos. The cheese made them feel incredible. It made them stronger, happier, and only just a little bit farty. Anne even attributes the cheese with helping her hit the high notes in I Will Always Love You at karaoke. This cheese is amazing. Then they came home to Brattleboro, Vermont, with a cheese starter and a plan. They're curing a cheese that will take 2 decades to reach perfection. The brides, both in their 30s, believe the cheese, which they're calling lesbian Gouda, is, quote, kind of magical. So they intend to smoke, drink, and get unsterile tattoos until they dive into the cheese in their 50s. By then, we'll be through menopause, Anne predicts. All that good bacteria in the lesbian Gouda will purge our hard living sins, Heidi says. And like cheese, we'll just get sharper with age.
4: So, somebody has planned out the next 20 years. Is it from Dulce Sloan, a woman who simply has decided what she's going to do every day until 2046? From Josh Gondelman, two guys who have decided to start playing a board game so complex that if they do manage to finish it, it will take 20 years. Or from Faith Saley, two women who have decided to guarantee their future health, wealth, and happiness by aging a piece of cheese for 2 decades. Which of these is the real long-term plan we found in the week's news?
5: Well, I would like for it to be C, but I think B sounds most likely.
4: So the second story, that was from Josh Gondelman about the board game. Well, to bring you the real story, we spoke to a reporter who covered it.
9: Campaign for North Africa is really more about logistics and record keeping than it is really about playing and having fun.
4: That was Victor Mather. He's a reporter on the Express Desk at the New York Times who covered the story of the two men about to play the very, very, very long board game. Congratulations, Janie. You got it right.
5: Thank
4: you. Earned a point for Josh for simply telling the truth in a charming way. And you've won our prize, the voice of anyone you might choose in your voicemail. Congratulations and good luck with your studies.
5: Thank you.
4: Thank you. Take care. And now the game we call Not My Job. 3 years ago, 92,000 people packed into Memorial Stadium at the University of Nebraska to watch a volleyball game, setting a world record for the biggest crowd ever to see a women's athletic event. And at that game, just about ending his amazing tenure as coach of that team, was John Cook. He led the team for 25 seasons, won 4 national championships with them, and is now a co-owner and manager of the Omaha Supernovas of the Major League Volleyball. He joins us now. John Cook, welcome to Wait, Wait, Don't Tell Me.
10: Well, thank you for having me.
4: I'm going to admit that I'm one of those people who did not know what a big deal Cornhuskers volleyball was until that amazing event that was covered nationally at Memorial Stadium. So what was that like for you to be out there with your players in front of that many people?
11: It was surreal walking out and seeing 92,000 and three.
4: Oh.
11: I think the three people are right up there that made the three.
4: This is true.
11: Yeah.
4: I read that it was 90,000 and three, and I was like, I bet he's going to correct me.
11: So, because everywhere I go, the three people that made over 92,000, they say, we were the three.
4: Really? Is that like a thing?
11: Everywhere I go.
4: Really?
11: Everywhere I go,
3: wait,
11: yeah.
3: And they're here right now.
4: They are.
11: I think they're up right
4: they're
11: there.
4: They just follow him wherever he goes.
11: Yeah. So, it was surreal. It was just like an out-of-body experience, and it was a magical night and a great celebration for women's sports.
4: How did you, of course, I mean, amazing. The record was set here in Nebraska. How did you prepare your players for that enormous crowd?
11: I just reminded them it's volleyball, pass that spike. Andy Jackson, who's a current senior right now,
4: yeah.
11: They asked her earlier in the year, you know, about that same question you just asked me, and she said, I don't remember because I blacked out. And I think most of them blacked out, so
4: I've always noticed when I watch volleyball that after every point, win or lose the point, the women all gather into a little huddle. I'm not quite sure what they're saying, but I assume that day they were all getting together and going, man, that's a lot of people. Well,
11: yeah.
4: Every time.
11: Yeah.
4: Yeah. What do they say? I've always wondered.
11: I don't know.
4: Really? every point, all the players get together, little huddle, break, go back, next to the next point.
11: I know,
4: you don't know what they're saying.
11: I know the most common thing we try to get them to say is, hey, next point. Let's win the next point.
4: Right.
11: So that's, but who knows what else goes on in there.
4: Do you ever work?
11: They might be talking about who's up in the stands and what, you know, football players there. And
4: yeah. You ever wonder if they were, like, talking about you?
11: No.
4: Like, they all get together and
11: No.
4: He has some spinach in his teeth. You see that? Yeah, don't tell him. So you, we understand, were yourself a basketball player when you were a younger man, and then you became, as one of your first jobs, a basketball coach. And the story we've heard, part of your legend, is that they said, okay, you also got to coach volleyball, and you had no idea and had to go read a book about volleyball.
11: That is a true story.
4: Right. So you were coaching all these different sports, but obviously you went on to become a legend in volleyball. Why volleyball? Why was that your sport that you decided?
11: Volleyball's in the fall, so the first sport to start of school. And we went to the state championship the first year.
4: Yeah.
11: So the school went crazy, and I'm like, wow, I must know what I'm doing in volleyball.
4: Right.
11: No, I have a saying, the longer I coach, the less I know, and I kept learning so much later in my career because everything changes all the time. So you have to be a great learner, and there's days I felt like I didn't know anything what I was talking about or doing. So.
4: Right. Now, you were famous for being a very sort of quiet presence on the sidelines. You were not one of those coaches who ran up and down yelling, right? Was that like a conscious choice to, like, you're just going to sit there and let the game go?
11: That's what I was trying to do because I had to try to – I was more relaxed there. But in about 2015, coaches started getting up in volleyball. It became a thing. And so everybody told me, like, you need to get up and run around on the sideline. Well, we lost two matches in a row for the first time.
4: Really?
11: Yeah. And my the captain came and told me, she goes, you need to sit down.
4: Really?
11: Kelly Hunter. And we won 34 straight in the national championship.
4: Really?
11: Yeah, and that's a true story. They know. Kelly Hunter.
12: That's all. I think what they said in that huddle was coach needs to sit his ass down.
4: Yeah, exactly.
7: I knew the legend of Cornhusker volleyball, but today I was on the flight here, and people were talking about last night's match, and I've never heard volleyball in an airplane before. But people, they were so excited, like someone hadn't seen it and someone else was catching them up. It was like Game of Thrones finale level excitement. It was really cool.
4: Do you have obnoxious guys calling into sports radio? Like, yeah, I don't think that woman could set a spike on the railroad. You know what I mean?
11: I'll give you an example. The last couple of weeks, one of their star players hasn't been playing well. So there was articles in the paper and everybody's online. What's going on? She's not playing very well. They put so much pressure here. They're, you know, it's great. There's all these crowds, but there's a lot of pressure.
4: Sure.
11: And so, yes, they're under the limelight. And sometimes when they're not playing well, they feel like, and I felt this way as a coach, when we lost, I felt like I let the whole state of Nebraska down.
4: Right.
11: And that's how it feels here.
4: Yeah,
11: but it's special.
4: Yeah, fortunately, there's not a lot of people here, so it's not. big. Oh, come now.
13: How many
4: people live in Nebraska? 90,003.
12: 92,000.
4: Thank you.
14: You can't boo him for your population. Y'all need to get out of here and make more people.
11: Dulcie, I want to party with you.
4: Yo.
12: Well, hey, if you party with Dulcie, you will be up running around like a chicken in your head.
14: Oh, yeah, ain't no coaching for the bench, coach. We up.
4: Well, John Cook, it is an honor to talk to you here in Omaha. And we have invited you for a little competition of our own. It's a game that we are calling
12: Bump, Set, Spike.
4: So, okay. You are familiar, of course, with bump and set and spike from volleyball, basic moves. So we thought we'd ask you about three different bumps, sets, and spikes. Answer two out of three questions correctly, and you'll win our prize for one of our listeners, the voice of anyone they might choose for their voicemail. Also, who is Coach John Cook playing for?
12: Autumn Crane Buckman of Omaha, Nebraska.
11: Awesome.
4: Obviously a fan. All right, you ready to do this?
11: Let's do it.
4: First up is bump. Now, the bumps are a birthday tradition in the UK. That's what it's called, the bumps. And when they do the bumps, friends and family of the birthday celebrant do what to them? Is it A, bang them on the floor for each year of their life? B, roll them physically down the road to the nearest pub? Or C, just take them to a dermatologist to remove any odd bumps?
11: I'm going to say A.
4: You're going to say A, to bounce them on the floor for each year they've been alive. That's right.
11: Yeah.
4: Bump, bump, bump, bump. All right, that's very good. Now we're going to move on to set. The set of the movie The Godfather has become legendary, and if you were visiting that set way back when, you might have seen which of these. A, actors wearing cue cards on their clothes because Marlon Brando refused to memorize his lines. B, Francis Ford Coppola, the director, himself acting out each character in each scene while the real actors were forced to watch him. Or C, Angelo DiCarlo, a real mobster, just standing in the set and either nodding or shaking his head at every mafia thing.
11: I guess it must be A.
4: It is A. Yep. So Marlon Brando said it wasn't that he couldn't memorize his lines. He said that if he did memorize his lines, he wouldn't sound natural in the way that a normal person would. So,
14: what? That's
4: that's what he said. So he couldn't deliver them in a natural way in the way he could reading them off Robert Duvall's suit jacket. So, all right, you got two right. Of course, we're going to finish with spike, the finishing move. Police often use road spikes, right, to stop fleeing cars. But even seasoned officers were surprised when a woman trying to escape them in a car in Utah did what? A, stopped the car, stole the road spikes, and took them home to keep birds off her windowsill. B, stopped the car and put up a sign, extreme tire damage, do not back up. Or C, ran over the spikes, then while in a standoff with police, called AAA to come replace her damaged tires.
11: I'm thinking C. Is it? We'll go C.
4: It was C.
14: Yeah.
4: She was arrested before AAA could come fix her car. Also, how did John Cook do on our quiz?
12: Coach stays undefeated, 3 out of 3.
4: John Cook is the general manager of the Omaha Supernovas, the world's leading professional volleyball team, and the former head coach of the Nebraska Cornhuskers. John Cook, thank you so much for joining us. Give it up for your very own Coach Cook. In just a minute, we iron some things out in our listener limerick challenge game. Call 1-888-WAIT-WAIT to join us on the air. We'll be back in a minute with more of Wait, Wait, Don't Tell Me from NPR.
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0: 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From NPR and WBEZ Chicago, this is Wait, Wait, Don't Tell Me, the NPR News Quiz. I'm Alzo Slade. We're playing this week with Dulce Sloan, Faith Saley, and Josh Gondelman. And here again is your host at the Orpheum Theater in Omaha, Nebraska, Peter Sagal.
1: Thank you, Alzo. Thank you, everybody. In just a minute, it's the one remaining competition in America that nobody cares enough to bet on. It's the Listener Limerick Challenge. If you'd like to play, give us a call at 1-888-WAIT-WAIT. That's 1-888-924-8924. Right now, panel, some more questions for you from the week's news. Josh, this week the Washington Post held a debate among their staff and published it. It's about whether or not it's okay to show up to a job interview with what?
2: With iced coffee.
1: Exactly right. We understand you're a big iced coffee drinker yourself.
2: I am a big iced coffee drinker.
1: So did you get it on your iced coffee news alert?
2: Yeah, that's right. The Dunkin' app was like, we're mobilizing you. We need you to sign a petition.
1: So this question started on TikTok, where a corporate recruiter put up a post saying, do not walk into an interview with an iced coffee, or worse, an iced latte. But why not? Well, one, it's unprofessional, and two, it gives you horrible breath for the post-interview goodbye kiss.
3: Specifically, they were upset about the sweating on the coffee, and because it would cause a clammy handshake,
1: and
3: the ice would make noise.
1: Exactly,
3: and there'd
1: be a little ring on the table. Well, there is a plus side. It shows the potential employers what kind of employee you would be, which is an employee who's going to spill an iced coffee on their lap in the middle of the interview.
2: This is nothing. People will just say anything on TikTok. People will have a TikTok that's like, having a dream is the same as reading a book. And then a million people will be like, that's right, I do think that. And you're like, no, it's just because someone says it on TikTok and gets a lot of response doesn't mean that it's true and doesn't mean it's news.
4: No, I just thought when you went to a job interview, it's no food, no drinks, and you have real pants on. Like, I thought that's what we were doing.
3: That's right.
4: And depending on what the job is, your shirt is a certain level of low cut. Other than that...
1: Yeah, no coffee.
2: I've always gone by that rule.
1: Dulce, a new emo album that came out Wednesday is getting unanimously great reviews, but who put out this album?
4: Josh Gondelman is right there. Why would you ask me this question?
1: Are you engaging in stereotypes, Dulce? Yeah, okay, fine.
0: Me. But Josh, you know the answer, don't you?
2: I probably know the answer. Yes.
4: Thank you, Alzo. Okay, is it because we're surprised that this particular individual put out this album?
1: It's more of an institution that put out the album. I'll give you a hint.
4: Okay.
1: It's the perfect thing to listen to while drinking a Frosty.
4: Wendy's?
2: I did not know that, actually.
4: Is this like when SpongeBob put out the Yellow album?
1: Sorta.
4: Okay.
1: The new compilation is called Songs to Listen to in a Wendy's Parking Lot, and it features... And it features songs like, and these are all real, She Said She Didn't Want Fries, and The Best Combo Meal on the Worst Night of My Life. It's good. It's like good
2: music.
1: You know
2: what? Is there one that's like, your square corners poked out of my round bun.
1: Go on.
2: That's all I had, really. I don't think
4: that's
2: more
4: all they
2: than
4: had.
2: That.
4: Honestly, shout out to the 45-year-old intern.
1: Who came up with this?
4: That got them to put out this album.
1: Now, of course, now that they're all emo, instead of a Happy Meal, Wendy's is offering a What's the Point meal. And the album art is great. It's the classic picture of Wendy from the logo. You've seen it many times, but now she's dressed like her dad just doesn't understand her anymore.
2: Her red hair is just bangs covering both of her
1: eyes. Exactly, yeah.

0: Coming up, it's Lightning Fill in the Blank, but first it's a game where you have to listen for the rhyme. If you'd like to play on air, call or leave a message at 1-888-WAIT-WAIT. That's 1-888-924-8924. You can see us most weeks back home at the Studebaker Theater in downtown Chicago. You can always catch us on the road, too. We'll be in Kalamazoo, Michigan on October 22nd. And our first show ever in Normal, Illinois is on November 12th. For tickets and information to all our live shows, go to nprpresents.org. Hi, everyone. Wait, wait, don't tell me.
1: Hi, Peter. This is Katie Bell from Kittering, Maine.
0: Hey, Katie Bell from Kittering, Maine. How are you?
1: I'm doing well.
2: Katie, are you a lawyer?
1: I wish. That's funny.
3: Nothing makes you feel like you just said something funny, like when someone goes,
4: That's funny. Yeah. That's how, like, old comics laugh at a joke.
3: It
4: They're
3: is.
4: Like, ah, that's hilarious.
3: It really
4: like,
3: is.
4: Right.
5: Katie's already won.
0: Yeah? So, Katie, we are delighted to have you. Alzo Slade is going to perform for you three news-related limericks with a last word or phrase missing from each. If you can fill in that last word or phrase, of course, you'll win a prize. Do it two times out of three. Ready to go?
1: Ready as I'll ever be.
0: All right, here we go. Here's your first limerick.
5: Roderi sends my heart a flutter, but bringing it home makes me shudder. I am taking a chance with this shoved down my pants. I just came back from France smuggling.
1: Butter?
0: Butter! Yes, butter! This week, the Wall Street Journal reported on the growing number of Americans going to France and trying to bring butter home as a souvenir. It's never, though, been harder to be a butter smuggler, a term which, despite what you are all thinking right now, is a person who smuggles butter. So we all know French butter is better. It's got a higher fat content, and of course, it speaks more languages than American butter. And it's a real thoughtful gift, too, for your friends back here. You know that thing that you like because it tastes fresh from the farm? Well, it just spent the last 9 hours stuffed in my carry-on. Enjoy!
3: Honestly, still less of a chance of giving you diarrhea than anything in America.
0: Exactly
3: right now.
0: True. All right, here's your next limerick.
5: With creases, my clothing is sprinkled. Still, I strut around with a twinkle. I'm tired of requiring a boatload of ironing. It's hip to wear clothes that are
1: wrinkled.
0: Yes! Good news, slobs of the world. Ironing is out. Wrinkles are in. All the fancy clothing brands are selling pre-wrinkled items like Totem's $500 crinkled gauze tank top and Prada's $700 My Hotel Room Doesn't Have a Steamer shirt. According to the stylists, it's all about being intentional. No, I didn't spill coffee on my pants. I intentionally poured it there. Between this and the no hairbrushing trend, looking disheveled has never been more on trend. You're basically telling the world, I don't play by your rules. Also, I fell asleep on the way here.
3: Never before have I so fully understood the meaning of the term news I can use.
0: Yes.
3: This is huge for me.
0: No, no, honey, this is fashionable.
4: I haven't ironed clothes in a long time, mainly because a lot of my clothes will melt.
0: That's a problem.
4: You think these pants can withstand the heat of an iron? Then no, you dry them with a hope and you lay them out with a dream. You cannot.
3: Dream big.
4: No.
0: Here we go. Here is your last limerick.
5: I am giving this Amtrak full rein, because I'm done with how airports constrain. So I'm going back to the clickety-clack in my own private car on a...
1: My dad would love this. Train.
0: Yes, train. Great news. Private train cars are back. Who hasn't wanted to travel across the country like the body of a dead president?
2: So it's not just first class. It's your own car.
0: It's your own car. These are private, high-end, fancy train cars. They got lounges. They have full dining rooms.
2: Do you have a valet?
0: Presumably. Mm-hmm. And the people who own them or are renting them attach them to the back of Amtrak passenger cars. It's like old school luxury travel, how they did it 100 years ago. But remember, No matter how high-end your train car is, the bathroom is still going to be out of order.
4: I want to do, because like, I'd always wanted to do, because I grew up watching, you know, PBS and seeing Agatha Christie and Poirot. Mm.
2: You want to murder somebody in one of those.
6: Most people would have jumped to solve a murder on the Orient Express.
4: Why is she trying to pin me for crime?
0: Exactly. Alzo, how did Katie do on our quiz?
5: Katie Bell did great. She got 3 out of 3. Perfect score.
0: Congratulations.
7: Yay, I'm thrilled.
0: Yay.
4: Yay.
0: Thank you, Katie.
7: Thank you.
0: Bye-bye.

0: Now onto our final game, Lightning Fill in the Blank. Each of our players will have 60 seconds in which to answer as many fill-in-the-blank questions as they can. Each correct answer is worth 2 points. Alzo, can you give us the scores?
1: Of course. Dulce and Faith are knotted up at 2, and Josh is in the lead with 3.
0: All right. Okay, we'll pick Dulce to go first. The clock will start when I begin your first question. Fill in the blank. On Thursday, dozens of UN delegates walked out in protest during a speech by Israeli Prime Minister blank.
2: Netanyahu.
0: Right. This week, Hurricane Polo briefly became a category blank storm.
2: 5.
0: Yes. Following predictions that it may end all human life, most Americans say they want more regulation of blank.
2: AI.
0: Right. This week, a British man attempting to throw a bag of drugs into a prison was repeatedly thwarted by blank.
2: The wind?
0: No, by the fact that he couldn't throw it high enough to get it over the wall. The estate of beloved singer blank accused her own nephew of extortion.
2: Dolly Parton!
0: Yes, on Thursday, coffee giant blank announced it was closing over 200 locations.
2: Starbucks!
0: Yes. Ooh. This week, New Hampshire's Concord Public Library suspended late fees for return books, so a man there blanked.
2: Fainted?
0: No, he returned a magazine that was 130 years overdue.
2: Did he check it out?
0: Yeah.
3: Nosferatu of Concord, New Hampshire.
0: The September 1894 issue of Century Illustrated Monthly Magazine.
2: Century Illustrated?
0: Yeah, that's the one with the centerfold of the fully dressed woman. could be checked out for 1 week, making the magazine approximately 48,000 days overdue for a fine of $12,000. But now it's been returned in the grace period, which is great news for that other patron who has had it on hold for 115 years. Alzo, how did Dulce do in our quiz?
1: She did all right. She got 5 right for 10 more points, total of 12, and the lead.
0: All right, so. Faith, you're up next. Please fill in the blank. On Wednesday, Chinese leader blank arrived in the U.S. for a summit and a state dinner.
4: Xi
0: Jinping. On Monday, Paramount reached a settlement to clear the way for their merger with blank.
4: Warner Brothers.
0: Right. On Monday, a new flu shot developed using blank began its countrywide rollout.
4: DNA.
0: Close enough, mRNA. This week, movie star Taylor Lautner and his wife, Taylor Lautner, welcomed their new baby named blank.
4: Taylor Lautner.
0: No, named Lenny Taylor Lautner.
4: So close.
0: This week, food delivery app blank agreed to pay $131 million to underpaid New York employees.
4: DoorDash.
0: Right, ahead of the VMAs on Sunday, pop superstar blank announced her new single.
4: Taylor Swift.
0: Right, this week, police in the UK sentenced a man to 9 months in prison after he was charged with driving while drunk and also driving while blank.
4: Underwater.
0: No, he was arrested for driving while drunk and also driving while blind. Police say they suspected the man was drunk when they saw him swerving between lanes on the highway, but after pulling him over, they also discovered that he was almost completely blind. They were like, sir, do you have any idea how fast you were going? And he's like, no, I was hoping you'd tell me.
3: You have to be so drunk to start driving when you're blind.
0: Yeah, I know. Also, how did Faith do in our quiz?
1: She also got 5 right for 10 more points, total of 12, and now she's tied for the lead with Dulce.
0: All right, so how many then does Josh need to win?
1: Josh, you need 5 to win, buddy.
3: Thank you.
0: All right.
1: You're welcome.
4: Do this.
0: Here we go, Josh. This is for the game. In a speech to the UN, the president of blank said he would never bow his head to Trump.
3: Canada? No.
0: No, although a good guess. Could have been a lot of people. Yeah. It was Iran in this case. On Monday, an issue with telecom lines led to thousands of blanks being canceled or delayed. Oh, hush now.
3: I guess I got to say it. Flights?
0: Yes. On Wednesday, NASA announced their next collaborative rocket launch with space company blank.
3: SpaceX?
0: Right. According to Bloomberg, people are turning to blank to help them quit vaping.
3: Smoking cigarettes?
0: Exactly right. On Wednesday, disgraced film producer blank was sentenced to another 15 years in prison.
3: Harvey Weinstein.
0: Right. On Tuesday, fast food giant blank announced it would be adding new high-protein items to its menu.
3: McDonald's?
0: Right. This week, a man in Florida was able to successfully avoid injury after he was attacked by a crab that was blank.
3: Wielding a knife.
0: Yes, exactly right.
2: It's true.
0: True. This man and his dog were both startled when a crab holding a knife came after them while they were out on a walk. Fortunately, the man was able to pick up the crab and move it away safely. Big mistake, though, because that crab is definitely coming back with a gun. Also, did Josh do well enough to win?
1: He absolutely did. 6 right, 12 more points, total of 15. Josh wins.
0: Bravo, Josh. In just a minute, we're going to ask our panelists to predict, after the George Lucas Museum for Narrative Art, what will be the next new museum to capture the nation's imagination. But first, let me tell you that support for NPR comes from NPR stations and Schwab, where investors have a range of choices to pursue investing goals, from self-directed investing to full-service wealth management, all in one place. 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Doug Berman, Benevolent Overlord. Philip Gotica writes our limericks. Our public address announcer is Paul Friedman. Our ops manager is Jasira Vardak. Thanks to the staff and crew here at the magnificent Orpheum Theater in downtown Omaha. B.J. Lederman composed our theme. Our program is produced by Jennifer Mills, Miles Gornbost, and Lillian King. Special thanks this week to Blythe Robertson, Janie Hoffman, and Dom Banis. Peter Gwynn is our corn husker. Emma Choi is our vibe curator. Technical directions from Lorna White, with special thanks this week to Travis Hagen. Our CFO is Colin Miller. Our production manager is Robert Newhouse. Our senior producer is Ian Chellog. The executive producer of Wait, Wait, Don't Tell Me is Mr. Michael Danforth. Now, panel, what will be the next new museum? Dulce Sloan.
2: The anti-museum, where they collect everything colonizers stole and gave them back to their countries of origin.
0: Whoa. Josh Gondelman.
3: The George R.R. Martin Museum, which will be incredibly popular, even if the final story remains unfinished.
0: And Faith Saley.
4: The Museum of Extinct Experiences, where you go to rewind videotapes, make phone calls to people you didn't text first, and sit in a Chrysler with the windows rolled up while your dad chain smokes.
1: And if any of that happens, panel, we'll ask you about it on Wait, Wait, Don't Tell
0: Thank
1: Me.
0: Thank you, Alzo Slade. Thanks also to Dulce Sloan, Josh Gondelman, and Faith Saley. Special thanks to Ian Vosberg, Sandy Carstens, and everyone at Nebraska Public Media. Thanks to our fabulous audience who came out to see us in Omaha. Thanks to all of you for listening wherever you might be. I'm Peter Sagal. We'll see you next week. This is NPR.

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Taking a look at the weather in Homer. For today, rain likely, mainly after 1 p.m. Mostly cloudy, the high near 52, southeast wind 5 to 10 miles per hour, with gusts as high as 20 miles per hour. In Anchor Point today, scattered showers before 1 p.m., then rain. Mainly after 1 p.m., high near 52, southeast wind 5 to 10 miles per hour. In Seldovia today, showers likely. High near 51, southeast wind 10 to 15 miles per hour, with gusts as high as 30 miles per hour. And in Seward today, rain. The rain could be heavy at times. High near 51, southeast wind 15 to 20 miles per hour. That's it. Thank you.

0: How good are you at pattern recognition?
1: Because we're swimming in information.
0: The name of the game, big data. The trick, make sense of it.
1: A cure for cancer? It may be hiding in the numbers.
0: Numbers that anyone can comb through.
2: So in theory, and actually in practice, even a high school kid can go download the raw data that the top scientists generate today.
1: Astronomers download data and enlist volunteers to help find meaningful patterns.
3: Much like the mushroom hunters who can spot a morel as just one lump among 1,000 lumps under an oak tree, our visual systems can spot things that they haven't seen before.
0: One man diagnoses a chronic condition by collecting copious information on everything bodily. And I do mean everything.
4: I traced it down to 6 inches of my large intestine. By using stool samples, people I know are sort of weird about stool, but they just need to get with the program.
0: Big thoughts on big data on Big Picture Science next.
5: Live from NPR News in Washington, I'm Janine Herbst. Both the U.S. and China say they're reducing tariff rates on a small fraction of goods they trade. The two countries have been negotiating on these reductions for months. It's one of the few concrete outcomes from China's state visit to Washington this week, as NPR's Emily Fang reports.
6: After Trump visited Beijing in May, the two countries have been working to find $30 billion of non-sensitive goods each to reduce tariffs on. But that's a small slice of the more than $400 billion volume of U.S.-China annual trade. And two ongoing trade investigations into China on potentially unfair trading practices will likely raise overall U.S. tariff rates on China again in the coming weeks. Following Xi's visit to the U.S., the two countries have also agreed to start an AI dialogue starting in November. The U.S. and China held high-level AI dialogues during the Biden administration, where both Biden and Xi Jinping agreed AI should remain under human control. Xi repeated the need for humans to control AI in his opening remarks while visiting Washington on Thursday. Emily Fang, NPR News, Washington.
5: The White House barred CNN from accompanying President Trump on his trip to watch a college football game in Tennessee earlier today. The network was scheduled to provide TV pool coverage of that trip. This comes just hours after the Trump administration restored access for the network's journalists to the White House, along with Politico and MS Now. NPR's David Folkenflik has more.
7: Right now, all of the other members of the pool are refusing to step in. So CNN is joined by CBS, ABC, NBC, and Fox News. So those guys are all stepping away. So what you have instead are kind of these other outfits, which are not part of the pool and are essentially aligned with the president. You have RAV, which is Real America's Voice, manning this flight to Tennessee today. And in town, you have Lindell TV. That's named for Mike Lindell, the MyPillow guy.
5: NPR's David Folkenflik reporting. A powerful nor'easter is slamming the Northeast, prompting states of emergency to be declared in parts of New York and New Jersey, where flooding's already taking place. Steve Kastenbaum reports more than 31 million people are under coastal flood warnings and advisories from the Carolinas up through New England.
8: With wind gusts between 40 and 60 miles per hour, New York Governor Kathy Hochul said the impact of the storm would be felt most along the coast.
9: Lots of coastal flooding, perhaps even some erosion that could lead to downed trees, and that means downed power lines.
8: A foot or two of water covered low-lying coastal areas of New York during high tide. The storm was pushing water up into several New Jersey shore towns. Streets in Surf City looked more like canals. In Delaware, the storm surge pushed an ocean buoy up into Rehoboth Beach. The effects of this nor'easter are expected to last until Monday. For NPR News, I'm Steve Kastenbaum in New York.
5: And you're listening to NPR News from Washington. Facebook, Instagram, YouTube, and TikTok are refusing to run advertisements for an upcoming documentary on billionaire Elon Musk. As NPR's Bobby Allen reports, Musk has threatened to sue over the nearly four-hour film, which he calls a, quote, hit job.
10: The documentary is called Musk. It's by Oscar-winning director Alex Gibney, and it's set for release next month. The film is a scathing look at the tech mogul's life, from his childhood in South Africa, his rise in Silicon Valley, including his takeover of the site formerly known as Twitter, along with his time in the White House. Gibney asks, how did one man become so powerful? It's a message deemed too political by Meta, YouTube, and TikTok, all of which have refused to carry ads about the film. That's according to a person close to the production who wasn't authorized to speak publicly. Earlier this month, lawyers for Musk threatened to file a defamation lawsuit over the film. Musk would not sit for an interview with Gibney. Instead, he used an AI-generated avatar of Musk as a stand-in. Bobby Allen, NPR News.
5: OpenAI says its AI models engaged with U.S. government websites without the company's knowledge. It's the latest episode of artificial intelligence going rogue, doing things a company didn't ask it to do or know about. The company says the AI model accessed publicly available information from the Census Bureau and also copied information from the SEC, posting it on another website. This comes as an independent AI lab says models appearing to come from OpenAI also tried to hack the Education Department, but were unsuccessful. You're listening to NPR News.
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0: Well, in the old days, data were hard to get. I mean, you might have to spend years in a lab setting up an experiment to get some data. So what you did is you began with a theory. You had some idea about how something in nature works, so you construct this theory.
1: Okay, give me an example.
0: Oh, you know, for example, how galaxies might spin around. You might use the work of Kepler or something like that. So you had this very simple theory, and you said, you know, this is the way galaxies are going to spin. So I'm just going to go out, and I'm going to measure the way they actually spin. And you'd get a few fuzzy data points with big error bars, and you might or might not prove your theory.
1: Okay, so the point is that you start with the theory, and then you go out and you collect information.
0: Exactly. That's the way it was. But this is being turned on its head now. Because now data are cheap. Data, there are billions of bytes more of data out there on virtually any subject you can think of. So that means that you just go out there and you say, my goodness, that's funny, because it looks like a very high percentage of people who have this condition are also addicted to this brand of salami, or who knows? I mean, just.
1: And that is a problem, that salami addiction. It would be good if we could find a cure for that.
0: Right. And so, no theory, but they found the cure for that condition.
1: So the point is, there are a lot of data out there. Now, in the beginning, there was a byte.
0: One byte. That's one letter of the alphabet.
12: You've been chiseling that alpha all day, Dimitri. Ugh.
1: And then there was the kilobyte.
0: Right. 1,000 times more data, 200 words, a short poem or a really long haiku.
13: Thank you all for coming. The rain hits my head. Where is my umbrella now? Water is in my ears.
1: That's excellent. That was great.
13: I'm not done.
1: Oh.
13: I turn to the sky. Do not turn on your faucets. Your tears are not for me.
1: That's excellent. That was great.
0: pretty impressive.
13: I do not fear wind. Oh, leaves, you rustle back and forth. When will you fall down?
1: Okay. Here comes the megabyte. That's a million bytes.
0: That's a lot of mosquitoes. Now, that's 200,000 words. It's a major novel.
12: Scarlett O'Hara was not beautiful, but men seldom realized it when caught by her charm, as the Tarleton twins were.
0: A megabyte is also a grainy photo.
1: This photo's all the evidence you need, Sam.
12: Great, doll, but what is this? A guy cracking a safe? Or a map of Brooklyn?
0: The gigabyte. A billion bytes. The digerati are just getting warmed up. Terabyte. Flying dinosaur? Nope. It's a trillion bytes. That's 100 of your favorite movies.
13: Okay, so like Star Wars, Empire Strikes Back, Dirty Dancing, Return of the Jedi, and going back to the prequels, you got The Phantom Menace, Attack of the Clones.
1: Dirty Dancing's one of your favorite films?
13: I've never actually seen that movie.
1: Now we're going up by factors of 1,000, and we're at?
0: Pentabyte. That's like every movie ever made.
13: So the entire works of George Lucas, Martin Scorsese, and Terry Gilliam. How many more do I have?
0: Actually, you have a lot more movies. After petabytes, you have exabytes, zettabytes, and yodabytes.
14: Much data you have.
0: Now that's the world's technological capacity for data storage. Or it soon will be. I mean, that's how much data we have sloshing around. If you lived in the time of Aristotle, a good fraction of the entire world's knowledge was down the street there in the Library of Alexandria. I mean, if you had a thumb drive then, you could have saved the library, or at least what was in it, when it burned. I'm Seth Shostak.
1: I'm Molly Bentley, and we're thinking big data on Big Picture Science.

0: Atul Butte believes in numbers. He's not a mathematician. He's a doctor and division chief of systems medicine at Stanford. And it's there that a new system is underway in our approach to medicine. To find cures for disease, he says, we have to democratize the data.
1: You can't keep these kinds of discoveries and the discovery process itself to just those few elite that really think they know what they're doing.
2: Atul Butte wants the entrepreneurial spirit that ignited the Silicon Valley computer revolution applied to the genomic revolution.
1: The term I would use for this, since we love those companies that have started in garages, like Hewlett Packard and Apple, and we love those companies that have started in dorm rooms, like Google, Yahoo, and Facebook, the term I love for this is garage biotechs. When are we going to get the next Pfizer or the next Genentech to start in some kid's garage? Because that kid today in that garage has more than a million, if not a billion, measurements at their disposal and any mouse model they want to run with a credit card.
0: Mice models on the internet, credit cards, and lots of data.
2: Atul, what does big data really mean to you?
1: Yeah, so big data is a term that we're using a lot, especially on the internet and even in the lay press. To me, it's just an amazing amount of digital stuff we're creating in the world. The Economist magazine had the best estimate of this two summers ago. They had a special issue of The Economist just titled Big Data. And their estimate is that in this year, 2012, we will be generating 2 zettabytes of data.
2: A zettabyte. Now, I hope I don't get a zettabyte, although I have some ointments that might help. How big is a zettabyte?
1: So if you don't know your metric prefixes, it goes from kilo, which is a kilobyte, mega, giga, tera. We're familiar with terabytes now. We commonly buy computers with terabyte hard disks.
2: That's a trillion.
1: That's a trillion. Another thousandfold is a petabyte. And a petabyte is the order of magnitude of data that they use at the Large Hadron Collider for their discovery just a few months ago.
2: One followed by 15 zeros.
1: That's right. Another thousandfold up from there is an exabyte. And another thousandfold up from that is a zettabyte.
2: So there's millions of times more data than they're looking at in Switzerland.
1: That's right. Millions of times more data. And by the way, we make 2 of those a year as a human species. And of course, next year we'll make 4.
2: Well, tell me, what kind of data are these? I mean, I can imagine there's a lot of data about, you know, the billing information for my cell phone or stuff like that. But what kind of data are you talking about?
1: Well, I think it can range in scope of in importance. It could be as trivial as 1 billion people using a website, say as Facebook, reporting on their status, to the music and the video creations that we commonly now broadcast in digital format around the world.
2: Okay, so this is just encoded information. And it could be some cheesy sci-fi film that's been encoded and put on YouTube.
1: It could be that, or it could be measurements of cancers that are still waiting for cures. And okay. That's what gets me excited.
2: Okay, so we're talking about big medical data here. So how does this affect research? There's a lot of data out there. I mean, you know, I go to my

0: research, we now use measurement technologies to start to fill up that big data. For example, sequencing our genomes. We can talk about that. And in that way, we're able to generate a lot of data, and the mandates from the funding agencies like the government, NIH, or the journals make us share that data on the internet. So in theory, and actually in practice, even a high school kid can go download the raw data that the top scientists generate today.
1: Okay, well, that sounds sort of interesting. I could download these data, but what am I trying to do with it? I mean, you've got all these data. Does that give you some way to approach the treatment of disease, which is, I guess, the bottom line for most people?
0: Yeah, so we love to get to therapies or treatments. We'd love to even get to diagnostics, for example, diagnosing a disease. We might even love to get to prognostics, who is going to develop a disease. All of those are possible questions that one can ask of data. But I think you're highlighting a point, and that is that the hard part now is figuring out what do you want to do with this kind of data? What questions are enabled when you have that data already able to be downloaded?
1: Can you give me some good examples?
0: Yeah. So, for example, the example I love the best is a high school kid today can go to, for example, a website run by the National Center for Biotechnology Information, NCBI. And NCBI is run by the National Institutes of Health. It's part of the National Library. And a high school kid today can go type in breast cancer on their website and can go download almost, let's say, a quarter or half a billion measurements on breast cancer. And why is that amazing? Because that's more measurements that that high school kid can get to, more measurements than any breast cancer researcher will ever have in their lab. Because any one researcher has to share their data along with their competitors. So now that high school kid has more samples at their disposal than anyone else.
1: So they have this enormous data set. I mean, the sum of all the data of all the people, or at least a large fraction, all the people doing breast cancer diagnostics, whatever. So what sort of question can they pose to the data? I mean, they might be able to write a little program. A lot of people can write simple programs to go through those data and do what?
0: I'll give you a simple example. So if you look at all of that data, it turns out about 1,100 independent labs have been studying breast cancer using a similar kind of technology, 1,100. And so maybe a third of them have said, well, they think the best way to study breast cancer is to look at real human samples. And then a third of them say, well, actually, the real way to study breast cancer is to be able to try some therapy. So you have to study in these mouse models. And then another third say, well, the real way to study breast cancer is to study these breast cancer cancers in a dish or a petri dish. So you got the petri dish folks, you got the mouse folks, you got the human sample folks. And these are kind of almost religious camps in how they really believe these disorders could be studied. That high school kid can come in and just say, well, we're going to see what's in common across everyone's models. What are the genes that are driving it across all 1,100 labs? And it turns out a high school kid can actually do that better than any one of those 1,100 labs.
1: All right. This is somewhat contradictory to what I learned in middle school about how science works, where you have a theory and then you go into the lab and you cook up an experiment to either prove or disprove your theory, hopefully to disprove it because that's a cleaner result. But this is sort of bottom up.
0: Where
1: you go into the data and you find out what the correlations are, and then you can maybe have a theory afterwards.
0: You're precisely hitting the point. I think Chris Anderson is one I quote the most, who said in Wired that science itself is becoming obsolete because that scientific method, right, that old-fashioned maybe idea of generating the question and then going to go gather that data, it's completely turned on its head. We have plenty of data. Now, what's the question we want to ask of it? That's the new magic here. And I think we need training to do this, right? Of course, we need to know how to manipulate the data and good proper statistics and computer science. But we also know what they would call domain knowledge. What are the unmet needs here in this field that I might already have data sitting on my desktop to help me answer?
1: So could it be that maybe the cure for breast cancer is just sitting in these data waiting for somebody to find the right correlation of genes or whatever?
0: I fundamentally believe that.
1: Well, that's fantastically exciting. And I can tell from the excitement in your voice that you find it exciting.
0: It's unbelievable.
1: Have any discoveries been made this way?
0: Yeah, so we just had a discovery published in a journal called Proceedings of the National Academy of Science. It's a decent journal. And we took exactly this approach. Instead of breast cancer, we looked at a particularly vicious disease called type 2 diabetes or adult onset diabetes. We call it adults, but actually a lot of kids are going to get this over the next few years because of the obesity epidemic. We just simply looked at and downloaded 130 independent experiments on type 2 diabetes, 130 different people around the world. And it turns out the number one gene that changes the most in everyone's experiments is a receptor, okay,

0: important protein gets turned on and off, a receptor that no one had really pursued. So we chased it down. We figured out that this receptor is an important receptor for type 2 diabetes. It's a brand new one. And in fact, we then concluded the paper by actually designing a drug against it and showed that actually in mouse models, the drug can reduce the blood sugars, which is the goal in type 2 diabetes or treating it. So we went from public data to a therapy to a diagnostic, all in about 18 months of work, again, starting with the same data any high school kid can get to today.
1: Well, you bring up an important point. Okay, so I'm a 11th grade student out there, and I go to these data, and I find this correlation, and I say, you know, it looks to me like if you just applied this drug, which was developed for some what seemed to have been unrelated disease, and applied over here, it might work. Well, having said that, how do I convince anybody to follow up? Because I can't follow up.
0: Yeah, it's a great question. I think maybe 10 years ago, we might have been stuck because not only did we have to find a collaborator with the right mouse models to try a drug, we'd have to learn their vocabulary to try to explain what we were doing. And like it or not, believe it or not, there are ways to get the mouse models done with a credit card. So another kind of revolution that's happened is that there are now what are called contract research organizations, or CROs, that have been fulfilling these kinds of service roles for the pharmaceutical companies. So for a couple $1,000s, you can test whatever drug that you really want to test in a mouse model. Now, if that's still too much money on your credit card, there are increasingly new do-it-yourself types of arrangements. Certainly here in the Bay Area, we have one called BioCurious, where for about the same fee that you would pay for a fitness center, you have access to your own incubators and PCR machines and sequencers that you can start to learn. And it's almost like a tech shop for biology. And maybe you can even learn how to do this part yourself.
1: Okay. So I'm a high school student. I've got, you know, this idea that this approach may help with that disease. I want to try it out on them, our laboratory rats, whatever. And my credit card won't pay for a $10,000 test, but maybe I can get a Kickstarter campaign going, whatever. And all I have to do is go to a website and buy this.
0: That's right. It literally add to shopping cart.
1: Add to shopping cart. This is fantastic. I have to say that this bottom-up approach to medicine, I mean, it's very appealing. It reminds me of a story that I don't recall entirely, but how the vaccine for smallpox was discovered. Somebody noticed something about milkmaids.
0: That's right. That's exactly right. Was it Jenner, I hope, that noticed along the way that people who were exposed to cowpox, especially the milkmaids, were not the ones that were getting smallpox and figured that out. I think the bottom-up approach, we've seen it before. We've seen it in many fields, especially in the IT fields and the computer fields that sit around us here in Silicon Valley. I think it's going to be amazing to see this kind of bottom-up happening in the life sciences as well.
1: Atul Butte, thank you very much for talking with me.
0: Thank you very much for having me.
2: Atul Butte is associate professor and division chief of systems medicine at Stanford University, and while writing his name and title took up about 100 bytes of space, saying it as I did now took up more than 100,000 bytes or so. So it's considerably more.
1: Very much more.
2: Coming up, imagine collecting all that data about yourself and your body. Meet a man who believes in self-knowledge through numbers.
1: The big picture of big data on Big Picture Science.
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1: Welcome back to Big Picture Science as we investigate how huge collections of publicly accessible data may change science, health, and medicine for one.
4: Seth, do you pay attention to your health?
1: To my health? Well, of course. It's hard not to, actually.
4: Do you collect information on yourself?
1: Well, some. I mean, I chart my weight. I have a weight chart that I print out, you know, every couple of months, and I just every day weigh myself.
4: You do. Well, in that way, you're like Larry Smarr. He's been collecting information on himself.
5: Well, 10 years ago, it was one number, which was my weight when I stayed on the scale.
1: Well, I'm not surprised that somebody else monitors their weight. In fact, I'd be surprised to find too many people who don't.
4: Well, he actually collects more numbers than just his weight.
5: 5 years ago, it was up to 100 numbers, which was the number of different things I was tracking by taking blood samples.
1: Wow, blood samples. I don't know if I have the stamina to get a blood sample out of myself every day.
4: Well, he goes even further than that in collecting numbers. He's had his DNA sequenced, or part of it, and now he's going one step further.
5: I'm having a whole genome sequencing of my gut microbes, and that's 25 billion numbers.
1: That's incredible that he has the guts to sequence the microbes in his gut. I mean, maybe it'll be a major contribution to microbial research.
4: And just who is this Larry Smarr who is collecting all this data on himself, including the analysis of his gut biome? Well, he's a physicist and a computer engineer who was an early proponent of high-speed network systems, which incidentally became the precursor to the Internet. He works on distributed computing as the director of the California Institute for Telecommunications and Information Technology, or CalLIT2. Now, that's some of what he does.
1: He's also an early adopter of the quantified self movement, applying all he knows about data collection to his own body. And this isn't just an unusual project by an idiosyncratic computer wizard. Well, actually it is. But it may soon be the routine approach to health for people, according to Larry Smarr, because all this health data is...
5: It's all available to them. You know, what people need to get used to is they have to become personally responsible for the health of their own body. The doctor has about 1/10,000th of the time during a year with you that you have with you.
4: Let's get a better idea of how you collect some of this data on yourself. I mean, we know that we can step on a scale.
5: Mm-hmm.
4: That's how we can get our weight. What about some of the other information that you have? What tools do you use?
5: Well, it's very simple. When you go to see the doctor, tell them that you want a Xerox copy of all of the results from your medical test, and then go home and start putting them in a spreadsheet so that you can compare them over time. And then today, because of Google, you can educate yourself about what these things mean. The most important thing is just to look and see, are each of these variables, your glucose, your cholesterol numbers, and so forth, are they within normal bounds or not?
4: Now, it's one thing to collect all this information from tests that your doctor has done and look at it, but it's another to collect information on yourself. And I know that you've used a number of pieces of equipment, something called a Fitbit, a Polarware Link, a Zio. I have not heard of any of these.
5: Yeah, this is actually, you need to get out more. These are just standard consumer products. Go buy them on Amazon. So zillions of people wear Fitbits. The Fitbit is just this little thing about 2 inches long that just clips on your pocket or in your purse. And it's a three-dimensional accelerometer. It just measures how many steps a day you have, your caloric burn. And what that does is gives you an immediate feedback on, are you getting enough exercise or not? The same with Zio. I've worn a Zio now for close to 500 nights. And it's just a little headband that's a sensor on in the middle of your forehead that measures the state of your sleep every 30 seconds, whether it's deep sleep, REM, which is dream sleep, rapid eye movement, light sleep, or you're awake. And then it graphs it out for you right there on your smartphone, just an app. And then provides all kinds of coaching to get better sleep.
4: Now, you actually helped diagnose a condition in your body because you discovered that something called the CRP was high. Now, what is that, and where did you find that? Was that in your blood?
5: So it's called complex reactive protein, and it's one of the most important things you should ask your doctor to measure. It's like taking your temperature. It's your body's state of inflammation. And we're living in an epidemic of inflammation in this country, mostly driven by the food we're eating.
4: In fact, I understand that before you started this project, that's a lot of what you were eating.
5: Yeah.
4: Big Macs and so forth. Is that right? Drinking Cokes?
5: I was in the center of the obesity epidemic in the Midwest for 20 years. In fact, basically, I was there when the whole obesity epidemic started. And I was way overweight. Actually, when I got to La Jolla in 2000, I discovered I was pre-diabetic. So I started measuring things in my blood, and I found out to my shock that my inflammation was 500% over the upper limit.
4: When you say you were measuring things in your blood, you mean you were drawing your own blood?
5: And... No, I was not drawing my own blood. So people don't understand this. It's one of the most important things to get. 25% of blood tests in this country are outside of hospitals and doctors. There's places like Quest Diagnosis and so forth. In any of your cities, there are a whole bunch of places that all day long just draw people's blood for blood tests. There's a whole industry of this.
4: I see. So you went in and you knew to have them ask for a CRP count.
5: Right. So actually, there's a place on the web called yourfuturehealth.com. And they have a whole suite of tests that I really recommend, both blood test and stool test. And they send you a little kit. And you just walk into this place like in a strip mall or in a medical complex, and you just hand them the kit, sit down, they put a needle in your arm, just like if you were at a doctor's office, take your blood, and then they send it off, and then you get back on the net all your values.
4: I see. Okay, and then that's how you learned that your CRP was 500% higher than it...
5: Yeah, five times the upper limit. And then by last New Year's, it was up to 27 times. Now, the reason that might cause you some concern, because this is like your body's thermostat, essentially, is if you are running at a constant four times, okay, and here I am at 27 times, if you're just four times the upper limit, you quintuple your future chance of heart disease.
4: It means that you're chronically inflamed.
5: Yes, it does.
4: Okay.
5: That's what I discovered. And so I started on a quest that took, another 5 years before I found out what in my body was causing this constant chronic inflammation.
4: And what was it?
5: Well, eventually I traced it down to 6 inches of my large intestine, my sigmoid colon. By using stool samples, I found out that I had, which is a very simple, people I know are sort of weird about stool, but they just need to get with the program. I would do stool samples all day long. Just did one this morning, actually. Compared to taking one blood sample, because nobody has to stick a needle in you. You do it in your own bathroom, and then you just FedEx off the kit. But what that told me was that I had a very high level. Actually, I had over 100 times the upper limit in one of my inflammation variables called lactoferrin that you can get in one of these stool tests. And so with that, I then got both colonoscopy and an MRI, and sure enough, found that 6 inches of my colon, the walls of the colon were five times as thick as they were supposed to be from inflammation. But the point is, I knew this several years before I could finally track down a doctor that could work with me.
4: What are you doing to bring down that inflammation?
5: Well, it's not really known. There is no cure. And so I'm pushing the envelope on this. It's basically Crohn's disease. I'm pushing the envelope because there's a whole revolutionary new set of information that's never been available before for Crohn's or ulcerative colitis, which is, who are the microbes that are in your gut? How do you measure them? And how do you measure changes in them? And that's where the Vinner Institute, one of the world's leading research institutes, working with UC San Diego, one of the world's leading research universities, on pushing as fast as we can to understand that world of the microbes.
4: And that's why you're having the biome of the microbes in your gut. That's why you're having that sequenced.
5: The gut microbiome.
4: Well, in this way, this is why you're unusual. You worked with computers. I would assume that your background in working with data, with supercomputers, helps you find a signal in the noise. You're a researcher by training. You know what to do with all that data, but is this really a model for the average person who, you know, tries to keep their weight under control, maybe checks their body for moles and so forth,
5: right,
4: goes to the doctor once a year?
5: No, not at all. What it is I am experimenting on myself. It's taking a half of a CPU year of computing and some incredibly expert software people that work here at Cal IT2 to do this. However, that shows in 5 to 10 years, this will be a routine test that you can get at your doctor. And we will use that next 5 to 10 years of learning this stuff to bring it down to where the doctor is now empowered and knows what to do with this information. And this will become just like a routine medical test, like a blood test. So part of what I do, the earlier things we talked about, any citizen can do today for a few $100s. It's available on the web. You can, you know, get your blood, you can get your stool types and so forth. This more researchy stuff that I'm doing on the microbiome is, if anything, more important than the other, but the way science works is, you know, a few people are at the frontier doing this, then it becomes easier and easier, then some companies start up and so forth, and in 5 to 10 years, it becomes routine.
4: Larry Smarr, thank you so much for speaking with us.
5: Oh, well, my pleasure, and I just hope that it helps people understand themselves a little bit better, because everyone's going to have to be taking more control of their bodies.
1: Larry Smarr is great with spreadsheets and is a meticulous collector of information as a physicist, a computer engineer, and the director of the California Institute for Telecommunications and Information Technology, or CalIT2. Fascinating stuff, but I'm still wondering how he's going to get that gut microbiome sequenced. I mean, there are a lot of microbes in your stomach. And actually, what good does it do?
4: Well, it sounds like you need more information.
1: I do, and I know just whom to call because I've got it here on my speed dial. Let's see, Jacaroni's Deep Dish Pizza, Juju's Juice Shack, and JCVI, the J. Craig Venter Institute, where Larry's getting those microbes accounted for.
6: Hello, this is Karen Nelson, JCVI.
1: Karen, we just spoke with Larry Smarr. And he says that you're helping to sequence his gut microbiome. Is that correct?
6: Yes, this is true. We've been working with Larry since the end of last year to do analysis of the bacteria that live in his gastrointestinal tract.
1: Now, but what is a gut microbiome? And by the way, why is the Venter Institute interested in it?
6: So since 2006, we've had several programs focused on studying the bacteria associated with the human body. So what most people don't realize is that we have an order of magnitude more microbial cells than human cells, and we're just starting to understand the impact of these organisms on our health and disease states.
1: So it sounds like you're going to be helping Larry with his gastrointestinal troubles, but you're also helping the rest of us, perhaps.
6: Yes, and we're just using Larry as a model for what individuals can do with their own bodies.
1: Now, I'm almost afraid to ask this, but how are you going to get a sample of Larry's gut microbes?
6: Well, surprise, surprise, we already got one. And the first one, he just took himself, put it in a styrofoam box, and mailed to us. And we processed it here on campus.
1: I take it the sample is what everybody's thinking it was.
6: Yes, it happens to be a sample of fecal material.
1: All right. Well, I've got to admire the dedication of somebody who's willing to not only get that sample, but then ship it around. Is each gut microbiome different? I mean, if you hadn't gotten Larry Smarr's microbiome, somebody, you know, worked in the next lab over, would that be substantially different?
6: So they're not substantially different. So the National Institutes of Health just finished a study looking at 300 healthy people, and there are a lot of similarities in healthy people. And people who have a disease show variations from this healthy state. And that's what we're interested in looking at with Larry's case.
1: Okay, so Larry gets this information from you, a genomic reading of his gut biome. What can he possibly do with that information?
6: So the DNA gets extracted and pushed through latest sequencing technologies, and we generate gigabytes of data, so millions and millions of sequencing reads. And we put all this data on a little disk and mail it to him. And he can upload this data onto his technology analysis platforms to interpret differences in bacterial or viral populations when comparing to similar data generated from healthy people. And also it might tell him if he could take a probiotic, for example, to return his gastrointestinal tract to that of a normal person.
1: Do you think that this will help others? I mean, are there a lot of people who have conditions that are similar enough to Larry's that this will be, you know, the kind of medical advance they might write about in the New York Times?
6: Absolutely. I envision in the next 10 to 20 years that these kinds of analyses are going to be routine, that it will become a part of your normal, you know, checkup.
1: Well, Karen Nelson, thank you very much for telling me this.
6: You sure are welcome, and thanks for calling. Have a good day.
1: Thanks to Karen Nelson from the J. Craig Venter Institute, I now know more about my gut microbiome and Larry Smarr's. Maybe too much information there. However, for astronomer Jerry Harp, there's just no such thing as TMI when it comes to the search for extraterrestrial signals.
4: After all, he's looking for a needle in the haystack of cosmic noise. Jerry is the director for SETI research at the SETI Institute. The search for radio signals from extraterrestrial transmitters is done with radio telescopes that generate tons of data every second. And to help process it, Jerry occasionally turns from computers to humans.
7: Well, we have 42 antennas, and each one could possibly cover about 10 gigahertz of frequency. So if you add that all up, it's about a terabyte per second that comes out of the telescopes themselves. We can only analyze about 1% of that at the moment, but we're growing.
1: Terabyte. Now, if I go down to my local electronics store, I can buy a terabyte hard drive. It costs me about $100, $150, but you'd need one of those every second to record all the data. So clearly, you're not recording all those data.
7: No, we're not. We're passing the data through some real-time processing machines that search the data for SETI signals continuously. And once we've searched the data for signals, we're done with it. So we just let it go and then carry on to the next bit.
1: You say let it go.
7: It falls on the floor, yeah.
1: You just throw it out.
7: Well, we can't store it. What we do store, though, is all the measurements of signals of any kind that have been seen.
1: So Jerry SETI really is a kind of big data experiment, isn't it? Even though
7: absolutely, we're already taking on some of the recent models of how to handle new data. One thing that we do is that we analyze the data and process it in real time. The next generation of what we're looking at will expand even further. Our filters that take the data that we get, this enormous quantity of data from our telescopes, are designed to pick out just certain signals. But we are working with machine learning specialists and are converting our system so that we can do real-time analysis looking for outliers, looking for anomalies, looking for strange things that we've never seen before, that computers never seen before. And it can bring those up to us, and then we can examine them.
1: Well, isn't part of the problem that given this enormous fire hose of data that are coming into the Allen Telescope Array, you have to have computers, of course, looking at the data. You can't do it with your eyes. And yet, our visual system is pretty good at picking out what you call outliers, isn't it? Is there any way to take advantage of that?
7: Yeah, there's a project called SETI Live, which we're currently doing with parts of the radio band that are so full of congestion from other transmitters that are coming from Earth that the machine is completely confused by those data. So we send them out through the SETI Live program to real live human beings who actually look at the output. And much like the mushroom hunters who can spot a morel as just one lump among 1,000 lumps under an oak tree, our visual systems can spot things that they haven't seen before. They're very good at noticing oddities. And so we're getting these human participants to help us categorize data, pre-categorize, so that we can then train a machine to do the same thing that somehow our brains do in a way that we don't understand.
1: So it could be that, in fact, despite all the computer processing, despite the torrent of data, that signal that you're looking for might actually be spotted by somebody sitting behind their computer at home with a pair of eyes and a sense for what's unusual.
7: That's right. We'd be more than happy if it happened that way.
1: And how long would it take before you knew that a real signal was a real signal? I mean, you know, in the movies, it doesn't take very long, usually a few seconds before people start jumping up and shouting, hey, we finally found it. I know that it's not that quick. How long would it take?
7: I would say at least a week to be fairly confident. First of all, a lot of radio interference that we get, which looks like signals from outer space, but are actually local, like TV stations on Earth. That local interference is different at every observatory. So we'd call up other observatories on other sides of the world, in Australia maybe, so that they can look during whenever the source is set from our point of view, and ask them if they see exactly the same thing we see. And after a couple of corroborations like that, we might be convinced that it's definitely coming from outer space.
8: Well, finally, Jerry, you've just taken over as the director of SETI research here at the SETI Institute.
7: That's right.
8: You're the new guy in the job, although you're not a new guy to the SETI Institute. You've been here about a decade or something like that.
7: Yeah, 11 or 12 years.
8: So you must feel that the chances are at least reasonable.
7: I think they are. I think that SETI has a special place in the human search for life on other planets, especially for the next 15 years, I think, or maybe 20. And the reason is that the telescopes that are required to see biological evidence in distant stars are still a long way off. We hold a very special and privileged place right now.
8: Jerry Harp, thanks so much for talking with me.
7: You're welcome.
4: Jerry Harp is director for SETI research at the SETI Institute. Next, data as a tool to encourage democracy or to invade privacy. Big data on Big Picture Science.

0: Welcome back to Big Picture Science. For some people, big data means solving big problems. For others,
1: Big Brother comes to mind. Now, that's not Deidre Mulligan's primary worry, but the assistant professor at the University of California, Berkeley School of Information is concerned that increased data collection allows for increased surveillance.
0: And a loss of privacy. Molly went public to chat with Deidre Mulligan.
1: Well, Deidre, I'm meeting you in a public cafe so we could discuss privacy. It seems the appropriate thing to do. And let's just begin with a general question about privacy. For someone who is a consumer of data, you know, a participant in the internet world, I think we know that we have to be careful what we put on Facebook, and we know that there are cookies tracking us as we, you know, surf the internet. But can you give me an overview, perhaps, of the other things we might not be thinking about that are invasions in one definition of privacy?
2: Well, the networked environments alter a lot of the kind of structural barriers that we have relied upon to protect our privacy, right? So you mentioned Facebook, and one of the issues with Facebook, traditionally people have been able to segment their lives in ways that allow them to exercise the ability to present different selves, right? Not that they're lying, right? We just have a work face, we have a after work face, we have stuff that we disclose to our family that we withhold in other settings. And in the physical environment where we have literally spaces that have walls and we have communities, when we're in them, we actually can see who's in the room. We know who we're with. There's lots of cues that tell us what sort of expectations we can have and how far information is likely to flow. When you're on Facebook, some of the pushback and some of the concerns, and as you said, some of the reasons that people are now reluctant to disclose information, is that you don't have the same ability to separate different piles of information and to present yourself differently to different audiences.
1: You know, we started this conversation here in this cafe. It's a very public place. But as we talk more and more about privacy, maybe we should go somewhere more private.
2: You got it.
1: We've moved indoors to another space that is quiet and semi-private, although it is ironic that it's hard to find a quiet, private place to talk to you, but that's very fitting for this conversation.
2: Yeah, even in physical environments, it's becoming, you know, if you live in an urban environment like we do, it can be quite difficult to find a place where you're not observed and you can't be overheard. Technology, even in the physical environment, is making that far more complicated, right? The presence of surveillance cameras, the presence of all of the handheld devices that we have that can very easily be flipped into record mode, make it difficult even for those of us who are quite careful, and some might say, someone like me might be even paranoid, right? Make it difficult to protect your privacy. In the physical environment, most of my daily activities do not leave a trail, right? My footprints are not burnt into the concrete. If I pay in cash, nobody knows that I was there unless the store has a video surveillance camera. And then even they'd have to kind of correlate it, and most people don't do that. In the online environment, basically everything I do, every click that I make, every email I send, every text message, every place I go where my phone is activated and the location is collected, you know, generates a bit of data that ends up generally being stored somewhere and can be associated with differing degrees of work with me.
1: Well, I don't know if this is a privacy issue, and maybe this is off subject a little bit, but I learned that Picasa, which helps you organize your pictures, can go through and recognize the faces of the people that you've taken pictures of. I don't know what it is about this, but it makes me feel a little uneasy.
2: Yeah, well, on the one hand, right, when you're using the technology on your own photos and it helps you find all the photos of your kids or your family members on your hard drive, you feel really empowered because you've been able to consolidate your memories, right? You know you're not going to lose them. On the other hand, you're probably thinking, oh, if I can do this on my lowly laptop, right, what is the government or what is the commercial sector able to do? And in fact, if we have video cameras that are embedded with facial recognition systems, they basically, when they see your face, if they have enough other images of your face that they can kind of reconcile it and identify who you are, they can pull up a whole bunch of other data, right? It may be demographic data, it may be your name and your address, depending on what sort of records they have access to. And so when you're walking down the street, all of a sudden, you might assume that you're relatively anonymous, you're in a crowd, and it turns out they know exactly who you are.
3: Deidre Mulligan, thank you so much for speaking with us.
2: You're welcome. My pleasure.
3: And persevering to find a place where we could speak in semi-privacy.
2: Indeed.
3: Deidre Mulligan is an assistant professor at the University of California, Berkeley School of Information and faculty director of the Berkeley Center of Law and Technology. Now, her descriptions of facial recognition software are chilling, but it's the very thing that her colleagues across campus are focused on addressing, and I'm making my way there now to discuss an optimistic take on big data collection, the Data and Democracy Initiative, here in the office of
4: Ken Goldberg, professor of engineering, information, and art at UC Berkeley. So we're thinking of data as a reference to all kinds of media, digital media specifically, but we're looking at things like smartphones, internet, social media. So, and what's happening is that data is proliferating at a hugely enormous pace right now. So think of Twitter. There's some 10 million posts going up per minute or something like that. So how do you filter through all of that? And how do you make sense of that data?
3: Do you have a Twitter account?
4: I do. Ken_Goldberg is my handle.
3: There's optimism here with this project, the Data and Democracy Initiative, in creating more vigorous civic engagement. And can you give me an example of how these digital tools might do that?
4: One of our new projects we're very excited about is called the Rashomon Project. And this was motivated by the confrontations between students and police at two campuses, the University of California at Berkeley here, and also the University of California at Davis in fall of 2011. And these were two protests that got particularly heated, and the police used what many felt was excessive force. They forced students to the ground. They had batons, and in the case of UC Davis, they had pepper spray. And the videos were quite alarming. Some people also felt that there was provocation, that the students had actually provoked these responses. So there's a huge amount of data out there. This is the new digital video data. But the challenge is that it wasn't being organized in any coherent way. So even people who saw something that might be quite alarming, they said, well, I'm not sure I've seen the whole picture. And they would kind of dismiss it. So we started thinking about, could we produce a site that would be essentially a repository for people to send video? And then what we would do is, first of all, anonymize it so no one could be prosecuted for having taken video. But then also we could align all the video chronologically. So you would see a sequence, all the different perspectives would be shown simultaneously, and then you could move a slider around to indicate what particular time period you were interested in. And then when something happened, you know, a critical moment, when there's a student who goes down, we could immediately, you could say, okay, this is a segment I want to watch, and I want to watch it from these eight cameras. And one of the other things that comes up is the issues of privacy. So if you're going to post things on the web and there's individuals there who may or may not want their identity to be known. So we're using a tool that is now available from YouTube that blurs faces from video.
3: So you might actually post the confrontation between the police and the students, but the faces of the policemen and the faces of the students might be blurred?
4: Exactly. No, in fact, you need to do that because if you don't have permission, you could actually cause quite a problem. So what we are doing is we're going to post the videos with the faces blurred. We also will keep the unblurred version. But what we're going to make available for the public to view and analyze will have the faces blurred.
3: And the idea that they would be identified and targeted for their political views, maybe at their workplace or by government or whoever it might be.
4: Exactly. Right. And you can imagine that in certain parts of the world, it could be fatal. If you're videotaped. So we want to protect people, and that's really important. That's why this is delicate material. We're working with Camille Crittenden is now the staff director of the Data and Democracy Initiative. She has a history in the Human Rights Center here at Cal. So she's very sensitive to these these matters, and we're also talking with the Hague about what counts as evidence, and also to activist groups about what they want to see and what they don't. For example, another part of it is that when you take a video and it gets uploaded, there's a lot of metadata associated with it. Often your name, the ID, the location, all kinds of identifying things. We're taking care to strip all of that out when we post it.
1: So it sounds like what you're doing is a lot of this data is out there. People are taking pictures, they're taking video, and it's all out there, but it's not organized. So we sort of go willy-nilly from one site to another and collecting information, but it's hard to come up with a cohesive picture of what's going on, and that's what you want to provide.
4: That's exactly right. That's what I'm really interested in. I mean, maybe it's my side of, from an engineering perspective, that's my instinct, is that I want to get this in some coherent organization structure so that you can make more sense out of it. So it's actually ultimately more effective than it would be if there's just a piece here and a piece there.
1: Ken Goldberg, thank you so much for talking to us.
4: Molly, it's such a pleasure.
0: Ken Goldberg is professor of engineering, information, and art at the University of California, Berkeley. Well, you know, Molly, it's sometimes not obvious when you're in the midst of a revolution, and we are. I mean, this data revolution, it's just like, I don't know, 100 years ago when Andrew Carnegie built libraries around the country.
1: And it's touching every aspect of our life, from democracy movements to our interest in privacy, our health, and the search for cures for disease in general, and of course also looking for information in the cosmos.
0: I mean, I just cannot believe that I can carry in my pocket a device that gives me access to more information than I would have by walking in the doors of the Library of Congress.
1: We just concluded another hour of information. Thanks to our production staff, that is, Gary Niederhoff, Barbara Vance, and Jay Weiler.
0: Also support from Rena Scholsky David and Sammy David and the NASA Astrobiology Institute. Big Picture Science is produced at the SETI Institute. And a big thanks also to our listeners.
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5: No, no, little bird, do not fly from this hilltop. 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
1: I think that's great.
5: I have more.
1: Rapid, okay.
5: Oh, grassy hillside, will you be my companion? Sun shines on us both.
1: Okay, well, I think we're going to...
5: I still have more. For you, little ant, your tiny feet march and march. Rest you do not know.
1: You're quite talented.
5: Oh, thank you. I do still have more. Apple tree, oh, apple tree, your red fruit is not to be. Winter is now here.
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Taking a look at the weather in Homer. For today, rain likely mainly after 1 p.m. Mostly cloudy, the high near 52. Southeast wind 5 to 10 miles per hour with gusts as high as 20 miles per hour. For tonight, rain likely mainly before 10 p.m. Mostly cloudy, the low around 44, south wind 5 to 10 miles per hour, becoming east after midnight. For Seward today, rain. The rain could be heavy at times. High near 51, southeast wind 15 to 20 miles per hour. For tonight, rain. The rain could be heavy at times. Low around 39, southeast wind 10 to 15 miles per hour. Thank you.

0: 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I'm Terry Haynes.
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KMXT is supported in part by Pacific Marine Expo, a tradition in the commercial fishing community for over 50 years. Returning to Seattle, Washington, November 19th through the 21st at the Seattle Convention Center. 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

0: A bill that aims to reduce the pollock fleet's bycatch of salmon and other species passed the U.S. Senate Commerce Committee yesterday. Alaska Public Media's Liz Ruskin reports.
1: Senator Dan Sullivan is the sponsor of the Bycatch Reduction Act. He says it would tell the North Pacific Fisheries Management Council to change how it treats the Bering Sea and Gulf of Alaska trawlers to limit their impact on the marine environment.
2: This sets out timelines, it sets out standards, it sets out direct action to reduce bycatch, to limit and in many ways do away with trawl gear contact with the seafloor and setting clear standards.
1: It also reconstitutes a salmon task force from a 2022 Sullivan bill. Sullivan says that will give Alaskans a direct say in what the federal government studies.
2: It's the most comprehensive bycatch bill that's ever been voted out of committee in Congress.
1: Trawler bycatch has become a major issue in Sullivan's reelection campaign. He's in a tight race with Democrat Mary Peltola, who has focused on fish and bycatch in four campaigns dating back to 2022. Among the 60,000 members of an influential Facebook group called Stop Alaskan Trawler Bycatch, opinions vary about Sullivan's legislation. Some say it's a do-nothing bill because it doesn't order a trawl ban and calls for a lot of research. Moderator David Bays, though, says it would be meaningful law.
3: It picks four or five things that need to be studied, but with those are things that my take is that the regulators have sort of intentionally not studied over the year because they're the things that could get trawl shut down if the study was really fleshed out.
1: The bill cleared the 26-member committee despite no votes from four Democrats. They include Senator Maria Cantwell. She represents Washington State, where major elements of the pollock industry are based. Sullivan is the sole sponsor of the Bycatch Reduction Act. Senator Lisa Murkowski's spokesman said she wants to build on work already underway. He noted that Murkowski co-sponsored a 2025 Sullivan bill, the Bycatch Reduction and Research Act. A spokesman for the Peltola campaign called Sullivan's current bill, introduced in June, 11th-hour election year legislation likely to die in the lame duck session of Congress. Sullivan says he's trying to get it passed in the Senate next week. The House, though, is in recess until after the November election. Reporting from Anchorage, I'm Liz Ruskin.
4: The Alaska Fisheries Report is brought to you in part by the Alaska Marine Safety Education Association, providing U.S. Coast Guard-accepted, hands-on safety training for all of Alaska's fishermen and their families. 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
0: Chum salmon bycatch in the Bering Sea pollock fishery is a hot topic. The issue has taken center stage in this year's Senate race. Proposed trawling bans and calls to end bycatch have captured voter attention across the state. But one effort to monitor and reduce chum salmon bycatch is underway in Dutch Harbor. The Alaska Desk's Katie Ruther took a trip to the lab to learn more.
5: Abby Duffy sits at a table and labels a plastic tray containing 96 wells.
6: Dealing with a lot of samples, and we need to make sure that we track them appropriately. So you're going to see that I label a lot of things. So
5: Duffy is the lab manager at the Bristol Bay Science and Research Institute in Dutch Harbor. She spends Bering Sea pollock bee season from June to October in a one-room genetics lab. The space is brightly lit with tables and shelves lining the walls. Small incubators, a robotic pipetting machine, and a centrifuge sit on top of the tables. Every week, Duffy and her team collect genetic information from chum salmon that get scooped up in pollock nets as bycatch. They want to know how many of those fish are from Western Alaska.
6: There are communities and people who really rely on those stocks
7: for economics, for subsistence food, for cultural health.
5: Falling chum salmon numbers have devastated communities in western Alaska. Researchers have pointed to climate change as a major reason for the declines. But the amount of chums caught by pollock trawlers in the Bering Sea has also come under scrutiny, with calls to curb bycatch or ban it altogether. The issue has even become a flashpoint in Alaska politics heading into the election season. 2 years ago, the Bristol Bay Science and Research Institute started the Western Alaska Chum Bycatch Assessment Program to monitor their numbers. It's the only lab in the state using in-season genetics testing to capture chum bycatch numbers in the pollock fishery. The process starts with collecting fin clippings from a portion of the bycatch that arrives at five different canneries in the region. Here's Duffy again.
7: Once we have those fin clippings, we dry them so that they can be stored at room temperature indefinitely. And starting on Sunday, we begin with our work for the week.
5: Each week, the lab works with a new batch of bycatch samples from seafood processors in Dutch Harbor and Accutane. Last year, they gathered over 9,000 samples and genetically analyzed almost three-quarters of them throughout the season. Duffy walks me through the process as she loads extracted fish DNA into what's called a chip. It's a clear rectangular plate with rows of small wells separated in half by a silicone center.
7: So when we get to this step, I like to make sure that I've eaten recently, so my hands are the least shaky that they're going to be. I make sure my brain's really kind of doing what it should be doing.
5: The lab is silent except for the hum of equipment. Duffy steadies one hand with the other as she inserts minuscule amounts of liquid into each well of the chip. On the other side of the room, Duffy's lab assistant, Matthew Phillips, checks small test tubes of DNA for evaporation.
8: This is where the fluid should be on those lines. And I'm going to pull each one out after it was in the incubator. And then you can compare the levels to see if the levels are similar or not. And if they're not, I'll add a little bit of the lysis buffer back into it.
5: The raw genetic data is sent to a lab at the National Oceanic and Atmospheric Administration, where it's analyzed to assess the stock composition. That means how many total chums for that week come from six different locations around the Pacific Rim. Annually, less than 20% of the pollock fishery's chum bycatch comes from Western Alaska fish. Most comes from Asia, the Gulf of Alaska, and the Pacific Northwest. The lab then publishes its results online in a public weekly stock composition report. Duffy says the goal is to provide a science-based tool that can be used for everyone's benefit.
7: And really, what we're trying to do is to help keep Alaska be one of the best managed fisheries in the world. And we're really hoping that this kind of work can be sort of like the new frontier of fisheries management.
5: The lab's data has already been put to use. The North Pacific Fishery Management Council manages fisheries in federal waters off of Alaska's coast. Earlier this year, it used the information to set a Western Alaska chum bycatch limit for the Bering Sea pollock fishery. And on Alaska, I'm Katie Ruther.
9: Support for the Alaska Fisheries Report is provided by the Stosh and Claudia Anderson Fund. In recognition of the fishing industry, which provides more than 50,000 Alaskan jobs from a renewable source.
0: On Alaska's city council is asking the state to look into running a ferry between Cold Bay and Unalaska during the start of pollock A season in January. It's one of the busiest travel periods of the year on the Aleutian Island. KUCB's Sophia Stewart Rossi reports.
10: The idea was brought to the local council during public comment on August 25th by the president of a major seafood processor, Unice's Tom Enlow.
11: The concept would be simple. Fly seafood workers to Cold Bay and transport them by ferry to Dutch Harbor.
10: Unice wrote a letter to the Alaska Marine Highway System in July. It asked if the state ferry Kennecott could be staged in Cold Bay for 7 to 10 days during the peak transportation period for the pollock fishery. Enlow says the goal is to explore ways to help reduce the transportation bottleneck and improve access to Dutch Harbor and Unalaska. Weather cancellations at Unalaska's airport are common in January, and the planes fill up with A-season workers and families coming back from the holidays. So when flights get bumped, passengers stack up in Anchorage. This past January, he says it took nearly 3 weeks to clear the backlog.
11: When that happens, the impacts go far beyond the seafood industry. It affects the families trying to get home, workers trying to get to their jobs, medical appointments, our schools, the clinic, the community as a whole.
10: So the seafood processor asked Unalaska's city council to back a feasibility analysis by the state.
11: We're not presenting this as a long-term solution, nor are we suggesting it's the only solution. We're simply asking whether it might be a practical way to provide some relief during one of the most challenging travel periods of the year.
10: 2 weeks later, the city council unanimously supported a resolution for a feasibility request. It asked the state ferry system and the Alaska Department of Transportation to study whether seasonal or temporary service could be possible between Cold Bay and Unalaska and what it would take. The resolution doesn't ask for a particular vessel, schedule, or funding plan. Councilmember Deneen Luby floated the idea that a ferry with a hub in Cold Bay could also serve Accutan, King Cove, and Sandpoint.
12: We might have a little bit more reliable and cheaper transportation in and out of the Aleutian Islands so that, you know, more people can come out here and live and quit exiting our community.
10: Wynette Ayers with the Southwest Alaska Municipal Conference attended the city council meeting virtually. She said the board that advises the state and ferry issues, the Alaska Marine Highway Operations Board, meets on October 23rd. And she encouraged the city to send the resolution to the board and have a council member attend online to speak to it. For KUCB, I'm Sophia Stewart-Rossi.

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Hello, friends. I'm John Jackson, your host of the Deeper Cuts Mix, an eclectic blend of great music not often heard. We opened with a veteran blues and reggae artist named Corey Harris, who puts a unique stamp on his cover of the gospel classic Keep Your Lamp Trimmed and Burning. And now, off we go on another audio adventure. You're listening to the Deeper Cuts Mix. Stay tuned.

his feet. He wondered to himself, where the hell did that come from? But he made the sign of the cross and prayed to kingdom come. Son of a bitch, he swore. Holy hell, he cried.

Musician John Doe sings an improbable story called The Cowboy and the Hot Air Balloon. That cut is from his 2022 record, Fables in a Foreign Land. Prior to that, I played the track All I Want, that's found on multi-instrumentalist singer-songwriter Abra Moore's breakthrough solo disc, Strangest Places. Our first set started with the song Lover's Leap by British band Elbow. You can find that on Elbow's 2024 album, Audio Vertigo. I've got an early track from a very local Alaskan artist up next as the Deeper Cuts mix rolls on. Stay with us.

Continental Drifters are a college rock, indie rock, power pop supergroup. Very active in the decade from 1993 through 2003, they are still together as far as I know. From a great 1998 release titled Vermilion, I played Watermark. Legendary band the Ozark Mountain Daredevils enjoyed a solid 50-plus year career. I selected a song, No Way Out, from their 2018 disc, Heaven 2020. What other band could weave the words bok choy into the lyrics of a song? Jewel Kilcher started the set with her timeless tune, Who Will Save Your Soul? That's from her sensational debut record, Pieces of You, which was released nearly 33 years ago. Yikes, I'm getting old. Hey, we've got much more on the way.

thumping bass line by Dusty Hill and expert timekeeping by the late Frank Beard allow Billy Gibbons the freedom to create a sultry vibe on the ZZ Top track Fool for Your Stockings. That tune is found on their album De Guayo and also on the compilation One Foot in the Blues. Australian rocker Anne McHugh released a terrific album in 2006. From Anne's Koala Motel, I played Any Minute Now. An uplifting song by the Ellis Mono Band started our final set. From the 2021 disc Ambedo, I selected Keep It Simple. Playlist is posted at kdll.org and kbbi.org. Stay tuned for our mystery track that closes the show. Thank you for hanging out with me today. Have a safe and happy weekend. Until next time.

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She pay no attention, knows I'm one of them sad boys who's hypnotized by

0: 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It's just about 1 p.m. Here's the Bushlines. 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
1: Coming to you from the end of the road, it's Alaska's showcase for great music, Acoustic Accents. Hi, everybody, and thanks so much for stopping by. As always, it's great to have you along. We've got an inviting mix of music lined up for you this week. We'll begin with indie folk from May Erlewine, Watch House, and Laura Cortese. From there, we'll celebrate harvest time with songs from Eva Cassidy and Chris Rosser, along with a Neil Young classic that fits the season perfectly. Later in the hour, we'll dig into some acoustic folk roots with Jeffrey Folcult, Harley Kimbrough Lewis, and Ed Snodderly. And we'll finish things up with three distinctive voices. It's Nancy Griffith, The Mays, and Sierra Farrell. We've got all that and plenty more. It's coming your way right here on Acoustic Accents. From her new album, Receipts, we'll get things started with a timely song from Michigan singer-songwriter May Erlewine.

That was Laura Cortese, who's back with a brand new single called Face the Rain. That song will be included on her forthcoming album, Lucky Water. Before that, it was North Carolina duo Watch House with Better Way. It's a standout track from their latest studio album, Rituals. And we open this week's show with a timely and poignant song from May Erwine. America's Daughter considers the American promise from the perspective of people who feel marginalized, threatened, or unheard. You'll find it on May's new release, Receipts. Well, the harvest moon is upon us, so we're going to celebrate harvest time with three songs that fit the season perfectly. And you know, there's really only one place to start. From 1992, here's the Neil Young classic, Harvest Moon.

Finishing up our harvest theme, that was the heavenly voice of the late, great Eva Cassidy with her beautiful rendition of Sting's Fields of Gold. You'll find it on Eva's album, Songbird. Before that, Chris Rosser painted a picture and song of an autumn dance beneath a red harvest moon. That one comes from Rosser's 1997 release, Archaeology. And we kicked off the set with the title track from Neil Young's 1992 album, Harvest Moon. Considered by many to be one of Young's finest songs, it's also become one of his most frequently covered. I usually play one of those covers around this time of year, but this time I decided to go back and honor the original. Coming up after the break, we're going to dig into some stripped-down folk and roots music from Jeffrey Folcolt, Martin Kimbrough and Lewis, and Ed Snodderly. Then we'll hear three wonderfully distinctive voices. It's Nancy Griffith, The Maze, and Sierra Farrell. I hope you'll stick around for all of it. I'm Bud Johnson, and you're listening to Acoustic Accents.

That's Ed Snodderly with The Grandest Tale. It's from his new album, Baggage Flies Free. Before that, Martin Harley, Daniel Kimbrough, and Sam Lewis joined forces for Gray Man. You'll find that song on their collaborative album, Harley Kimbrough Lewis. Jeffrey Foucault was also in that set with a beautiful acoustic version of East of the Sunrise. The song originally appeared on Foucault's last studio album, The Universal Fire. He's now released that entire record as a solo acoustic version. He plays all the instruments himself and added 7 songs that didn't make the original release. It's called The Universal Fire Solo Acoustic Recordings, and it's definitely worth a listen. And during the break, we heard a nice instrumental segue from our Harvest theme. It was guitar great Tommy Emmanuel teamed up with Mike Dawes for Fields of Gold. It's from their album, Where We Go. If you have any questions about today's show, or if you'd like a copy of the playlist, just send us an email at info@acousticaccents.com. Be sure to include today's program number. It's 2639. And let us know where you're listening from. Whether it's your favorite station, a stream online, or something from the archive, it's always great to hear from you. All right, let's get back to some music. Coming up next, we've got 3 wonderfully distinctive voices, including a brand new single from Sierra Farrell and a song from the Australian sister duo, The Maze. But first, we'll reach back for a favorite from the late Nancy Griffith, joined by Counting Crows frontman Adam Duritz.

Sierra Ferrell's last album earned her the first four Grammy nominations of her career. And guess what? She won all four. Well, Sierra is back with a brand new single, and hopefully that means another album is somewhere on the horizon. We just heard Trying to Love You. It's the latest from Sierra Ferrell. Before that, it was the Aussie sister duo The Maze with Karaoke. It's from their latest album, Abreast. And we kicked off the set with the late, great Nancy Griffith and Going Back to Georgia. Nancy wrote that song with Counting Crows frontman Adam Duritz, who joined her on the recording as well. You'll find it on Nancy's 1994 release, Flyer. Well, that's just about all the time we've got for this week. Thank you so much for spending the hour with me. We're going to wrap things up with a track from a groundbreaking album that turns 20 this year, recorded by one of my all-time favorite string bands. From their record, Shaken by a Low Sound, here's Crooked Still.

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Well, that's going to do it for this week's program. Until next time, I'm Bud Johnson. Thanks for listening.

0: 18 hammers fall. In our line. 18 hammers fall. In our line. 18 hammers fall. In our line. It ain't no hammer yelling. Ring like mine.
1: This is American Roots. Angola Prison is 18,000 acres surrounded on three sides by the Mississippi River. In 1901, the Angola Plantation was taken over as the Louisiana State Penitentiary. Angola has ominous associations in a state that leads the nation in percent of population in prison. In a nation that has the highest number of incarcerated people in the world, the prison has been famous for work songs like the one here by Roosevelt Charles, Big Louisiana, and Reverend Rogers, recorded in
2: 1959.
1: Angola was also known as the farm for its sugar and cotton cash crops grown by inmates, often under intolerable conditions. Music in Angola has been part of prison life since its beginnings. The late saxophonist Charles Neville, who served time in the early 60s, will tell us about that music scene, along with the voices of singers and scholars, gospel musicians, country pickers, and jazzmen, plus famed music prisoners nationwide, the late Merle Haggard, Johnny Cash, and Lead Belly, who spent time at Angola. First, a beloved soul man's take on prison workers he observed while touring the South in the 1960s. The late Sam Cooke on American Roots.
3: I hear something saying, ah.

Ooh.

for mine that you like. 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

0: The Knickknacks, a jazz band recorded at Angola Prison in 1959 by LSU's Harry Oster. That bluesy bebop ensemble included New Orleans notables like drummer James Black, pianist James Booker, and later Charles Neville. Before that, Tippo, Mississippi native, the late Mose Allison at the piano, 1957, with his bohemian take on Parchment Farm, a buck of white blues about Mississippi's infamous prison. Although Neville Brothers singer Aaron Neville's famed for his updating of the old inmate song Angola Bound, it was his brother and saxophonist Charles Neville who actually did time at Angola Prison. He was among many great musicians who were sent to the penitentiary for drug offenses. Charles begins the tale with his arrest in New Orleans.
1: I got busted for possession of 2 marijuana cigarettes, 2 joints. Got sentenced to 5 years at hard labor in Louisiana State Penitentiary at Angola.

0: What year was that?
1: 1963.
0: Now, was this one of these situations where law enforcement really wanted you for something else, but this was an easy excuse? I mean, that's crazy.
1: Yes, it was. Because, you know, I had a drug habit. I was hustling. I was a shoplifter. And I had a partner who had asked me to work with her, a white girl. And so the way the scene was, the black person comes in the store and everybody follows me through the store. And this nicely dressed white lady comes in and she's got free run of the place. And so she was cleaning them out. Yeah. And, you know, what happened when they finally realized that she and I were working together, that's when they promised me they were going to get me at least 5 years. They set me up.

The main crop was the sugar cane, and there was a big sugar mill where they made molasses, they made syrup, they made brown sugar, they made bleached sugar. My life wasn't worth a nickel up there. You could be killed in many ways, either by the people who ran the place, the captains or the bosses, because the prison was not supported by the state. There was no money to hire guards. So the guards, the guys with the guns, were inmates doing time for manslaughter, drugs, all kinds of stuff. And we'd ride out the field on this open cattle truck. And the guard sees somebody on the truck who ran out with his money for drugs, then decides to kill him and shoots on the truck. And he might kill the guy he's shooting at. He might miss that guy and just kill somebody else. So, you know, just trying to get to work was dangerous. And then the invisible line connecting those guards was the guard line. And the rule was that if a prisoner got within 6 feet of the guard line, shoot to kill.

There was a song that we learned. A big white man on a big white horse. You don't know his name, better call him boss. And that was how we had to address the bosses as boss. And when my friend James Black, the great drummer, came in, he had been out on the road with Yusuf Lateef. And we had to really educate him. And he was saying, man, you know, they bow on your head, man, I ain't going to do it. Yes, you got to do it, because if you don't, they will kill you. That's it. It was just a matter of life and death. Mm. But, you know, when we did the Yes Sir Boss stuff, they thought that, yeah, we really meant that, that we really looked up to them like that. Man, give me a break.

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My buddy got 100 years. I just got 99. So, yeah, we sang those songs, and there were many different guys make up different choruses to them. Also, it seemed to make the work go faster, be easier.

0: You're looking at 5 years for two joints. I mean, what gives you hope and the ability to cope with things day in, day out on the work gangs and all the oppressiveness of it?
1: The music.

0: first, when I was working in the field, I could only go into the music room after work. But then once I got the job working in the music room, I was there all day. I'm the music teacher, helped to put together a jazz band called the Knickknacks. Write the arrangements for the band, and organize the concerts. A lot of really good jazz musicians were getting busted for reefer and for possession of narcotics.
1: I mean, that was drugs was part of the culture of jazz to some degree.
0: Right, so we had a really great band. So, being able to spend my day in the music room was like a real big release from the prison, actually.
1: Talking with the late formerly incarcerated saxophonist and oral historian Charles Neville. His memories could fill a book or a film. Charles passed away in 2018. And we'll hear more from Charles later in this program. Coming up, Lead Belly at Angola, followed by a prison band playing one of his signature tunes, When American Roots Returns.
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1: This is American Roots with our prison music program. Huddy Leadbetter from Mooringsport, Louisiana, better known as Lead Belly, was recorded by John and Alan Lomax in Angola, where he was imprisoned for murder. The Lomaxes recorded hundreds of songs in 1934, including Goodnight Irene, with which they petitioned Louisiana Governor Oscar Allen to secure Lead Belly's early release. Here's a song that Lead Belly likely learned earlier in Texas Sugarland Prison and later popularized. The Midnight Special was the name of a train whose headlights the inmates could see as it passed by the prison. The belief was that if the train's light shined in your cell, freedom was near. Here's Lead Belly with a studio version of Midnight Special on American Roots.

0: Leadbelly's legacy to the musicians who are incarcerated in Angola now is they look at him as a master strategist. I mean, imagine being at Angola and thinking that if you're ever released, you have no future because it's so hard to incorporate yourself back into the economy, into your family life, into your community. And here Leadbelly is somebody who not only got out, but became an important musician and historical figure.
1: It's ethnomusicologist Ben Harbert. Let's go to the bandstand at the Angola Prison Chapel.
2: We got a dedication to Mr. Leadbelly. I'm Mr. Wiley Van Scooter, y'all.

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0: Johnny Rivers rocks Lead Belly's Midnight Special 1964 live at the Whiskey A Go-Go on Sunset Strip. Now that is the free world if ever there was one. Johnny Rivers grew up not so far from Angola in Baton Rouge. And before that, on stage in Angola's chapel, the final mission band from another Louisiana prison, Dixon Correctional Institute, where singer-guitarist Wiley Van Scooter sang a traditional song that Kurt Cobain famously learned from a Lead Belly record. Let's go to another prison concert stage in 1968.
1: Hello, I'm Johnny Cash.

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And San Quentin, just for you. 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

0: 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May all the world forget you ever stood. And may all the world regret you did no good. San Quentin, I hate every inch of you.
1: You gotta love those Johnny Cash concerts on stage at California Prison. San Quentin, 1969, and Folsom the year before. We're back with some bebop jazz recorded at Angola Prison in the late 1950s when American roots returned.

0: This is American Roots, our program Midnight Special, Shine a Light on Me, with prisoners' music from Angola and beyond. A few minutes ago, we heard the long-standing and amazing prison jazz band, the Knickknacks, and we'll hear more in a minute. Soprano saxophonist Leotha Brown later joined that band with Charles Neville.
1: I came here in 1964, first-degree murder. I received a life sentence. It's nothing that I'm proud of. You know, nothing I can undo. I just have to live with it and pray to God that this is not where I'll stay until I leave the earth.

0: You know, I don't think you can really come to prison unless you have something inside of you that hurts, that yearns, that wants. But in prison, you have to have some type of outlet. See, once you lose this, that hurting, that yearning, and wanting, that aspiration, those dreams, you're dead. You're dead.
1: Next up on American Roots, the Knickknacks at Angola Prison, 1959.

0: The Knickknacks Jazz Band at Angola Prison, recorded by folklorist Harry Oster, 1959. As much as jazz was a surprisingly free musical expression in the prison, gospel music has long helped to free the spirit, if not the body.
1: My name is Larry Wilkerson. I'm from Shreveport, Louisiana, and I'm incarcerated for second-degree murder. I've been incarcerated for 34 years.
2: So how old are you now?
1: I'm 59 now.
2: What has music meant to you personally during your time here in Angola?
1: Well, when I first come to Angola, I had the opportunity to travel with a traveling band, and it was just out of a streak of luck that they came to choose me because they knew my background of singing. Every time I hear music in my heart and mind, it just tamed in me to be like a kitten. It tamed in me to be like a kitten. It just took the disrespect and the rudeness out of my heart in order for me to be a better person than I was yesterday.
2: Now, I got to tell our listeners, you got a shiny pair of black loafers on. You got a beautiful pressed pair of blue jeans. You got a beautiful blue jean shirt. You're wearing a wooden crucifix on beads around your neck.
1: Yes, sir.
2: And you got an old school little thin pencil mustache. It's so perfectly cut, I'm jealous.
1: Oh, no.
2: I'm a raggedy man looking
1: on,
2: next
1: Mr.
2: to you. How do you have this look? Is this something you are like every day, or is this just for the show? Or?
1: Well, Mr. Dick, it's an old school look. This is basically how I was dressing when I was out there, because I'm a penny loafer man. You know, we are qualified to put a Christmas list out, a Christmas wish list out of what you wanted, and I wanted a pair of these shoes. So by me being on the job as long as I have, they put together and got me these shoes. So I saved my money and bought the jeans, saved my money and bought the shirt, and bought the razor to trim my mustache up, and here I am.
2: How important do you think music's going to be to you going forward?
1: Well, in the event that if I get out of here, the only thing that I want to do, I want to get me a gospel group. You know, really, to tell you the truth, I just want to live a common life. I want to live a life like the storybooks, just saying, going to church, singing with a choir, and giving God the praise.
2: Well, I hope that you'll be out on the other side sometime with your spiritual message.
1: Mr. Nick, I'm going to say it like this. I know I have a renewed mind and a renewed spirit, and I ask the public and the victim family to forgive me for what I did. But if I never get out of this prison, I know my heart, and it don't matter where I'm buried at on this prison, I know where I'm going. God bless all y'all.
2: Amen.

0: Sean, too.
1: Yeah, what you say you want a little bit, I'll give you a little bit. All right. If it wins, I'll give you a little bit more.
0: All right.
2: Thank you, John. That's beautiful. That's very good. Nice to hear you.
1: All right. That's the guy.
0: God bless
1: you.
0: Be blessed, y'all.
1: All right.
3: I know it got 12 gates. And out of them 12 gates, one of them is mine. That's all I need to know. 12 gates?
0: Yes. Yeah, hold on.
3: 12
0: yeah.
3: gates.
1: Yes, indeed.
3: We got about 100, about 212 gates here, but I got 12 good gates. And I'm going to get to one of them gates. That's one of them gates is mine.

The bluesy gospel of the late John Cephas on guitar and vocals with harmonica Phil Wiggins. Piedmont, Virginia sound on the song There's 12 Gates to the City. Before that, the Angola gospel master John Henry Taylor singing a little bit of All My Troubles in the Ben Harbert film Follow Me Down about music and musicians in Angola and other Louisiana prisons. We want to send that out to all our friends at Angola and around the country, to the innocent men behind bars and those working to atone for their crimes. Here's some classic country made a hit by Lefty Frizzell in 1959 about an innocent man who cannot vindicate himself from his death sentence. It's Gillian Welch and David Rawlings singing Long Black Veil on American Roots.

0: Jerry Lee Lewis with Gallows Emotions in 1965, and a song written by Alabaman Curly Putman, The Green, Green Grass of Home. Going home, alive or in death, is a perpetual theme in prison songs. When you're captive, it takes on special meaning. We'll hear about that life from a young country guitarist who plays in a black gospel band at Angola.
1: My name's A.J. Oscar Freeman. I'm from New Orleans, but I lived in Kenner from Jefferson Parish.
0: If I can ask you, what are you in for?
1: First-degree murder.
0: Now, you're in the main prison gospel band, and how does it go as you play with an African-American gospel band?
1: Well, everybody brings their own style to the table, so everybody has a freedom to put themselves into it, because they don't want a cover band that sounds like the artist all the time. They want you to sound like you, so I bring me to the band.
0: Does that mean you stick with pretty much spiritual music, sacred music, or do you do other kinds of music?
1: Right now, at what I'm doing, I'm sticking to the gospel, but I'm helping out for the Crow's Nest, which is rodeo music. They do nothing but instrumentals like Ghost Riders, Under the Double Eagle. I do that too.
0: You're the guy playing Ghost Riders when they all ride in the prison country western shirts, the cowboy hats.
1: Yeah.
0: That's some serious looking dudes coming into your soundtrack.
1: Oh, yeah. It's a lot of hard work that goes into that, though. If your first rodeo, I mean, you're going to have to be on your P's and Q's. You got all the Rough Riders riding in the arena, you get the adrenaline going, it sets the tempo of the rodeo.
0: Do you get out with music sometimes?
1: Yeah, I travel with the gospel group. I mingle with the free people all the time, you know. We've been all over the state.
0: How do people respond to you on the outside when you come play?
1: Some of them don't believe that we are locked up until they see the guards, until they see the van. Other than that, we're just normal people like them.
0: How is it then to come back to Angola after a tour?
1: Well, you know, you got to come back, so it's on you to do time the best way you can.
0: Anything else you want to tell the people out there?
1: Yeah, I like to say to my daughter, April, I love you, and I miss you.

0: talking with musician AJ Freeman. Let's go to the stage at Angola Prison Chapel, where he's poised to play lead guitar with the main prison gospel band.
1: Come on, we've been in the ballroom all day. It's time to go to church, eh? I ain't got no church here. Praise the Lord. Come on, how many want to go home? How many want to go home? How many want God to fix it for you? Huh? You want God to fix it for you? Come on, let's tell him fix it. Y'all remember that? Do it one more time, Jay. Hallelujah. As we prepare to get out of here.

0: to God.
1: On my way home with the Maine Prison Gospel Band on stage at Angola, the Louisiana State Penitentiary. Our program Midnight Special, Shine a Light on Me, with prison music and musicians at Angola and beyond, is underwritten by a major grant from the National Endowment for the Humanities. I'm Nick Spitzer, and this is PRX, Public Radio Exchange.

0: Since this prison music program was produced, New Orleans saxophonist and our colleague Charles Neville passed away in 2018 at age 79. 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
1: In the yard, whoa! My school is yours, you fire! Whoa! Whoa! Whoa! Whoa! Whoa! Whoa! Whoa! Whoa! Whoa! Whoa! Whoa! Whoa! Whoa! Whoa! Whoa! Whoa! Whoa! Whoa! Whoa! Whoa! Whoa! Whoa! Whoa! Whoa! Whoa! Whoa! Whoa! Whoa! Whoa!
0: This is American Roots. I'm Nick Spitzer with our program Midnight Special, Shine a Light on Me. Prison music from Angola, Louisiana, and beyond. This hour, we'll hear music from Merle Haggard, B.B. King, and Nina Simone. We'll talk to incarcerated musicians and continue our conversation with the late Charles Neville about his time in Angola. We'll also hear field recordings in southern prisons from Alan Lomax and Harry Oster, who recorded these black masking Indian songs in Angola prison in the late 1950s. Over 50 years after his incarceration, Charles Neville made a special return to Angola in 2016 to talk about the value of music in prison and revisit this traditional song with the Jazz Man, a band of incarcerated musicians on American Roots.
2: We're going to take you out of New Orleans. We got Charles up here with us, and we got to go down there. You ready for New Orleans, huh? New Orleans, yeah, here we go. Yeah! Y'all want to put

0: all right, let me hear y'all say, yeah! Thank you. The Jasmine Band.
1: Hi there, this is B.B. King. I'm the guy that plays the guitar called Lucille, and you're listening to American Roots. And I'm sure if you stay tuned, they're going to play some more you like. Lucille likes it, I like it, so stay tuned. And here's some more good music.
2: Hello out there. We're about ready to begin our program. I want to acknowledge the presence of the man, our own beloved Sheriff Woods. Another dear friend of all of yours out there is the Chief Justice of the Criminal Court, Judge Joseph Power, who is present. B.B. King is known to everyone as the King of the Blues. He's been referred to as the Chairman of the Board of all the blues singers. Would you please come forth, Mr. King?

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You said it was just a shack.

0: How blue can you get? From the late B.B. King, live in Chicago's Cook County Jail, 1971. Mississippian B.B. King was a visiting entertainer, but Californian Merle Haggard did hard time during his wayward youth and made a career partly by singing about it.
1: I guess it's no secret that I did a few years in San Quentin. And on my release, I noticed a lot of different things had come to pass while I was out of circulation. Like the girls' dresses were shorter and the freeways were wider and the old steam engines were gone forever. But the one thing I noticed most of all down through the San Joaquin Valley was the disappearance of so many labor camps where once I'd lived from time to time myself. And though a few still remain, like the old Blackburn's camp out on Weed Patch Highway, it was an evident fact that someone was trying to do away with them all.

0: Cajun Swamp Pop man Warren Storm in 1958 with The Prisoner's Song, a tune from the 1930s, made famous back then by Vernon Dalhart. And we heard Merle Haggard with Fugitive and Sing Me Back Home from the late 1960s. 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

This is American Roots with our program about music from Angola Penitentiary and other prisons. Folklorist Harry Oster recorded Angola inmates in 1959, singing this call and response chant, Angola Bound.

0: bound. A bit of Aaron Neville's Angola Bound. The folks at the prison today say things have changed.
1: Ain't no more Angola song. They made it in Angola.
2: Angola Bound?
1: Angola Bound, yeah. Ain't no more Angola Bound.
2: What happened? Ain't no more Angola Bound.
1: I guess you understand. Everything changed with the time.
2: Just the new Malachi.
1: The new Malachi.
2: Yeah, it's new Malachi.
1: Yeah, we might be gone, but we still trying to keep up. Yeah.
3: But you never make the same mistake twice. Going through the struggle is all a part of life. I've been doing wrong for so long, it's time to do right. I ain't trying to tell y'all how to live y'all life. I'm just trying to lay there and give y'all some insight. I have a vision that's bigger than rap, bigger than life. You too have a vision if your vision is right. What you doing, the dog shell come to the light. And I'm seeing that now that I'm paying that price. Dr. King had a dream for me. I have a vision that the world will become a better place for us to live in. I done lost so many peers, I feel like I'm the last one. That's why I live every day like it's my last one. Ever since Hurricane Katrina hit my city, man, everybody running around like they don't give a damn. Pay attention, I'm telling you something beneficial. And it's official like
4: a referee
3: with a whistle. I'm locked up, but I'ma be home knowing I'm through with the game, cause I know how the game go. I'm trying to duck failure, homie, and meet success. And staying fully focused is the way to progress. I have a vision that dudes sooner or later will stop being haters and be congratulators, you know. I have a vision that's so, so deep. It seems so real whenever I go to sleep, you know. I have a vision everybody stop killing. Like back in my mind with these, everybody just chilling.
5: When we separated ourselves from ourselves, now in our community is hell. The drug epidemic and genocide is like a thief came through and stole the pride. Cause my generation hesitate to dream. Life bigger than profits off a triple beam. We could be that lawyer or even a doctor instead of having ambition. To form
4: shine,
5: we need to be an early intelligent. The killers be senseless, results in negligence. Reach one, teach one. The new movement, the block where they at. Most of the students swinging for survival. Illegal merchants running for their freedom like union workers. The back of the bus we overcame. We good in sports, it's a different game.
4: Gent, South Baton Rouge, bottom bar, baby.
5: You know, like it might start off like us four might be out here rapping sometime, and next thing you know, everybody go to crowding around to see what we talking about, or see what we rapping about. We around men all day, and it'd be like 100 degrees out here, temperatures flying, tension riding, so to keep all that down, we just rap to get everybody communicating.
0: Angola inmates in the film Follow Me Down, commenting on the stereotype of prisoners singing old work songs, like Angola Bound. As drug laws tightened in the 1960s, an increasing number of urban musicians were sent to the farm, bringing with them diverse musical backgrounds. Saxophonist Charles Neville was among the significant line of jazz avant-gardists at Angola, where he played with the unlikely but prolific bebop group The Knickknacks. One of his great contributions as an inmate was helping to racially and musically integrate prison life. With a little help from Leadbelly, Charles takes up the story.
6: There was no real fraternizing amongst the white and black because it was actually against the law. And the only place that the white and black prisoners met was in the education building because there was only one education building. There was only one music room, so the white and black prisoners had to share that.
7: I told everybody over the radio, make up the mind and get together, break up the

0: It's a lot of Jim Crow and a moving picture show. I'm gonna sing this verse, I ain't gonna sing no more. Please get together and break up this old Jim Crow.
1: One day in the music room, one of the white guitar players comes and he puts his knife on the desk and says, "Hey man, look, I'm 33 years old from Corpus Christi, Texas. This is the first time in my life I'm trying to hold a conversation with a black person. I was taught by my family, by the school, by the church, by everything around me that black people weren't really people." He says, "I was taught that the black man did not have the brain capacity of the white man and was incapable of thinking on the same level as a white person." He said, "No, I've been struggling and trying to play this damn guitar, and here you done come in here teaching people who've gotten better than me. So now if your brain capacity is so much less than mine, something is f***ing wrong."

And so it kind of, that conversation started an interaction amongst the black and white prison in the whole education building. Everybody started realizing that, you know, my stereotype of the black man, maybe that ain't really the way it is. And, you know, the same with us. I had my stereotypical image just like they had. And I'm thinking, you know, just he's some evil jive redneck. And this poor guy was a victim. Also, it wasn't that's him, that's his spirit, that's what he was taught. Who was he to question what his parents and the church and the school was teaching him? But it was still against the law for us to play together.

0: So then what happens next?
1: Russell Sweet, a trumpet player from New York, who was a bebop player, and he's over in the white side of the prison. The white band's playing Cajun music, country music. And he wanted to play jazz, so he'd sneak in and play with us. He'd get busted in there with us. He'd go to the dungeon and get beat up.
0: What's the dungeon?
1: It's a small little room with nothing in it. No bunk, no toilet, no sink, just a hole in the floor. And guys would come out of the dungeon looking like they just came out of Auschwitz.
0: You never went to the dungeon?
1: No, fortunately, I didn't go there.
0: You heard about it.
1: So then after the segregation laws were outlawed and they had to paint over the signs, then it was legal for us to mingle and play together.

0: So did the bands, I mean, that you were supervising, did they get integrated for parties and other events, or did that kind of stay pretty much as it had been?
1: They got integrated for the official things that we did when we played, like the 4th of July party or the Easter party or the Christmas party.
0: Yeah.
1: And those events were so special to the inmates. I remember a guy getting out. He's done his time. He's going home. And he tell me, "Hey, man, I'm going to be back in time for the Easter party."
0: Yeah.
1: And he was.
0: He knew the music was good.

0: What finally led you to get out?
1: I made parole after almost 3 years. And they told me, well, Orleans Parish has me listed as a menace to society. So I could not be paroled back to Orleans Parish. But at the time, Aaron was in New York. He had Tell It Like It Is, was a big hit. And his manager told him, well, send the papers up here. We will sign the papers saying that you have a job and a place to stay. The night before leaving, you go up on the hill, as they call it, and stay in isolation. And the next morning, get up and they give you a suit and some funny shoes and $20.
0: Your family must have been really happy.
1: Yeah.
0: Thanks for sharing your memories. I think it helps everybody to know that there's life on the inside and the outside.
1: All right, you're welcome.

Saxophonist and former Angelite Charles Neville with tales of integration, making music inside prison walls, and finally, leaving Angola. More on going home, be it from Angola, Parchment Farm, or any of these mortal coils, coming up on American Roots.

0: This is American Roots. In the film Follow Me Down, we hear Christy Nelson upon her arrival at the Louisiana Women's Correctional Institution in St. Gabriel. As she begins a one-year sentence for marijuana distribution.
1: Some underestimated, so they chose to run it out and stay. So many people didn't leave because they didn't have a way. People stuck for days with no food, water, or shelter. Tell me, how could this happen when there's Southwest, Northwest, and Delta? It makes me wonder, even before the thunder, did anyone think about us? From the city to the state, to the government, tell me, who can we trust? Children watching.

trying to retaliate. No help but this war. Rhyme killed and raped. Children reaching for their mothers, but can't be found to be consoled. Fathers losing their pride as night in the hands no more. Babies dying of dehydration. The one that's fair, free hand. But if you try and get the only way you can, you ought to reach, you will be shot. To be stuck for days with no food and water wouldn't make someone lose their mind. Without a bedroom inside to you, so how could this be a crime? Fire's burning, people learning that they are still not free. Because their life is in someone else's center, they can't even rest in peace. And that's why.

0: late blues man Robert P. Williams singing about his pardon denied again in 1959 at Angola, recorded by Harry Oster. Williams was released into servitude parole to work as a field hand at a nearby farm. In 1964, he was finally pardoned and went on to play and sing at folk festivals touring the world till his passing in 1980. Long-term prisoners and outside observers generally agree that Angola and other Louisiana prisons have improved over the years, even if they have a long way to go to reduce maltreatment, violence, and recidivism. Inmate and Reverend Sidney DeLoach leads a program at Angola to help inmates build skills for employment and life on the outside.
1: I sing gospel here 34 and a half years. Music is one of my passions. You know, we're trying to teach them responsibility and accountability. It's hard to teach people how to appreciate freedom when they've been in a land of slavehood and slave ship for so long. Because when they come in a land of freedom, they bring with them slave habits. See? And so what we're trying to do is break the habit. Music enables us to bring them close. And once they get there, then we can speak to them about themselves and about God and what his principles are and what he created us for. You know, surely he didn't create us to be in prison.
0: Charles Neville.
2: Being able to spend my day in the music room was like a real big release from the prison, actually. You know, when we'd play the concerts, it was like that wasn't part of the prison. You know, what we were doing, we were playing music. We weren't doing any kind of prison stuff. This was, you know, stuff that we did for our life.
0: Ben Harbert.
3: The importance of prison music today is that it reminds us that the people that we're locking up are human beings and that they have complex stories and that they're not just numbers and they're not just scary people, but they're people who are going to return to our societies. And when you experience someone singing, you can suspend all of the other impressions that you have of them.
0: Prisoner Alfred Rose.
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Still I go on, lost from town to town, knowing damn well

Nina Simone with Bob Dylan's song, I Shall Be Released. And before that, I'm Going Home. Irvin Webb with fellow prisoners at Mississippi's Parchman Farm, recorded by Alan Lomax in 1959 on his southern journey. And prisoner Alfred Rose at Angola, singing his own song, Nowhere Bound, during a telephone call home. 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

American Roots is produced in collaboration with the School of Liberal Arts at Tulane University. Our presenting station is WWNO-FM at the University of New Orleans. 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Charles Neville's interview was done at New England Public Radio with help from Vanessa Cirillo and Bart Rankin. Particular thanks to Cheryl Renazza, president of the Louisiana State Penitentiary Museum Foundation, and Foundation Director Marsha Lindsay. We had special assistance from Dr. Marianne Fisher Giarlando, Carrie Myers, editor, and John Corley, associate editor of The Angolite. Carrie has since been released. Also, Warden Daryl Vinoy of Louisiana State Penitentiary at Angola, with assistant wardens Perry Stagg and Gary Young. Local conference funding was provided by the Louisiana Endowment for the Humanities. Our team for this program included Betsy Shepard, Garrett Pittman, Nina Feldman, Olivia Broslowski, Lauren Callahan, the late Ken Mills, and Gregory LeBlanc. This American Roots program was underwritten by a major grant from the National Endowment for the Humanities and by the National Endowment for the Arts. We also received support from the New Orleans Tourism and Cultural Fund and Jim Hart in Chicago. You can find out more about American Roots on Facebook, Instagram, and our website, AmericanRoots.org. I'm Nick Spitzer. Until that time, for American Roots from PRX.

0: OpenAI says it's notified dozens of organizations about activity involving what it calls misaligned AI agents.
1: Another AI breach. This time, agents got into the websites of government agencies. For Saturday, September 26, this is All Things Considered from NPR News. I'm Debbie Elliott. What did President Trump gain courting China's president with pageantry and ritual? We visit the National Museum of American History to see the typewriter poet Maya Angelou used to refine her powerful words.
2: She used her writing to have us recognize our common humanity.
1: And singer and banjo player Angela Autumn finds inspiration in the outdoors.
3: I think it's an earth spirit who lives in the creeks and lives in the streams and greets us when we enter nature.
1: First News.
4: Live from NPR News in Washington, I'm Linda Kenyon. President Trump says he's rejecting a short-term plan offered by Iran to reopen the Strait of Hormuz after 7 days. The proposed plan